0: Like, I love my wife and love my children. You love your sister, your mother, your pet, maybe. Those are normal things. This is a device, a piece of hardware, and we're crossing over the line into a love relationship with our iPhone. I mean, you could just start with the fact that that is strange and weird, but maybe that's problematic on spiritual levels and on relational levels that we're going to study in this series. I have another quotation I want to show you that will also give us an urgent need to begin with prayer. It comes from George Barna. Now, he's one of the top researchers in the world in terms of gathering information and understanding the societal trends. And what he stated straight out, this is several years ago, he said, media exposure has become America's most widespread and serious addiction. Now, when I had the chance to speak with George Barna about that and look at his research, he said, Scott, you realize it's actually the majority of Americans that qualify for an addiction when you use the same diagnostic criteria that they use in psychiatry circles to figure out if somebody's addicted to alcohol or whatever. You use those same questions and criteria on our media, and the majority of us would qualify for an addiction to media. So as we begin, many people might think, oh, I don't have a problem with media. This is a good seminar for those other people. But maybe this will reach us in our problem areas where we might be falling in love with our media and or addicted to our media. Because at that point, I'm not going to be objective and honest and fair about evaluating my own media use. I have to ask for divine insight. And that's what we're going to do right now. Would you bow your heads with me and pray this prayer in your heart? Father in heaven, we want to ask for your Spirit to speak to us. We don't want our own opinions, our own preferences to rule, but we want your will to be made known and to be done. Thy will be done is our prayer. So please give us courage to face where we could make some changes and find greater joy in you by doing so. And our hearts, of course, go out to the children, to the young people who are so steeped in and immersed in and addicted to so much worldly media. And Lord, as we expose and understand the nature of that controversy for the souls of men, give us discernment, we pray. In Jesus' name, amen. I want to begin with a question. Now, I used to teach history. I used to be a teacher, so I'm going to make you think a little bit here, okay? The question is, when in history was the invention of the first telecommunications device, the first electronic media device? So you're thinking back, maybe this is television. No, before that there was radio. Maybe some of you watching this remember when the television was invented. My grandpa actually was a salesman for Zenith Televisions. I find that terribly ironic because here I do seminars on media at churches and on satellite networks and on the internet and exposing the harmful effects of worldly media and excessive media, and it's in my family tree. But maybe you think back before Grandpa the Zenith salesman, and God bless him, by the way, I praise God for televisions that we can use to watch 3ABN, that we can use to watch good things on. But these screens can be used to God's glory, because when you go back and see, when was the first one? Not radio, not the silver screen, not the phonograph. Go back further. We're looking at 19th century. When in the 19th century was the world's first media device invented? The year was 1844. You're thinking, there was no media in 1844. Electronic media, what are you talking about? Look at this image. This is Samuel Morse tapping away the world's first text message. The telegraph is what we're looking at there. And you know what the message was? The message was Numbers 23, verse 23. What hath God wrought? Can media be used by God to the glory of God to spread the message of hope and salvation to the world? Amen. That's what we're doing right now. But 1844 is a pivotal year in prophetic history. Those who've studied Daniel chapter 8, verse 14 actually refers to a prophetic time period that you can chart when studying Daniel 9 as the beginning point. It ends in 1844. And so this is the last days that we are in. 1844, the beginning of the investigative judgment, the heavenly sanctuary, cleansing. That's something to study if you've never studied into that. So if 1844 ushers in the last days, we have to ask, Lord, what are you doing through us and in us during this urgent time in Earth's history. And how does the devil feel about that? Because he's running around like a devouring lion and seeking whom he may deceive and bring down into the pit of darkness. Well, that's exactly what media is doing today, isn't it? Worldly media, excessive quantities of media, media addiction. And so when we think about a media seminar, it's not so much a question of is media bad or is media good. Media can be used for either. This is not even a seminar about media, really. This series of programs is about relationships with Jesus, with each other, with our families, with our churches, with reaching the lost. You see, when you think about digital disconnect, it's a great concept because it has two meanings. The digital media has disconnected us from one another in many ways. A divide in the home, generation gaps, a disconnect between us and our Savior if we are compromising in our media use and consuming that which is of the world. But at the same time, if we are willing to disconnect from it, then the digital disconnect, if you will, can bring great joy. The disconnect from so much media can bring us into a better experience of how to be human again. That's the name of this particular session, which that got me thinking when I was looking at these clips online. Have you seen them? Where somebody's on their device and they, you know, fall down the stairs. Or one that really got my attention, you can see this video actually in the series that we put out, our ministry, Belt of Truth Ministries, put out a series called The Media Mind. And in that one, there's a guy walking down the street with his phone, and he's in this alley, and ahead of him, you're watching, he's approaching a manhole with ribbons around it, and it's plainly marked. He walks right through the barriers and falls down right into the hole. And I go, wow, we've got an issue when these sorts of things are happening. Not just that, but you have pedestrian traffic incidents happening. Car and Driver magazine headline, huge rise in pedestrian traffic incidents. And in general, cell phone related injuries. Have you ever heard of cell phone related injuries? I haven't. But when I heard this for the first time, I thought, okay, we're in a new place then when there's such a thing as that. They're up 84% at one point, and people are walking into oncoming traffic. So we're going to have to start reorienting how we do human society, aren't we? What they did was you're going to see a graphic of a crosswalk where instead of people looking at the stop and go signs up at eye level, which where we have lived for thousands of years, looking up and around us, we're on our devices looking down, and so many people are walking into oncoming traffic where a bus is coming, you have to have the signals there at foot level, at ground level. That got my attention definitely as I was thinking, how did God design for us to be human? How about the media mind of this age has become disconnected from the people around us, from the object around us, from the hole, from the traffic, from the lamppost. Here's another graphic that got my attention. In Austria, they had to put pads on the lampposts because people are walking into them. And in America, they actually had a federal grant at one point to study how can we get alerts on people's phones to tell them when they are approaching the curb so that we can reduce the traffic incidents of people walking in. So I can't tell when I'm approaching the street how to be human again. Indeed, we need to rediscover how to walk and not walk into oncoming traffic. Another thing about how to be human again that got my attention was the concept of kyphosis. People are on their devices and they're hunched over. When we're at a 45 degree angle, there's 49 pounds of pressure that's being applied on the upper spine there. And that's actually reshaping the muscles into a permanent forward head posture. They call it hyperkyphosis. And they're saying this is happening with young people too, not just the elderly. As normal, as we age, you know, we come down. But another thing with young people is this one that you'll see a graphic of, a Washington Post article with the scan there, the x-ray of a little bony protrusion. And it says horns are growing on young people's skulls. Phone use is to blame, research suggests. And then this one with the potty with a tablet on it. And you're like, what is that? A digital potty? I didn't know there was such a thing. Well, yeah, kids can't learn to use the potty with a normal potty anymore because everything has to be gamified. Everything has to be incentivized and done on a digital screen. What is this world coming to? Well, we've been told we've achieved some level of social connectedness because everybody can be on social media. We can all be online together, and it's a great social boon of relational connectedness. We're the most socially connected generation in history, we've been told. But then when I understand that we are the most lonely generation in history, when you look at the Surgeon General of the United States come out and say, we have an epidemic of loneliness. In Japan, they just appointed a minister of loneliness, meaning like a secretary, a cabinet level office in their government. And this one really was strange to me. When I learned about the cuddling with strangers craze, did you ever hear about that? That was definitely pre-COVID, but people were going out because they're so lonely, they just want a hug, that they go out and hook up with strangers at a cuddling cafe or hire a professional cuddler to come to their house and snuggle with them and give them a hug. How sad. By the way, if you know people in your area who have not had a visit, who have not had the love of Jesus Christ in the arms of Him reaching out, reach out right now. We are the body of Christ, the hands and feet of Christ, to solve this crisis of loneliness that social media is not solving. It's causing it. And if you're feeling lonely right now, know that Jesus is right there with you. And praise God, we can have this tool of media right now to come together in a way that we wouldn't have been able to do prior to 1844 and the invention of the telegraph. So we're going to keep using these devices to God's glory. But have you noticed our society sure is crumbling in so many ways. For those who are weirded out by the cuddling with strangers craze, by the way, there's the chair that will hug you back. Yes, look at that graphic. You can't believe that's a real thing till you see it in USA Today. Some inventor in South Korea said, people are so lonely, we better make chairs that hug them. Yikes. So what is the solution to this? Well, God always has the solutions. Sometimes just seeing what the problem is, you identify the solution. You know that social media is increasing loneliness because all the studies are showing it. Well, they did a couple of studies where they said, well, let's just take people off social media for 1 week. One of them was at the University of Pennsylvania. Another one was a Denmark study. And in one of the cases, they brought social media use down to 30 minutes per day. And in the other one, it was a social media fast. And what were the results? Well, you'll find it not surprising that after 1 week of no social media use, loneliness scores dropped significantly in young adults who were studied in these studies. 1 week of no social media or very limited social media use reduces your loneliness. Oh, we're going to get more into that when we look at the session called Anti-Social Media, because really, you can't necessarily call it social media when it's increasing loneliness. It is anti-social media if it is increasing our loneliness. So the media mind, if you will, is becoming more lonely, but the mind of Christ fulfilled. You see, that's the solution Jesus wants to bring to us. The fulfilling experience of relational connectedness. When you disconnect some from your digital immersion, again, they are tools. Utilize them, but don't be used by them. When we have a commitment to make a digital disconnect of some kind, we find relational connectedness starts to take over our experience with Jesus and with each other. We'll look at that in the session called Anti-Social Media. But again, this session is called How to Be Human Again. Did you know that the average American touches, taps, and swipes their device 2,617 times per day? 2,617 times per day. You multiply that by 365 days in the year, and you get almost a million touches, taps, and swipes of these devices. It's almost as if that's the world we live in now. The virtual world. A counterfeit reality. You know, I was thinking about when I was looking at those numbers, I was like, how many times am I touching, tapping, and swiping? We're all reevaluating. Okay, am I using too much media? I mean, it's not worldly. I'm using it as a tool, but maybe there's a quantity that I've reached peak media use, and it's going to become problematic for my joy and relationships and everything. 2,617 times of these. How many times did I touch my children today? How many times, even just a pet or wood and nails or soil and plants or cooking and real physical non-virtual things? Are we touching those a million times a year? I don't have any data on that. You're going to hear a lot of information in this series. Hopefully it's information that prompts us to think and rethink our media use. And it comes with a transformation of the Holy Spirit. Because when we look at the latest numbers, they are absolutely catastrophic. Our society is crumbling under media addiction. Take a look at these stats. Teens today now consume 9 hours of entertainment media per day. Parents aren't far behind with 8 hours per day, so we can't judge too harshly there, can we? The average adult spends more time looking at screens than sleeping. The average American spends 65% of their waking hours consuming media. The average American now spends 4.7 hours on their smartphone per day and checks their phones 80 times per day, up to 150 times per day in some studies, and somehow manages to still watch 4 hours of television per day. And you're thinking, how are these numbers even possible? It's coming to the point where keeping track of the numbers is an irrelevant exercise, because 45% of teens, when asked, how much are you on your phone during the day? The answer they give is almost constantly on our devices. Now, I want to warn us against something. It's really easy to look at what the culture is doing out there and feel comfortable, because I'm not nearly that crazy with my media overuse. But the Bible gives us a warning. It says they that compare themselves among themselves are not wise. So we don't want to measure ourselves by the standard of the world. We don't want to be conformed to the world. We want to be transformed by the renewing of our minds according to the standard and plan that God has for us. So 2 Corinthians 10 verse 12 gives us some good wisdom. Not be comparing ourselves among ourselves. But I saved one more statistic for last here in the section on some data, because this one was, ominous. The number of minutes of media per day for the average American a few years ago, it came out with Nielsen Media to exactly 666 minutes of media per day. Now, I'm not suggesting that is a fulfillment of Bible prophecy, but when you see in Revelation 13 a ominous number of the beast, 666, and then you look at that, that's the exact number of minutes of media use that the average American was consuming during that year. That is a very large number as well, not just a ominous, prophetic, and dark-sounding number. But we also want to become thinkers, and what I mean by that is, we know deception is coming in the last days. And when we're looking at the amount of media we are consuming per day, somebody sent me an article from a mainstream news outlet that said kids today aren't spending any more time with media now than they were in the 1980s. And you're scratching your head going, that's not correct. That was stated in a mainstream news article. And people just are fed with propaganda and passively receive whatever is promulgated through these supposed credible outlets. Kids today are not spending any more time with media than they were in the 80s. Well, what is the actual data on that? Jean Twenge at San Diego State University has looked at that in great detail, and she's the one that gave us that 9 hours per day in 2016. So that's a number of years ago. I don't know what it is now, but in the 1980s, it was 3.5 hours per day. So we've almost tripled since the 80s. So I think we can sum that up with the media mind becomes deceivable, but the mind of Christ will be critically thinking. We must be thinkers, not mere reflectors of other men's thoughts. And I include myself in that. Whenever I was a classroom teacher, whenever I go to churches to do these seminars, and I'm speaking on media on the brain, I'm always challenging listeners to this seminar to take this information to God for yourself and seek truth and think and make decisions that God is leading you to make, not being a mere reflector of other men's thoughts. That's a very important principle in the last days when deception is coming. But really, the bottom line is, if we're going to make our lives what God wants them to make, we have to have standards. We have to have rules in our media use. And that might not sound like something we want to do, like, oh, I don't want rules, you know, is that legalism? No, we've got to make our own expectations for our children and for ourselves, frankly, in terms of a bunch of questions. Let me put a few questions up on the screen for you, and you'll see the kinds of things we're going to be asking ourselves through this series. What kinds of media are we consuming? At what ages? So, with the children there. On what types of devices? At what locations are these mobile devices? For what purposes? Is this entertainment purposes? At what time of the day? At what frequency of use? So how often? And for what duration of use? So the length of time. If we can tackle those questions, and if we can say, all right, I'm going to have my own standards and rules that God is leading me on. And I, by the way, I can tell you when it comes to what kinds of media, that first question you saw on there. If we're discussing worldly media, something that has principles of this world, of Satan's kingdom, not of the kingdom of God, then how many hours should we be consuming of that per day? And at what times of the day? And for what duration of use? And so on. Well, the Bible is clear. It says, come apart and be separate, saith the Lord. Touch no unclean thing, and I will receive you. No unclean thing. 0 hours of worldly media. And we're going to touch on that later. But a lot of these opening sessions that we're doing together will be dealing with digital devices that we find as tools, but still we can get out of control with. So every person listening will take these ideas and these thoughts and this information, take it to God with an open heart and an open Bible. And my goal is to prompt us to think. And when I receive thousands, literally, of emails and contacts and talking to people at churches and at conferences, and they say, I made changes in my media use and saw positive results spiritually and in every way. It's kind of like, well, you thought you were okay before you made the changes. Maybe I don't need to make any dietary changes. So the way I live my life is good. I'm comfortable. I don't need to make changes in my media use, says the average person. Like the average person would go into my father's optometry office, okay? My dad was an optometrist. And he would have people come in and say, oh, I don't need glasses. I can see just fine. I don't have any problems with my eyesight. And my dad, the doctor, would say to them, you know, are you seeing blurry? Are you sure everything's good? Well, let's go ahead and give you a little test here. And down come the instruments over the eyes, right? The moment of truth. Read that top line here. Okay, yeah, that's AMVWR. Read that second line, please. Wait a minute, the second line? I'm supposed to be able to read that? What is that? Is that a C or a G or an O or a Q? I don't know. I can't read the second line, Doc. And then he does the whole drill of which one is clearer, one or two? Two, two or three? Two, two or four? Two is still the clearest there, Doc. And he breaks it to you. You thought you were seeing okay, but you can see even better. When you have a prescription and you tried something, you see the analogy here with our media use? We try something different. We, like those people did in that study in Denmark, University of Pennsylvania studies, let's just take away social media for a week or reduce it to 30 minutes a day. Oh, all of a sudden, you notice a difference. You ask those people beforehand. They, oh, I'm fine, right? We all are fine. But God wants to prompt us to try something different. He says, test me in these things and see if I don't open the floodgates of blessing upon you. He says, taste and see that the Lord is good. You will seek me and find me when you search for me with all your heart. So that's the quest we are on. This is not a seminar about media as much as it is a seminar about our relationship with Jesus Christ and our relationships with each other and the family unit that God is so interested in restoring in the last days. Now, as I was listening to the information about eyesight and media use, you know, you do a lot of near work, you have a lot of screen time, it increases the risk of myopia and nearsightedness. You know, my dad's voice echoed in my brain, Scott, you're going to be in your 40s and you're going to need glasses. And I've been holding on. I'm eating a lot of carrots and a lot of vegetables and beta carotene. And I'm going to try to eat healthy and have a good ocular hygiene, my dad calls it. You know, blink a lot when you're doing screen work and take your eyes off the screen every once in a while and reset. So I'm going to try to not have the same problems that people have had because of media use. Well, I realize that when that happens, I'm doing something to my brain, to the melatonin in my brain, when I'm looking at media at night. Now think about this, okay? When the sun sets, it's a certain type of light that is communicating to our brains, time to go to sleep. Melatonin is produced in the brain, And when it's morning and daytime, it's bright lights, right? Well, our digital media simulates the bright lights. And so as you look at the graphic here, you'll see the kid with the phone right before bed versus the old hearthside and the candlelight and that feeling of really going to sleep with peace. The Bible says, God giveth his beloved sleep. That's in Psalm 127. Thou shalt lie down and thy sleep shall be sweet. And so God wants us to have energy the next day. You know, when children use devices before bed, they're two times more likely to be sleepy the next day. And just 15 minutes can do it, especially video games, because they increase cortisol release. They increase stress hormones. Even social media can do that. Teens are way sleep deprived. They should be getting 9 hours per night. They're getting less than seven. Adults, too, 87% of us go to bed with and wake up with our devices, and these things take their toll on our sleep. I want to have the mind of Christ becomes energized, but the media mind, tired. That's the bottom line there. But God has a better plan for us, doesn't he? In all the aspects that we're discussing here. And so he wants to bring joy to our lives, restoration to our relationships, and ultimately, inspiration that we can overcome whatever besetting addictions, habits are getting us down. Seek him with all your heart, and he will be found by you.
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2: In the book of Matthew, Jesus teaches that you know that people don't light a candle to hide it, but they put it in a candle holder so everyone in the house can benefit from the light. This is what you should do with your life. Live in such a way that others will see the moral values you have, and then praise God when they accept them.
3: Consider this thought from the book Revelation Pure and Simple by Pastor Kenneth Cox. The worship of demons is revealed in Revelation chapter 9. Those who were not killed by the plagues did not repent of the works of their hands. Neither did they repent of worshiping demons and idols of gold, silver, brass, stone, and wood, none of which can see or hear or walk. And they did not repent of their murders or their sorceries or their sexual immorality or their thefts. To the vast majority of the wicked, the sixth trumpet brought about no change. Satan's deceptions will cause men to be lost. But God's small group that was so outnumbered will be given a special commission, and they will have quite an experience fulfilling the task. This has been a thought by Pastor Kenneth Cox, taken from his book Revelation Pure and Simple.
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8: I'm Miss Jean. 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

0: summer camp is quickly coming to an end. There are only a couple of days left. Campers will be trying to pack an awful lot into those days. One more trip across the lake in a canoe, one last trail ride, a last attempt to hit a bullseye at the archery range. Staff are packing a lot into these last days too, making sure every camper gets one last chance at their favorite activity. Mr. Garcia is especially busy getting ready for dress rehearsal. And right now, Hattie is in the craft tent for another lemonade challenge and pottery craft. Let's join the campers for today's episode called Work in Progress.
1: Good morning, everyone. Settle in quickly because we need to get started.
2: Settle in? How can I when it's so crowded?
1: It's not that bad, Lily. We just have a little less room than usual since we're combining the older and younger campers today.
3: Why are we doing that?
1: So there's more time for the drama production dress rehearsal.
3: Oh, yeah.
4: Psst, Harold, we need to talk.
5: Not now, Janet.
4: Okay, then after class for sure.
5: Maybe.
4: But...
5: Can't talk now. We need to listen.
1: Campers, I've invited a few guests to join us for our big day tomorrow.
2: Big day?
5: More pottery class.
6: Look at how pretty our mugs are.
7: Ugh, this is boring.
3: Natalia, your pottery is so sparkly.
6: Thanks, Lana.
1: Okay, everyone, now today is a fun day. We're going to make lemonade.
8: I already know how. You just pour some powder in water and stir.
2: That's the lazy way, Jackson. It tastes better if you make it the way Miss Michelle does.
8: What do you know? You're just a kid.
2: Ugh, for the last time!
1: Lily, Jackson, that's enough arguing.
2: Sorry, Miss Hattie.
8: Yeah, sorry.
1: Thank you. Now, everyone, in front of me, I have a pitcher of water, a cup of sugar, and ice cubes.
6: What's the other thing that looks like an upside-down orange?
1: Oh, well, this is a citrus juicer, or reamer. It's for the lemons.
3: My grandma has that.
1: Now watch. First, put one cup of water and one cup of sugar into this saucepan. The next step is to heat it until the sugar dissolves.
3: That makes a simple syrup, right?
1: Yes, exactly. And once it cools, the next step is to mix it with one cup of lemon juice and three cups of water. And then we have lemonade.
2: Can I try the lemon juicer?
1: Yes, Piper, here you go. And who else would like to make fresh lemon juice?
2: Oh, I would.
9: Me too. I can show you how to use the citrus juicer.
1: Thank you, Henry.
6: I'll measure the water.
3: I'll do the ice.
1: All right, let's make lemonade.
7: Jackson, did you sign up for cooking class at camp?
8: Definitely not. Still have the snake?
7: Yep.
8: Time to...
1: Hugo, Jackson, why don't you two stir the lemonade?
7: Yes, Miss Hattie.
0: The campers followed the steps for homemade lemonade. They finished just in time for drama.
1: All right, campers, now hurry along to the drama tent. Mr. Garcia's waiting for you.
9: Bye, Miss Hattie.
1: God, please show me how to get through to these campers. All the campers with this lemonade challenge. Thank you.
2: Hey, Lana, do you see Harold anywhere?
3: There's Logan, and, I thought Harold was right there, too.
2: He knows we need to edit Mr. Simon's interview.
3: Come on, let's get ready for dress rehearsal.
8: Hugo, you have to let the snake go. The sooner the better.
7: No way, Jackson. I still might use her to pull off an epic prank.
8: If the snake isn't moving around or eating much, she might be sick.
7: You worry too much, Jackson. The snake's fine. Now let's get inside the tent. I have an idea for today's rehearsal.
8: What kind of idea?
7: You ever heard of camel races?
10: Mr. Garcia, are you all set for dress rehearsal today? All the proper steps been followed?
11: Joyce, are you checking up on me?
10: It's my job, Mr. Garcia. I'm making sure everything's running smoothly and fixing small problems before they get to be big problems.
11: No problems here, Joyce. Stick around and see for yourself.
10: I think I will.
11: Time to get started, campers. Find a seat. Now listen as I tell you the story of Eleazar, Rebecca, and Isaac.
3: So that's what we should have done first.
11: Precisely, Lana. The first thing we should have done is turn to the Bible and read what God has to say to us.
12: That story's in Genesis, isn't it?
11: Yes, Cyrus, I'm reading the 24th chapter. Abraham was now very old. He said to the senior servant in his household, the one in charge of all that he had,
12: Eliezer, for more than 50 years, you have faithfully served me.
13: Yes, Abraham.
12: The task I have for you now, I would trust to no other.
13: Oh?
12: I'm getting old and wish to see my son Isaac settled before I die. I would like you to find a suitable wife for him.
13: I will begin making inquiries immediately.
12: Remember, my son must not marry any of the daughters of the Canaanites who live around us.
13: Yes, most important.
12: Go to my country and promise you will find a wife for my son from among my own relatives.
13: All that you say, I will do. Abraham, what if I can't find a woman who is willing to come back with me, a stranger?
12: The Lord will send his angel before you to help you. Go now, take as many men as

0: we arrive, how will you choose the woman who is to become the matriarch of the family?
1: I wish I knew, Hilamaz.
0: Well, perhaps the choice will be easy. We bring camels loaded with fine clothing and gold. The young women of this city will clamor to be chosen when they see these gifts.
1: Such a woman would not be worthy of my master's son.
0: It is a wonder you even care whether our master has a good wife.
1: Is it?
0: Until Isaac was born, it was you, Master Abraham, chose to inherit his wealth. You could have lived like a king were it not for Isaac. I would wish a skinny, homely bride for my rival.
1: Isaac is not my rival. He is the son God promised, and I will choose wisely for the rightful heir of Abraham.
0: And how will you make such a choice?
1: As I have always done, with God's help. Now, see, we are approaching the well outside the city.
0: It is the time that women come out to draw water, after the heat of the day has passed.
1: Have the camel drivers make their beasts kneel to wait, while I speak to the God of Abraham.
0: Yes, Eliezer.
1: God of my master, Abraham, make me successful today. When I ask one of the women coming to draw water, if I may drink from her water jug, may it be that she offers to water my camels as well. By this, I will know that she is the one you have chosen for my master's son, Isaac.
2: Mr. Garcia, wait.
3: Yes, Janet?
2: How did Eliezer come up with the test, like, she'll be Isaac's wife if she waters my camels?
4: It sounds like the way you'd look for someone to work on your farm.
5: Not the way to choose a wife.
6: I'd be insulted if a guy said, hey, how many bales of hay can you load on my truck? That's what Eliezer was doing, wasn't it?
7: Yeah, it's not very romantic.
2: Ugh, there's that word again.
8: Lily, you are consistent, if nothing else.
2: So, why did Eliezer do that? Treat it all like Isaac was looking for a servant.
3: Tell you what, Janet, let's read a little more and then we can talk about it. Before he had finished praying, Rebecca came out with her jar on her shoulder.
0: Eliezer, a group of maidens approaches even now.
9: What wonderful news, Tabira, to be betrothed to Urbara the silversmith.
10: Don't worry, Manesh, your time will not be long coming. Isn't that right, Rebecca?
11: Oh, yes. We have all seen the kind way the wool merchant's son behaves toward you, Manesh.
9: He is a kind man. I could wish for no other to be betrothed to.
1: Greetings to you. When your water jugs have been filled, would you kindly let me have a drink?
11: Indeed, sir. You may drink your fill. And I shall water your camels as well, if you wish.
9: Surely that isn't necessary, Rebecca. Giving the traveler a drink is enough.
10: Oh, I must draw my water and get back. I promised to help Mother. Urbara shares the evening meal with us today.
9: I'll draw water and walk back with you, Tabira. Will you be all right, Rebecca?
11: Yes, I shall be fine on my own.
0: The maiden just answered your prayer, Eliezer. I must admit, I expected your test to fail.
1: How so?
0: Sir, a camel easily drinks 25 jugs of water, and we have 10 thirsty beasts. The person who would water them without being paid does not exist. I thought.
1: And yet, this maiden has done it.
11: There. That's the last of them. Your animals should be content now.
1: You have been a blessing indeed. Please, accept these gifts.
11: Sir, these adornments are made of gold. It is too much.
1: Your kindness is worth more than these adornments. Whose daughter are you? Is there room in your father's house for us to spend the night?
11: I am the daughter of Bethuel, the son of Nahor and Milcah, and we have plenty of room for both your men and beasts.
1: Praise be to the Lord, God of my master Abraham, for he has led me to the house of my master's relatives.
11: I must tell them you are coming. Mother! Laban!
12: What is it, Rebecca?
13: What has happened, my sister?
11: There was a man at the well with servants and camels. I gave him a drink and watered his animals. And when I was through, he gave me these gold adornments. He said his master is Abraham.
12: Abraham?
13: The brother of our grandfather? And you left him out there? Come, you who are blessed by the Lord, Why are you standing?

0: happening out here. My servants will care for your animals, and even now a meal is being prepared.
1: I will not eat until I have told you what I have to say.
0: Then you must come inside and say it.
1: I am Eleazar, the servant of Abraham.
2: As Rebecca has shared.
0: And shown us the ornaments you gave her.
1: There are gifts of fine clothing and silver and gold for all of you. The Lord has blessed my master abundantly, and he's become very wealthy. He made me swear an oath to find his only son a wife from his own clan.
2: A wife?
1: When I arrived at the well today, I asked the Lord to show me the young woman he has chosen, to let it be the one who offered to water my camels.
0: Ah, this is from the Lord. We can say nothing against it.
2: A wife? Let her stay 10 days with us to celebrate.
1: Please do not detain me, but let me be on my way to my master.
0: Let my sister decide. Rebecca, will you go with this man to a far country to be the wife of our kinsman Abraham's son?
3: Yes, I will go.
2: Now that the campers have experienced the Bible story for themselves, will it help them understand their drama characters better? We'll find out after this short break.
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8: Yeah, that was pretty cool. Mr. Garcia, did Rebecca go with Eleazar just because she knew she'd be marrying someone rich?
2: Isn't that what they call a gold digger?
9: What about Laban? He decided his sister could go off and marry a stranger the moment he took a look at those gold ornaments.
10: Are you sure that was the motivation? Remember what he said after Eleazar told him about his prayer for a sign.
5: He said, "This is from the Lord," and he said they couldn't argue with that.
10: Exactly. Now, we know from later stories that Laban was greedy. But in this instance, he simply recognized God's hand in choosing his sister Rebecca.
8: But do we know if it turned out to be a good choice?
10: Are you asking if Isaac and Rebecca lived happily ever after?
8: I mean, yeah, I guess I am.
10: Well, at the end of Genesis 24, it says, "So she became his wife, and he loved her, and Isaac was comforted after his mother's death."
9: Wait a minute. It says he married her and then fell in love with her? That's backwards.
10: Is it? First of all, Eleazar was very careful who he chose for Isaac. It was clear God had chosen her too.
9: True.
10: Rebecca was naturally friendly, helpful, hospitable, and not afraid of hard work. She must have been very easy to love.
9: I hadn't thought about it that way.
3: Most people today aren't that careful about who they fall in love with. So maybe we're the ones who have it backwards.
11: Addison, are you saying Hattie and James aren't weird after all?
3: Well, their courtship is definitely different, Brianna. But maybe it's only different because a lot of other people are doing it wrong.
10: Okay, guys, we could talk about this story all day, but we don't have time. The dress rehearsal must go on.
12: Yes! Yay, we get to put our costumes on!
10: Well, Camp Director Joyce, what do you think so far?
13: I thought I already knew this Bible story, but hearing it like that...
10: Yes?
13: I... Well, I'm impressed with Eliezer. He took his job seriously, even though he had every reason to be jealous of Isaac.
10: True.
13: It makes me feel a little guilty.
10: Oh?
13: I've been jealous of my brother ever since camp started.
10: Jealous? But why?
13: Because I'm afraid Mr. Simon's going to give my job to James. I've been losing sleep, getting cranky, and pretending I'm not interested in his relationship with Hattie.
10: I didn't really notice any of that.
13: No? Well, you probably didn't miss me trying to be a super camp director and doing it for all the wrong reasons.
10: Well, I guess the big question now is, what are you going to do about it?
13: I don't know yet, but I'll definitely be praying about it, like Eliezer did.
10: Did you know that Eliezer's prayer is the first prayer recorded in the Bible?
13: Really? That makes it even more special.
10: I think so, too. Prayer's always a good decision, Joyce.
8: Hugo, be careful with that camel costume.
13: Oh, your actors need you.
10: Sure, sounds like it. Okay, actors, everyone in place.
14: Yes, indeedy, Mr. Garcia.
4: Okay, Jackson, let the race begin.
14: Whee!
10: Hugo, slow down.
14: Where's the brake? Oh, no, he hit the wall.
8: Hugo's in the camel? What were you thinking?
10: Hugo, are you all right?
8: Is the camel all right?
14: Here, Hugo, let's get you out of there. Did you hurt anything?
4: I don't think so.
7: Hope nothing in your pocket was damaged.
4: My pocket? Oh, no. Everything in my pocket's fine.
8: Is the camel's eye supposed to point that direction?
13: This is terrible. I'm going to lose my job for sure.
14: Lose your job?
13: That camel's going to cost hundreds of dollars to repair. When Mr. Simon finds out I've gone over budget, he is going to fire me.
10: This is all my fault.
8: No, it's not. It's Hugo's.
4: I was just trying to have some fun.
15: The drama dress rehearsal has ended with a crash. Will the show be able to go on? We'll find out right after this.
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15: After the disaster in the drama tent, the campers managed to finish the dress rehearsal, just without a camel. Hugo had time to think while he sat on the sidelines, and now that his group is at the ropes course, he's still being quiet. Or quiet for Hugo, anyway.
19: Looking good, Henry. Now hold on tight and swing around to the left.
20: Can I go now, James?
19: Wait till Henry gets to the next platform, okay?
20: Okay.
19: Hugo, don't just sit there. Grab a harness and let's get ready to go.
20: Nah, I don't feel like it.
19: Come on, you love the ropes course. And this is your last chance. Tomorrow you'll be super busy.
20: That's okay. I'm not in the mood.
19: Hey, what's really going on? Does it have anything to do with what happened in drama class?
20: You heard about that?
19: That's all the campers were talking about when they got here.
20: I was just trying to have some fun, make people laugh. I didn't know the camel had no brakes, or that it was so expensive.
19: You guys are telling the story of Abraham's servant Eliezer, right?
20: Yeah.
19: Well, Hattie and I read Genesis chapter 24 this year during our Bible studies. Eliezer was known for being faithful. He took his job very seriously, didn't he?
1: Yeah.
19: So, tell me, what was your job today?
1: What do you mean?
19: Well, in the drama, was your job to make people laugh?
1: I guess not.
19: Do you recall what 2 Timothy 2 verse 15 says?
1: Which verse is that?
19: Well, it says, do your best to present yourself to God as one approved by Him, a worker who has no need to be ashamed, rightfully explaining the word of truth.
1: Ashamed? Ugh.
19: I'm guessing you feel kind of ashamed right now, don't you?
1: Yeah, but what can I do about it? There's no way I can afford to pay for that camel.
19: Well, you're a smart kid, and you're obviously sorry for what happened. I'm certain God can show you other ways to make up for the damage you've caused.
1: I hadn't thought about asking God for help. I'm not really used to doing that.
19: Well, there's no time like the present. Oh no! Time! I lost track of time! I was supposed to meet Hattie. She had something important to talk to me about. Hey, Jake!
14: Yes?
19: Can you take over for a while? I've gotta go. I'm late.
14: Yes, indeedy! Okay, campers, who's next?
9: Me.
14: Okay, Logan. Ropes away!
3: Oh, Michelle, this oatmeal chocolate chip cookie, it's the best thing that's happened to me all day.
21: Then your day must have been worse than I thought, because I brought you the reject cookies.
3: Rejects? They taste great.
21: But they're not pretty. They're supposed to be a nice golden color, not I forgot to set the timer brown.
3: Well, it feels good to laugh. It'll keep me from crying.
21: That bad?
3: Yeah, tomorrow's supposed to be the lemonade challenge, but I might as well not bother.
21: Why? I have the cookies, not rejects, and all the lemonade supplies you requested ready for you.
3: Yeah, but it's so discouraging. The campers just don't seem to get this whole activity. Most of them look bored during our sessions.
21: Were you still hoping for James's help on this?
3: I was, but I don't know. Maybe I was wrong.
19: Wrong about what?
21: Oh, hi, James. Well, Hattie, I really should be getting back to the cafe. See you tomorrow.
3: Bye.
19: What was that all about?
3: To be honest, it was about you.
19: Me?
3: Michelle knows how discouraged I've been about the whole lemonade challenge project and how you've been too busy to help.
19: I have been busy.
3: I know, but it's gotten me thinking.
19: About what?
3: About whether our priorities are really the same.
19: You're doubting my priorities? Why?
3: Why? Well, we both said God was our top priority in life, right?
19: Yeah, He should be first. If God isn't first, then none of the other parts of our relationship will hold up.
3: And we each want to be with a person who will help us stay close to God and not distract us from Him.
19: And that's what I want, Hattie. I want us both to be helping the other stay on the path to God's kingdom.
3: And we also talked about being the kind of person who supported the other's work and goals.
19: But I do support your work and goals.
3: You say you support them, but your actions kind of say something different.
19: But
3: I love how dedicated you've been to being sports director this year, and I was happy to help you do all the research on the ropes course and make phone calls for you. But when I really needed your support for my project, you're always too busy with your own.
19: I guess I just felt like I needed to make up for all my failures the first year I worked here.
3: But it's made me feel like I'll always come second to whatever it is you're doing. Like, maybe I can't trust you to be there when I need you.
19: But, Hattie...
3: Look, I need to get things ready for tomorrow. And I think we both need to take another look at the idea of us.
19: Another look?
3: See you later, James.
19: See you later. Oh, no. I need to do something.
22: Oh, no. Director Doug, James sure sounds sad, doesn't he?
23: He does. Hattie really seems to feel like she's without support.
22: I pray that James has a chance to figure things out.
23: And Hugo seems to be figuring things out. That's hopeful.
22: It is. The Bible verse James shared really exercised his faith.
23: Right. 2 Timothy 2:15. Do your best to present yourself to God as one approved, a worker who does not need to be ashamed and who correctly handles the word of truth.
22: A beautiful verse. Now, What about the camel costume? Is it repairable?
17: Well, we'll find out about that next time.
22: 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Director, Douglas Bruce, with original music by Danny Columbi. 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
0: Jesus said, "Blessed are the poor in spirit, for theirs is the kingdom of heaven." Matthew chapter 5, verse 3.
2: When I thought I would fall, He kept me up. When I thought I was weak, He kept me strong. 1 Peter 5, 7 reminds us to cast all your care upon Him, for He cares for you. And Matthew 11, 28 through 30 tells us that Jesus said, "Come to me, all you who labor and are heavy laden, and I will give you rest. 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For my yoke is easy and my burden is light." This is Jill Morricone with a caring thought for you today.
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1: Welcome back to 3ABN Summer Camp Meeting 2026. Have you all been blessed? Can you say amen to that? This is like the best Thanksgiving dinner you've ever been to. The Lord has filled the hearts of His servants. And this message is coming to you from Pastor Pavel Goya. You've heard about him. He loves prayer and revival. Right now he's working with AWR at the General Conference and as evangelism coordinator. But that's just the statistics about him. But he's a man of God, a married man, but his commitment to the Lord is par none. He's going to be bringing a message entitled Courage in Spiritual Warfare. Before he comes and begins with prayer, I'm going to sing a song, Turn Your Eyes Upon Jesus.

0: Good evening.
1: Good evening. 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
0: happy Sabbath. It's a joy and a privilege to be with you. And as I usually say, it's a greater joy to be with my wife. talking about courage and faith, we so many times are good in talking, but very deficient when it's about doing it. We say, I love you, Lord, but behave in different way that shows that we love other things more than we love the Lord. And the Bible says that we are Laodicea, and Laodicea, it's in the Bible, not hot, not cold, it is how?
1: Lukewarm.
0: What is lukewarm? What do you put together to get lukewarm? Hot and cold. But do you remember what Jesus told the Pharisees? He said to the Pharisees, if I remember right, I'm talking about what Jesus said to the Pharisees, not to you, okay? Clear. You hypocrites, outside you are good looking, hot, and inside you are graves, cold. Am I right? Outside they look perfect. Inside, rotten, stinky, smelly, bad, dead. And Ellen White says a statement that is extremely powerful. She says that the church before the second coming is going to be exactly the way the church was at Jesus' first coming. That should scare us a little. Am I right? So talking about courage, where is the courage coming from? Well, I do believe that the courage comes not from us, but from God's presence in our life. Because the Bible says clearly, if God is with us, who can be against us? And if God is not with you, then you should be afraid in your own. But if God is with you, who can be against you? And so this is the problem. The reason we have stress, the reason we don't have courage, the reason we don't have victory, the reason we struggle is because we are so good looking outside and so rotten inside. I go to church and he meets me in the parking. Happy Sabbath, Pastor! Happy Sabbath to you too! Give me a hug. I give you a hug. Good. I said, how are you doing, my brother? Excellent. Your family, perfect. Your wife, your kids, excellent. Your job, excellent. I said, man, you are in heaven already. God bless you. Finish my sermon and he says, Pastor, can I talk to you? I said, yes. Oh, private. Okay, let's go in my office. We go in my office. He says, my wife left me. And I lost my job last week. I said, you just told me that you are doing excellent. Your wife is good. He said, oh, we don't mean that. That's the way we greet each other. We don't mean what we say. Happy Sabbath. Are you happy? So good to see you. Really? You understand? We don't mean that. That's the way we fake. Are you faking it? In the church, you are the lamb from Revelation. At home, you are the beast from Revelation or something like that. Are you faking it? I remember, and I'm going to start as usually with a story. I remember I believe in fifth grade. And it was during communism in Romania. And you folks, no offense to you. You may talk about communism. Again, no offense. You have no idea what it means. It's just that you hear stories. But to live in it, you have no idea what it means. We could not even talk in the house. My aunt talked a few words against the government. Within 40 minutes, they picked her up. She never came back. Everything, in school, in church, in the house, everything was taped, everything. As soon as you said something, bang, you're taken. When the police showed at your door, people would lose control. They would shake and cry. People lived in fear. And so, I was in fifth grade. And my father said to the pastor, a very good pastor, amazing pastor. He said, let's build a church. Our church is old, all broken. Let's build. And the pastor like, do you know what you talk about? To build a church is so much against the law that even if we attempt to talk about it, we'll be arrested. Moreover, to build it, we all get arrested and beaten and tortured and never come home. And my father said, hey, if God is with us. Who can be against us? We need to have courage. And then my father said something that, and I used to, there was a, I don't know how you call it in English, the way they hit the church, it was like some elements that water came into it. I don't know how you call those things. Radiator or something like that. English, crazy, okay. And in the attic, there was a container for the expansion, for the too much pressure. And in the summer, since they didn't hit the church, those pipes were empty. So I would go in the attic, open the faucet, and listen to what they talked in the board meeting. At the pipe. And I knew everything. And my father would ask the board, who talked about what we talked? And they said, nobody. And I told him, I'm a prophet. Because I knew everything they talked. And he could not figure out until one day they caught me in the attic listening. Anyway, going back. So my father said to the pastor, this is what we do. We pray for God's plan. And he said, we never dare to go ahead and do something that is our plan. If we want God's blessing, we need God's plan and God's strategy. We pray for God's plan. And if God says build a church, we build a church. And if we must die for the Lord, he died for us. It's a privilege. And so that's courage. Because you may say, again, no offense to you, I love Jesus, I'm ready to die for Jesus. But then I call you tomorrow to come for a work bee, and 6, 7, 8 people show up. So you may think that you are ready to die for Jesus, but you are not ready to come to a work bee. If you are not faithful in small things, you think you are going to be faithful in big things. When the big things come, people are going to drop off the church right away. Because if you don't love Jesus enough to sacrifice today, you don't love him to sacrifice tomorrow. Ellen White talks about that, and she says, faithfulness is in small daily things, and that's how we develop character and prepare for the final crisis. You understand? And so my father said, let's pray for God's plan. And he and the pastor prayed for several months. I don't remember, 3, 4, 5, 6, whatever months, I don't remember. They prayed, and they felt strongly impressed to present it to the board. When they presented to the board, the whole board was like under the chairs. Please stop, don't talk. We are all going to, they were already shaking. We are going to get arrested. Please don't talk about it. My father said, hey, where is your courage? What is your God? You have a theory of God, or you have God's presence? Because if you are afraid, that means you don't have a real God. Because if you had a real God, God's presence casts away any type of fear. Amen. If you have a God that is big, then why are you afraid? Do you understand what I'm saying? So my father said, don't be chickens. Let's pray. So he talked to the board. Let's all of us pray. So they prayed for about 3 months, and then they felt strongly impressed to build a new church. So we started, everybody, women, children, everybody, children, everybody, to build. And we left the front wall of the old church untouched, and we started to build a new church behind, hiding behind the wall. And we built only in the night. We would come around 11, in small, like 2, 3, we didn't come, all of us. We didn't use any lights, any power tools, any noise, so nobody knew that we are working inside. And we worked in darkness, in quietness. Nobody talked until about 4 a.m. And then one by one, we left. And we did that for 3 months. And very strange, none of the church members, in the morning, they would go home, eat a little, and go to work. And for 3 months, they worked day and night, and nobody got tired or sick. Isn't that something? And we finished the church. But it happened that the new church was taller than the old wall of the old church. So now the whole neighborhood could see it. You know, like, this is the wall. And so the police came. And I remember that night, it was past midnight, 1, 2, 3 a.m. It was heavy rain. We were working in rain. It didn't matter. Today, again, no offense, in our society, why didn't you come to church, brother? It was raining. Oh, give me a break. If you don't come to church because there are trials, it is raining. Are you going to come to church when they will threaten you to kill you or what? Comfortable. I just watch on the internet, pastor. You have fellowship with the internet or what? Hug the internet or what? And so encourage one another. It doesn't say encourage on the internet. And so cry together, pray together. What is the togetherness? You understand?
2: Yes.
0: Oh, pastor, it's COVID. No, it's not COVID, it's you. And so it was raining, everybody was working. The police shows up at the gates of the fence of the church. People run inside. The roof was not done yet, but in the back of the church, we pulled the balcony where the choir was supposed to be, and we all ran under the balcony. There was no rain, and people started to shake and to cry, Lord, please save us from prison. Please, Lord, save us from prison. And my father says, why are you crying? Why are you stressed? We go to prison. And Joseph went to prison, and then he became prime minister. What's the problem? Why are you stressed? Why are you afraid? Don't you have a God? Where is your courage? And he says, stop praying for you. By the way, in Testimonies, Volume 2, there is a quotation somewhere there where she says that God's character, it's self-sacrifice. And Satan's character, it's all selfishness. It's all about self. And those people who are self-centered, they exhibit Satan's character. Oh, you can look around left and right. I'm not saying to this group. This group doesn't do that. And you see, the whole society is selfish. Am I right? And so, God's children are like Jesus. They don't expect to be served. They serve. They are not self-centered. They are self-sacrificing. Do you understand? So my father says, stop praying for self. It's all about you. Heal me, bless me, save me, help me, my job, my... Stop thinking about you. You are not important. It's not about you. You are not the center. God is the center. Pray for God's honor. Say, Lord, if you want us to die, it's a privilege. We are happy to live for you or to die for you. I am ready to live for God or to be pulled as a sacrifice. You remember what Paul says? I am ready to die. In fact, I die daily, you know. My life, not important. His honor is important. He says, stop praying for self. Pray for God's honor. I said, Lord, if you want us to die, it's a great privilege. Jesus, God, die for me. I'm happy to die for him. But what are the people in the city going to say about the church and about the God of the church? So, Lord, do whatever it takes so this communist city will know that there is a God in heaven who is real and who is good and who is powerful. So work not for us, whatever happens to us, not important. Work for your honor and for your mission. And then my father said to them, God cannot really answer our prayer. Why? And he said, you remember what the disciples did in the upper room? What did they do? The spirit of prophecy says that they, by the way, this is the introduction to the subject. This is not the subject yet. The spirit of prophecy says that the disciples were bickering and fighting and then she says the Holy Spirit can never come over a divided group. Did you know that? And then it says there that as they were afraid of the Pharisees and they hid in the upper room and they started to pray. It says in the book of Acts of the Apostles, you start reading from page 30 up, and as they were praying for protection because they were afraid of, not the police, but the Pharisees, you know, as they were praying for protection, she says that the more they prayed together, the more they united. And she says, people who pray together, I want to underline the word together. In 30 some years of 35, 36 years of ministry, I've seen many people divorced. I always ask them, have you prayed together? Oh, pastor, we do pray, but alone. People that pray together stay together. More than that, she says, praying together brings unity between us and it brings us closer to one another and closer to God. Did you hear? You want me to repeat it? Brings us closer to one another and closer to? And she says, as they pray together, they united until they became one. And then there is a word that is extremely important. She says, thus. Until they became one, thus they fulfilled the condition for the Holy Spirit to be poured. There is a condition for the Holy Spirit to be poured. And when they united together, they fulfilled the condition for the Holy Spirit to be poured. And then she says, and I will get to Joshua in a prophetic second, just bear with me. And she says that the Holy Spirit illuminated their mind, and as they kept praying, The Holy Spirit brought to their remembrance all the teachings of Jesus, and they finally realized He was God. Yeah. Yeah. He was the one who led them in the pillar of fire, in a cloud. He was the one who got them out of Egypt. He was the one who split the sea. He was the one who performed all those miracles, giving them manna and water from the rock. And He is the Creator, the God, the worship, the angels worship Him. And God walked with us, and we didn't process that. We say, oh, can we be prime ministers? And, you know, oh, God forbid, you should not die, you know. They really didn't hear. He was talking to them, and they didn't listen, as people do in our days. You talk to them, and they hear what they want to hear. They don't hear what you say to them. You know what I'm saying? People choose what they hear and what they don't want to hear. And so they didn't like to hear what he was saying to them. And so now they processed. He, God, ate next to me, and I hugged God, and I walked and slept next to God, and God, the Holy, the Almighty One, died for me. Who am I that God would die for me personally? And she says, when they process that, when the Holy Spirit illuminates their mind, they finally, listen carefully, loved God more than anything else. You know what that means? That they didn't love God so much before. They said, oh, how I love Jesus. And they loved other things. They had other priorities. Because whatever priorities you have, that's what you worship. Whatever is your heart, you know? And heart and treasure, they go together. And so they finally now love Him more than anything. And she says, no sacrifice was too great. Anything that is too great to sacrifice. Because if something you have doubts, second thoughts to sacrifice, that's your God. Amen. And if you don't, if you are not willing to sacrifice, you need to go to the cross. Because when you understand the cross, there will be nothing too big. Joyfully you will sacrifice everything for God. Amen. And so she says, when they understood the cross, they knew that their testimony is going to cost them their life. Nevertheless, they preached boldly, ready to sacrifice everything, joyfully, even their life. And to consider it a privilege. And she says, at the foot of the cross, as we contemplate His sacrifice, we know Him more, we love Him more. And she says, by beholding His cross, we are changed into His image. And this paragraph is repeated in great controversy in several places. By beholding Him on the cross, we are changed without human effort into His image. And she says, we get to know Him more and we love Him, and then we commit ourselves. So if you are not ready to commit, you need to go at the foot of the cross. Amen. And so my father said to them, back to the story, because we go around the story and we never finish the story. And my father said to them, folks, there is division between us and the Holy Spirit cannot come. And there is no miracle, no power, no results, no growth, no forgiveness, no salvation, nothing in our group before we unite. And there are two families in the church, heaven, they are fighting for two generations. They divide the church. Are you with me or against me? You know? That's what we do. Even with God. God, are you the Republicans or the Democrats? I need to know. It's crazy what people do. Instead of loving each other, they hate each other. Oh, come on. You don't need to agree with somebody in order to love somebody. You got to pray for them, not to hate them. We got to be like Jesus. And so think about this. My father went to one of them, the head of one of the two fighting families. And I said, brother, please forgive me. He says, why? You have never done anything against me. He says, yeah, at home my wife and I have criticized you. He said, well, my wife and I have criticized you too. So I said, would you please, I mean it from the heart, forgive me. He said, well, if you are so humble, yes, and you forgive me too. And they hugged each other. Next second, the pastor went to the other guy, said, forgive me, please. Next second, the two guys, the heads of the two families, went to each other, they looked to each other, they said, I guess, would you forgive me? When they did that, they hugged each other. When they hugged each other, they started to cry. When they started to cry, the whole church under the balcony, it was raining, the police was at the gate. Open the gate! And they were like, forgive me. For if we go to prison, at least we know that we are forgiven.
3: Wow.
0: And in that moment, I've seen some that I've never seen in my life, before or after. We could sense the Holy Spirit there. It was a feeling when people confessed and they solved the problems and they hugged each other. You could sense the unity that only the Holy Spirit can bring. And then my father went to the gate. By the way, before that, my father told the police, if you don't have a warrant, I don't open the gate. Open the gate! You know, my father went to the gate. The police was gone. They just left. And they didn't come for 3 months. Meanwhile, we finished the church, we finished the roof, we finished the pastoral house, we finished the toilets, we finished the Sabbath school, everything. And they came like 3 months later. We need to arrest you, guys. My father told the pastor, go, you are young, God has a job for you. I am old, I retire in 2 weeks, I can go to prison, I am okay with that. Go through the back door, I will talk to the police. So my father told the police, I am the one responsible for the church. I paid for the expenses. He didn't alone, he paid for a lot of it, but not alone. I laid everything, you need to arrest me, not the other, let the others go. So they took my father. They took him to the police station and they put the gun, you probably heard the story, in his chest. And they said, well, you are going to pay. You give up God or you pay with your life. I said, hold on a second. He unbuttoned the shirt. Now you can shoot. And the officer says, are you crazy? The bullet goes to the shirt. He says, oh, I know that. I've been in the army. The problem is that this is a Ralph Lauren shirt that I got last week, new from the mall. Why would you stain an expensive shirt when there are many people who don't have a shirt? Just take it and give it to somebody poor. He says, you don't think about your life, you think about the shirt and somebody poor. My father said, why would I think about me? And there is a quotation that says, God called you to serve. If you do the job he has given you, you don't need to fight for yourself. He will fight your battles.
3: Yes.
0: My father said, I don't need to defend myself. My defender is alive. If he wants me to live, you have no power. If you want me to die, I'm happy to obey him. So take the shirt, now you can shoot. But before you shoot, my father said, I need to pray. He says, yeah, no prayer can save you. He says, I'm not praying for myself, brother. You got it wrong. People who don't have a God pray for self. Whoa! He says, I am praying for you, for others, for God. And Jesus takes care of me. I don't need to beg him to take care of me. He loves me more than I ask him to love me. He says, I am in his hands. He knows my needs. He takes care of the birds. He takes care of me. I am not worried about me. I don't need to pray for myself. And so he hugged the police officer, said, Lord, I forgive him. Please forgive him too. And I want him to be next to me in heaven, my neighbor. Would you please do that for me, Lord? He says, amen. Now you can shoot me. Courage.
3: Courage.
0: Before the guy started, he called the mayor. He said, this guy has no fear. He's so courageous. What should I do? And the mayor said, you have my permission. You have my command, my order. Execute him as an example for the whole city. So after my father prayed for the guy, now you can shoot me. He gets the gun and the telephone starts ringing. It's the deputy, the one under the mayor. He says, don't you touch him. The mayor just got killed. After the mayor gave the order for Mr. Goya to be executed, he got in his car, and as he left the parking of the city hall, a truck with a drunk driver came and hit the car of the mayor and killed the mayor. He says, don't you touch this guy, because there is a God in heaven who protects him. Let him go home. So my father said, well, then we need to build another church. Now, Jesus is coming soon. You look around, even if you are blind, you do see that he is coming indeed. We are going to see him face to face with Christ, my Savior. Ellen White says that our daily decisions in small things give us the direction we go. And you make another small decision, insignificant, not important, and another decision. And the decision that you take, she says, it gets you closer and closer and closer to Jesus, until that's the direction you get used. You form a habit to seek him again and again and again. And that seals your character. Or you go farther and farther. You still go to church. You still sing Kumbaya. You still eat tofu. You still keep Sabbath. You are a good Christian. But you have no relationship with God.
4: Amen.
0: And you get farther and farther and farther and farther and farther and farther and farther. And you are lukewarm. You go to church. You are not cold. You are not hot. And she says, as we get farther and farther, she says, we get so far that we are no more sensitive to the voice of the Holy Spirit. And she says, we seal our decision for eternity.
4: Amen.
0: She says, the decision that you make today decide our eternity.
4: Amen.
0: Now think about that. So now let's go to our, finally, to our subject. And I'm looking for, we still have a little time. Yeah. We have another 26 minutes. Heaven, I can tell you another two stories. And so, by the way, talking about Joshua, maybe you know he's the single one in the Bible that doesn't have parents. Because he's the son of Nun, you know. But anyway, let's talk a little about courage. My brother that just spoke before me talked about Joshua. We know Moses died. Joshua was the next leader. And we say so easily, the next leader. But you got to process. He was responsible for the whole nation. His bad leadership could have destroyed the whole nation. His good leadership could have saved the whole nation. He was responsible for them. Okay? And so Joshua, he says in Patriarchs and Prophets, if you read the paragraph, God told him, be courageous because I will go with you. And God told us, go and preach the gospel and I will, that's a promise, go with you. And so he says in Patriarchs and Prophets, page 482, Joshua with great anxiety and humility and self-distrust became the next leader. And he says there, if you keep reading, he knew that he cannot do it. It's too great of a responsibility. He knew that he cannot do it. So he went to prayer. People who think they can do it are people who fail us. People who have self-distrust and they trust the Lord. That's what we all need to do. Okay? So have you been ever to Jordan? Anybody has been there? Yes? No? Are you sleeping? Yes? Good. So I've been there. You know how big is Jordan? Well, you cannot even get baptized. It's too short. You get to go to a specific spot where the water is up to here to be baptized. It's from these speakers to here. That's it. And so deep. That's Jordan. However, twice a year, in April and in October, in the rainy season, I have pictures. We don't have the slides. It's okay. It's about 1.5 mile wide. When it rains and it snows and the water comes from the mountains, comes so big, it brings whole trunks of trees. It takes everything. That's the reason the house that was built on sand in the Bible doesn't say sand. It says potamos. That means dry riverbed. The guy built the house on the dry riverbed. When the waters came in the rainy season, it didn't just affect the house. It took it all together. Boom, gone. You know? And so, think about this. It was in the rainy season when God told him, cross Jordan. But the Bible says, God told Joshua, get so many boats. Does it say so? No. He says in Patriarchs and Prophets, God told him to do it, but didn't tell him how. He's like, how are you going to do that, you know? And he says that Joshua knew that when God gives a command, he'll provide the means.
4: Amen.
0: You know what that tells me? That people of faith, they know God enough to trust him when they don't understand what is going on. They don't stress. Oh, I'm not gonna do. You stress when you don't know God. When you know God, you have peace.
4: Amen.
0: You keep him in perfect peace.
4: Amen.
0: Him whose mind stays on you. And so he says there that Joshua with great faith knew that if God gave the command, God will provide the means. So he told Israel, prepare, we are gonna cross Jordan. Very interesting. They crossed Jordan at Gilgal. Do you know that? And he says that after they crossed, as soon as you cross, you are on enemy territory. Okay? You are no longer in the wilderness. You are in Canaan. God told him, consecrate yourself because tomorrow the Lord is going to do great things among you. You know what means consecrate yourselves? They all men got circumcised. That's not a good idea. That's a really bad idea. When you are on enemy territory and you have no anesthesia, they are all handicapped. Like, for 5 days, all of them crying. So they were an easy prey. The enemy could attack them. They had no male that could fight. When God tells you to do something, his commands never make sense. If it makes sense, that's your plan. God told Jehoshaphat to put a choir in front of the army. Would you want to sing in that choir? God told Gideon to take only 300 against over 600,000, a big congregation, a big crowd, many countries together. Does it? And no weapons, a light and a trumpet. Does it make sense? God told Abraham to sacrifice his son. Does it make sense? God told Noah to build an ark. Does it make sense? When it makes sense, it's you. Because God's plans are so far from our plans as heaven from earth. And if you don't pray, you'll never understand and never trust and never obey. Unless you know God enough, when he tells you something crazy, you jump. Unless you know God, you'll never obey God. Obedience is the natural result of knowing and loving somebody. That's the reason we don't obey, because we don't know him. When you know him, you have no problem to obey him. Amen. You understand? And so, God said, consecrate yourselves, and they all got circumcised. Now, think about that. Joshua says in the Bible that he went to a secluded place to pray. But also in the Bible it says that Jesus every morning, early in the morning, would go to a remote secluded place to pray. People who pray are people that God can help. Now let me explain a little that. There are people who pray routine prayer, amen, and they don't even know what they said. And there are people who pray crisis prayer once in a while. But Ellen White says that prayer is the breath of the soul. I've never, ever, ever in my life so far seen anybody who breathes 5 minutes in the morning and five in the evening and he's alive. People who spiritually breathe morning, evening, and crisis are the dead stinking Christians. If you want to be alive, you need to pray, breathe, without ceasing.

0: produce fruit.
1: Amen.
0: That means that you don't produce fruit by trying to produce fruit. You produce fruit by remaining in Him.
1: Amen.
0: His presence is the fruit of the Spirit, is not your fruit. You may try to produce it, you'll produce the fruit of the human nature. If you want to produce the fruit of the Spirit, you need to have the Spirit live in you, because the Spirit in you will produce the fruit of the Spirit, because it's the fruit of the Spirit. You get it?
2: Amen.
0: It's like if you are a banana tree and you try to make apples, regardless how hard you try, you'll still make bananas. You need to be an apple tree to make apples. It's the fruit of the Spirit. You need the Spirit to make the fruit of the Spirit. Period. And so you need to remain in Him, and as a natural result, you'll have fruit. Don't try to produce fruit. Try to connect. And so, going back, Joshua was a man of prayer. Man, 18 minutes left over, and we did about 20 out of 70 slides. Joshua was a man of prayer. He went to pray. And now it is impressive what he says. When the soldier came, and Joshua says, "Are you with us or against?" You remember the story? He says, "I came because you..." What does he say in the Bible? "You called me." Joshua didn't go in prayer to seek help, to seek blessings as we go. He went to seek presence. When you are in prayer, stop seeking blessings. Good luck. Keep seeking. You never get them. Seek God. Because blessings are in Him. God doesn't UPS blessings. They come when He comes. They are in Him. If He gave us Jesus, how will He also not in Jesus give us all things? They come in Jesus. They never come alone.
1: Amen.
0: We want His blessings without His presence. Doesn't work that way. And this way, when we seek blessings without presence, blessings that were intended to be blessings become curses, because we worship blessings.
1: Amen.
0: You got to seek God, not blessings. Joshua went there to seek His presence. Like, you remember what he said? Moses said, if you don't go with us, we are not going to move. Joshua knew that. And he says, "By the way, Lord, we are on enemy territory. We cannot trust ourselves. We have only elderly and children. We have no weapons. These people have walls, have armies, have weapons. We cannot do it. So we need you. When you are with us, we have no fear." That's the secret of courage. You understand? Joshua was not seeking help. He was seeking God. Now, more than that, that soldier comes and Joshua, "Are you with us or against us?" He says, "No, neither. I came because you called me." And he realized, oh, this is God. "What do you want me to do?" It's like we say, "What is my part in my salvation?" You know? "What do you want me to do? Good teacher, what shall I do?" You follow me? To inherit. You don't do to inherit. You belong to inherit. You do to earn and belong to inherit. "What shall I do to inherit?" Wrong theology. Anyway, and so what did Jesus say to Joshua? "Take your shoes off." He needs hearing aids. What's the connection between shoes and war? You tell me. What's the connection, brother, sister? In that time, and even now, in their tradition, when they go to the temple, they all in Middle East take their shoes off. They never enter the temple with their shoes, because servants had no shoes. Only masters had shoes. And in God's presence, when they worship God, they acknowledge, "You are the Lord, I am the servant." And that's what God told Moses, and that's what God told Joshua. Basically, God says, in the middle of your war, in the middle of your crisis, in the middle of your problem, don't focus on the problem. I want you to worship me. If you focus on the problem, you lose the battle. If you take your shoes off, that means worship me and acknowledge me as God. If you, instead of fighting your battles, you acknowledge me and fix your eyes. It doesn't say, turn your eyes on the battle. It doesn't say so. If you, instead of focusing on your problems, you focus on God and worship Him, that's how you get victory. You don't get victory fighting your battles. You get victory worshiping God.
1: Amen.
0: More than that, He says, listen carefully,

0: Joshua said, are you with us or against us? Are you fighting for us or against us? We try to get God to fight our battles instead of understanding that God called us to fight his battles. We ask him to give us victories instead of understanding that God is calling us to give him victories. We want God to be on our side instead of we being in God's side. You understand? In everything we pray and do, we want God to take our side, and God called you to take his side. We are concerned about self instead of being concerned about God's mission. And so God says, hey, you are not the master. You are the servant. The more you look to problems, the more depressed, the more you lose faith. The more you look to me and worship me, the more you understand that I am God. The more you see me, the bigger you see me. The more you see my power, the more you see my love, the more you know me, the more you trust me, the more faith you have, the less stressed you are, the more courage you have. The reason you are stressed is because you have a small God, because you look to the problems. If you look to God, your problems become instantly. The more you look in his wonderful face, all the other things will grow dim. They will be smaller and smaller and smaller. And you have no stress because you have a big God. You understand? So God says, you really want to fight your battles? You said, what should I do? It's not for you to fight. I will fight for you. It's for you to worship. It's for you to know me. Eternal life, victory, power, peace, courage. They all come from one source, to know God. That's life eternal. And if you suffer of these problems, you think they are your problems. Your real problem is that you don't know God. Israel didn't perish because of the giants or because of the walls or because of the armies. Hebrews chapter 3 says they perished because of unbelief. God's people don't trust God. What a shame. And they don't trust God because they don't know him. When Jesus comes, he's going to say, I don't know you. And in Hebrews, and you don't know me. And the word is not didaskalo, theoretical information, knowledge, is not genosko, friendship, relationship, it's oida. Is you don't know me enough to trust me in every situation. God says, you know about me, but you don't know me. Because when you know me, you have peace. You sing and shout and you have courage. And by the way, my grandpa, he died when he was 103. My grandpa, all his life, every day, from morning to night, continually, 24/7, I never, ever, ever, ever passed by him that he was quiet. He was always singing. Singing. La la la la la la la la. Grandpa, why are you singing? I love Jesus. I love him too, and I don't sing. Then you don't love him. If you love him, you jump and sing. You don't know him. If you knew him, you could not help yourself but sing and be happy. Do you understand? I said, Grandpa, how do you know that you love him? Yeah, I keep my eyes on him from morning to night. That's the reason I sing. The police caught him so many times, giving Bibles. They beat him one time until they thought he was dead. And he was in coma for a few months. When he woke up, he said, oh, I'm still alive. I'm going to praise the Lord. Do you understand what I am trying to say? Yes. Going back, Joshua was seeking God's presence, seeking to worship God. Basically, he says, Lord, I cannot fight this battle. It's too big for me. But if you are with me, who can be against me? No armies. You say one word and they all disappear. I need you. I need you. I don't need help. I don't need blessings. I need you. Do you understand? And then God told him, this is what you are going to do. Walk around Jericho. What? Have a meeting and get a captain to train Israel how to use the sword. That would make sense, huh? Have a board meeting, raise some money, buy some weapons. That would make sense. Walk around Jericho. Are you kidding me? That's suicide mission, you know? I'm not going to go to the story. It's 70 slides here explaining every step. What got me was that after they walk every day one time, you remember? Yes. 7 days they walk seven times. And after they walk seven times, it says that they blew the horn. In Hebrew it says the shofar. They had two type of ways to call to a meeting. They would blow the trumpets to call people to a wedding, to an assembly, to war, whatever. And they heard the shofar to call God. And they blew the shofar Friday night to call God's presence. They blew the shofar at Sinai. They blew the shofar at Jericho. When they would blow the shofar, it was calling God's presence. Blow the trumpets. And then God says, what did he say? Shout of victory. Heaven. What are you talking about? It's easy to shout after the walls come down, after you have the story, the miracle, after you get help. But you want me to shout in front of the walls, standing up, when I'm in the middle of the crisis and I see no way, no possible human solution? You want me to shout and jump and sing and dance a holy dance like, yay, Jesus, praise the Lord, God help me. It's like, you want me to rejoice in the victory before I get any type of clue how it's going to happen and I'm still in the middle of my crisis? Jesus says, when you pray, believe that you have received and it's yours. The reason we don't believe is because we don't know God. Because if we knew God, it says that angel who sees us, she says, they are amazed that we don't believe. And she says, if God open our eyes for a second and you see how he loves us and how he works for our benefit, we would never doubt him again. Amen. We don't know him, that's the reason we doubt him. I remember, I was driving through Montana. You probably know the story. A Toyota Sienna van going up the mountain all the way to the top. I mean, I don't know, 12,000-13,000 feet. I don't know, all the way to the top. And then 2 days there and then all the way down. And in the front it was me driving and our friend Mr. Ralph. In the middle bench in the Toyota, it was my wife. She wanted both, you know, the whole bench because she likes comfort and, you know. And then in the back bench, the two kids, they were small, playing video games. Now my turn, now your turn. I'm going to beat you, you know. And so, as we were driving down, I didn't realize that I was stuck and my foot was continually on the brake. And I started to smell something burning. But I was so busy talking, oh, so beautiful, look to that waterfall, look to that goat, look to that, you know, that I didn't process. And instantly, my brake pedal went all the way to the floor, and the car started to go, and I have no brake. So what do you do? Mr. Ralph grabbed the handle in front, and though his hair was curly, it went like, psht, and he was, he was yellow screaming. My wife in the middle seat, she started to cry, Lord, forgive our sins. If we die, we want to be saved. You know? My kids in the back, it's your turn. Ha ha, this is fun. So I love it. And Mr. Ralph turns and says, don't you care that we die? You play video games? And Gabriel, our older son, says, you obviously don't know Daddy. If you knew him, you would not stress. And he says, we have been with Daddy through tornadoes and through floods and through snow and through fires. And Daddy prays and he gets at the wheel. And when Daddy drives, you can sleep peacefully in the middle of the storm. When Daddy drives, you should not stress. Amen. The reason you stress is because you don't know Daddy. Amen. If you knew Daddy, you would rejoice in them. Jesus, when he was in the boat, he says in Desire of Ages that he slept because he knew that he's in the Father's hands. If you know that you are in the Father's hands, you don't stress. If you stress, it's because you don't know Daddy. And so going back, God said, shout of victory! Shout of victory! You watch our members. No offense again, they look like beaten with a baseball bat in the head. Are you happy? Yes. Me too. You need to get baptized and you'll be as happy as I am. It's not attractive. How can you give hope if you don't have hope? How can you give joy if you don't have joy? How can you share Christ if you don't know Christ? Satan is not after your car or house or job. Satan is after your faith. And he attacks all those things because he knows you love them more than Jesus and he wants to distract you. So you take your eyes off Jesus. I have only 4 minutes left over. Think about that. Talking about courage and being happy and singing in the middle of the crisis. It says rejoice always in all circumstances, in all, even in your trials and tribulations, rejoice. And again I say, rejoice always in the Lord. And again I say, rejoice, rejoice always. Are you rejoicing in the Lord? Yes. I've got great joy, joy, joy, joy down in my heart. Where? Da? Are you rejoicing?
1: Yes.
0: If you know that God, the God of the universe, died for you and He loves you and He comes very soon to take you home, why are you sad? Where is your joy? Where is your faith? Where is your courage? You need to know Jesus, because when you know Jesus, you have joy. You have a peace that nobody can shake and nobody can touch. Nobody can, regardless what you go through. Amen? And so, that's what God told Joshua. I want you to rejoice, because Jericho that you see today, you will not see. You are going to be here tomorrow. Jericho no more. And it will never be built again. That's the end of Jericho. And God doesn't say, I will. He says, I have given. Past tense. God talks today of what happens tomorrow as it happened yesterday. He says, I have given Jericho in your hands. Before God actually gave Jericho. Because God knows the end of the story, because He made the story. And He says, stop stressing, you need to trust me, I have given you victory, you are already victorious, you have already eternal life, because I am with you.
1: Amen. Amen.
0: And they were supposed to believe that, and the Bible says they perished because of before, the generation before. With Joshua they did enter, praise the Lord. But my point is, God's people don't know God.
1: Amen.
0: And God is calling you and me and says, Lo, I'm coming. I'm actually coming. I'm on my way. There is no more time to procrastinate. It's time for you to get to know your God. It's time for you to have the right priorities. He says that before Jesus comes, it will be like in Noah's day. How was it in Noah's day? Well, patriarchs and prophets says, not all were idolaters. There were many people, he says, that were faithful, that helped to build the ark. They gave donations to the camp meeting and to the 3ABN and to the Adventist or radio and to the evangelism and to It Is Written. They helped. They came to church. They sang Kumbaya and they taught Sabbath school. She says, not all were bad people. They were Christians. But, she says, they are too busy with their everyday life to make God a priority. They are planting gardens. Is it bad to plant a garden? Oh no, we should plant a garden. She says, move countryside and have a garden, because the time comes when you'll not be able to buy and to sell. They are planting gardens. They are getting married. Is it bad to get married? It's bad when you go to somebody with somebody without being married. To get married is okay. They were eating, doesn't say that you're eating pork. They were eating maybe banana and I know, gluten-free tofu or whatever, I don't know. It says that they were eating, they were building, they were planting, they were getting married, they were, you follow me? What's wrong with that? Nothing. You know what is wrong? They had other priorities. They are so caught in this life that they have no time to prepare. We'll do it tomorrow, brother. We go to church, we sing Kumbaya, we eat tofu, we are okay. And the flood came. There is no tomorrow, brother and sister. Today, if you hear His voice, do not harden your hearts as they did.
1: Amen.
0: When God says, today, make me a priority, today, make Him a priority. Do not play games with the Holy Spirit.
1: Amen.
0: She says, listen carefully, in Patriarchs and Prophets. They harden their heart, and then keep reading. By procrastinating to make a decision, by doing every day what they did the day before, she says. How do you harden your heart? You just do today what you did yesterday. And you fail to understand that there is no more time to have wrong priorities. Today, you need to change your priorities, because Jesus is coming.
1: Yeah.
0: And God is calling you today to make a decision. I have priorities. We need to finish. I have only 2 seconds. Let's pray together. Father in heaven, oh, what a wonderful God you are. You promised that we will never be alone, that you will always go with us. Wherever you said, go and I will be with you. You said, even if the mountains move, my love will not move from you. You said, I inscribed you on my palms. I love you. I know you by name. Even if a mother will forget her children, I will never forget you. Father, help us to turn our eyes towards you, to spend time in prayer and study of the word, to desire, to thirst for you, to know you, to love you, to trust you.
1: Mm-hmm.
0: Help us never separate. Never, never, never separate from you. We pray in Jesus' precious name and thank you. Amen.
1: Amen.
0: God bless you.

0: Take heed to yourselves, lest your hearts be weighted down with carousing, drunkenness, and cares of this life, and that day come on you unexpectedly. For it will come as a snare on all those who dwell on the face of the whole earth. Watch, therefore, and pray always that you may be counted worthy to escape all these things that will come to pass, and to stand before the Son of Man. And behold, I am coming quickly, and my reward is with me, to give to every...
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1: Hello, listening friends. Would you like to hear an amazing fact? In 1899, a New York City taxicab driver, Jacob German, left his mark in history by becoming the first person in the United States to be cited for speeding in an automobile. German was a driver for the electric vehicle company, which leased its cars to be used as taxis in the bustling city. The car that German was driving was known as an Electrobat, which was a fully electric vehicle invented in 1894. There were about 60 Electrobats in 1899 operating as taxis in the New York City area, where speed limits for horses and cars was 8 miles an hour when traveling straight and 4 miles an hour on a turn. German was traveling at the lightning speed of 12 miles an hour. The officer who pulled him over, this speed demon, was so outraged he actually chased him down and pulled him over with his bicycle and arrested him and threw him in jail overnight. That's funny because you've got someone getting a speeding ticket for going 12 miles an hour and he gets pulled over by a bicycle policeman.
2: Well, then he had red car,
1: blue
2: yeah.
1: lights flashing on his, his bike. But, you know, it makes me think about just you look at the cities today. And if that was speeding and they were worried about the traffic back then, it makes me think of a prophecy. Now, Nahum is not specifically talking about speeding cars, but just listen to this, friends. In the book of Nahum, you don't hear that quoted very often, one of the minor prophets, chapter 2, verse 4. The chariots rage in the streets. They jostle one another in the broad roads. They seem like torches. They run like lightning. It sounds like L.A.,
2: It
1: was around sundown. I think he's actually talking about the fall of Nineveh and the army that came in. But there is another passage in Daniel chapter 12, verse 4, talking about the last days. And it said, "But you, Daniel, shut up the words of this prophecy and seal the book until the time of the end. Many will run to and fro, and knowledge will increase." Think how far we've gone, Pastor Ross, in just about 100 years from that first speeding ticket to artificial intelligence and self-driving cars and people, tourism, going to space. Mm-hmm. And Daniel said in the last days, knowledge will increase, and knowledge has increased exponentially more in the last 100 years than all of the history of man put together, which makes me think, we're living in the last days. And it's exciting because, you know, one of the prophecies of Jesus in Matthew chapter 24:14 said, "The gospel of this kingdom will be preached in all the world for a witness unto the nations, and then the end will come." And now with, you know, the internet and, international communications and satellites, there's scarcely a place we can go in the world now where you can't connect and hear the gospel. In almost any language.
2: You know, Pastor Doug, that reminds me of, well, an experience you had in Papua New Guinea, way out in the bush. You and the team, it actually makes me smile to think of it, you and the team were out there, and you're looking for a native house, just kind of a grass roof kind of hut thing, and you found the perfect spot, and you were going to do an amazing fact, and you walked up to the house, and you asked the person if you could film in front of the house. And the lady knew who you were because she was watching it on a cell phone. She was watching Amazing Facts.
1: Out in the jungle in the middle of New Guinea, and they were watching there.
2: That's just amazing.
1: It's so incredible. So, the Bible tells us that Jesus in Revelation 14, chapter 14 of Revelation, verse 14, says Christ comes in the clouds. He's pictured. Before Jesus comes in the clouds, it depicts these three angelic messages that go to the world. And that's happening now. And maybe people would like to know, what are those messages, the last messages that go to the world before Jesus comes?
2: And you find that in Revelation chapter 14. We call it the three angels' messages, and it's to the everlasting gospel that has to go to every nation, kindred, tongue, and people. Our study guide is called Angel Messages from Space, and that is a free offer for anyone who is watching or listening. Just call the number 800-835-6747, and you can ask for offer number 137 or ask for it by name. It's called Angel Messages from Space. You can also dial #250 on your smartphone, say Bible Answers Live, and ask for it that way, called Angel Messages from Space. Probably one of the most important messages. It's sort of God's last warning message to the world. You find it there in Revelation chapter 14. Well, before we go to the phone lines, let's have a word of prayer. Dear Father in heaven, we thank you once again for this opportunity to open up your word and study. And Lord, we always ask for your spirit to come and guide us here in the studio and be with those who are listening, wherever they might be, in their car or at home, and lead us, Lord, into a clearer understanding of Bible truth. For we ask this in Jesus' name. Amen.
1: Amen.
2: Our first caller this evening is Gary, listening in Illinois. Gary, you are on Bible Answers Live.
3: Thank you. I found two places in the Bible where Armageddon could be referenced. Revelation 16, the kings of the whole world are enticed by four demonic angels when the Euphrates River dries up, and they're taken to the place in the Hebrew called Armageddon. And then again in Revelation 20, this is the second resurrection, the one of the unrighteous dead. Once they resurrect from the grave, they attack New Jerusalem, and during the battle, God sends down fire and destroys them, I guess, second death. Mm-hmm. So which of these two is the real Armageddon? Are they both the same Armageddon? It doesn't seem like they are.
1: All right. First of all, the key to understanding Revelation chapter 16, where it talks about the Euphrates River drying up, to make way for the kings of the east, and these three unclean spirits gather the kings to battle. You go to the Old Testament, and King Saul goes to an evil spirit, and he then is killed in the battle the next day. Now, Saul had been trying to kill David, who was a type of Christ. The Battle of Armageddon is principally a battle between those who follow Christ and those who follow the devil. And, you know, even though King Saul was a Jew, he was killing the priests, and you know, sometimes the devil gets into the church. That's going to happen in the end, where through the guise of Christianity and false worship, the devil is going to bring about persecution. And Jesus said, the day is coming, and this is, I think, John 16, those who kill you will think they're serving God. So the first stage of this battle between Christ and Satan is taking place prior to the second coming. It's a war. The final battle of the war is when Satan then tries to launch this final desperate attack at the end. So it's really one Armageddon reaches across the millennium between two wars.
2: Yeah, there are two phases. The first phase takes place at the second coming of Christ, and the wicked then die what we call the first death.
1: Right.
2: The second part of the battle, which takes place at the end of the 1,000 years, it says death and hell and the devil and the wicked are thrown into the lake of fire, and they are no more. They are consumed by those fires. So that is the second part of the Battle of Armageddon, which is the final destruction of sin and sinners, and the earth is recreated after that. The earth is purified by fire. And then Revelation 21 talks about a new heavens and a new earth wherein dwells righteousness.
1: That's right.
2: You know, we do have a study guide called 1,000 Years of Peace that talks about what happens at the end of that 1,000 years. And we'll be happy to send it to anyone who calls and asks. The number is 800-835-6747. And you can ask for the study guide. It's called 1,000 Years of Peace. It's about Revelation chapter 20, otherwise known as the millennium. Or you can dial #250 on your smartphone and just say Bible Answers Live and ask for that study guide by name. Thank you, Gary. We got Peggy listening in Pennsylvania. Peggy, welcome to the program.
4: Okay. Indulge me for a couple of minutes, if you may. I've read my entire Bible. I've been a Christian for a very long time. Mm-hmm. And unfortunately, where I relocated myself, there's not reception of the station of Christian that I used to listen to. So I found this other station that is very liking to my ear until I figured the type of denomination that they are. And also they speak a lot about the Sabbath. I do have quite a few friends who practice or keep the Sabbath because they are from that religion. So my question is, according to the Bible, when I read it, when God was making creation. There was no man around. I don't recall reading anywhere in the Bible where the days were named like we know them to be now.
1: Mm-hmm.
4: Human name the days. The same way humans decide whenever they are in a particular practice, they don't like it, they go out and form their own other doctrine. So how do we know? So I really am seeking for the truth. The more I'm into my Bible, the more I want to see the truth. And now there is so much opinion, so many books, which really I don't bother to read because otherwise you become confused because everybody has their own opinions. How does human or people who are confessing that the religion that they are, that keep the Sabbath as God committed to do, was definitely on a Saturday?
1: I appreciate that, Piggy. First of all, how do we know that the seventh day is Saturday? Well, first of all, let's just establish that I believe there are good Christian people in many different churches. I'm not trying to condemn anyone, but if you want to know what the Bible says is the truth, very clearly in creation, you look in the days of the week are numbered. They're not named. We didn't get the names for the days of the week until the Romans, you know, we started adopting some of the Roman names. First day of the week they call Sunday, and it's Sunday is the first day of the week. It's when Jesus rose. We know what day it is. It says, and on the first day of the week, we know that he was crucified. It was a preparation day, which is what we call Friday, which is the sixth day of the week. He rested in the tomb on the seventh day. They wanted to go home and prepare spices, the Bible tells us in Luke chapter 23, and keep the Sabbath according to the commandment. So the day between the sixth day and the first day is the seventh day, and he died on Friday. That's why we got Good Friday. He rested in the tomb on the Sabbath. He even kept the Sabbath in his death. He rose Sunday morning, and the first day of the week. So not only that, but you've got a nation of 16 million Jews around the world. Many of them still keep the seventh day of the week, which is Saturday. So there's been no confusion. If you look in any encyclopedia or dictionary and you just type in first day of the week or Sunday, it'll tell you first day of the week. So there's no real confusion about that.
2: Mm-hmm. And of course, the fourth commandment, which talks about the Sabbath, it says the seventh day is the Sabbath of the Lord thy God.
1: Yeah.
2: So we know which day of the week is the Sabbath. It's the seventh day. And like you mentioned, when Jesus was on the earth, the Jews were keeping the seventh day. They called it the Sabbath. Jesus kept the Sabbath along with the rest of the Jewish people. And since then, there's been an accurate record of which day of the week is the Sabbath, which is the seventh day.
1: Yeah.
2: It's come all the way down to our time.
1: It starts back in Genesis 2. After God created man on the sixth day, and he said it was good, says, and on the seventh day he ended his work which he had done. He rested the Sabbath day, seventh day, he blessed the seventh day. And Jesus said the Sabbath was made for man. So man is made the sixth day. The seventh day he makes the Sabbath for man. The word Jesus uses there is anthropos. It doesn't mean Jews. It means mankind. And, you know, man still needs that day of rest. And it's not any day. God said, I've blessed a day, a special day, and I want you to keep the day I've blessed. So that's why you're hearing that. And we have a whole website that can answer questions as well as a study guide.
2: That's right. We have a website called sabbathtruth.com, and anyone can go to it, take a look at it. There's videos, a lot of Bible study material. We also have one of our Amazing Facts study guides. It's called The Last Day of History, and it's about the Sabbath, and we'll be happy to send that to anyone who calls and asks. The number is 800-835-6747. Just ask for that study guide. It's called The Last Day of History, or you can dial #250 and say Bible Answers Live, and then ask for it by name, The Last Day of History. Thank you, Piggy. We got Glenn listening in Ohio. Glenn, welcome to the program.
5: Thank you. Good evening, and thank you for taking my call.
1: Yes, sir.
5: You know, my question could probably better be stated, is Enoch really still alive? When my mother passed, I was there, and her passing was very quiet and restful. I believe she was an example of what the Bible says, did not see death. Could that, could that apply to the fact that Enoch died, as according to Hebrews 11:13, that he really died, but he didn't see death? That's my question.
1: All right. You know, the Bible, I think, is pretty clear in Hebrews 11. It's telling us that, Enoch was not, for God took him, and he had this testimony. He walked with God. And so the Bible, I think, is indicating that Enoch did not die. Now, we're very happy and thankful for those that have a peaceful death, and they are resting in Jesus. And that's why you've got cemeteries that say R.I.P., rest in peace. That's what the Lord wants for his children, sleeping that dreamless, peaceful sleep. There's no consciousness of time. Their next conscious thought, if they die saved, is being the first resurrection, and that in Christ will rise. The next thing they see after death is the face of their Savior, which is a beautiful thought. But Enoch never did die. God translated him. He did not die and get resurrected. God just gave him a glorified body. So what happened to Enoch is what's happening to the people who are alive when Jesus comes. And Pastor Ross, I think it's 1 Corinthians 15, where he said that in a moment, the twinkling of an eye, at the last trump, we are transformed. This mortal puts on immortality. So we don't die. Those who are alive and remain when the Lord comes, he says, we're caught up to meet the resurrected saints in the air. And that's what happened to Enoch and Elijah. And I'm hoping that's my experience. I mean, if I have to die first, so be it. But I'd like to avoid it if I can.
2: The verse you're referring to there, Pastor Doug, 1 Corinthians chapter 15, 53 to 54.
1: Yeah, the whole chapter is on the resurrection. Thank you so much. We appreciate that, Glenn.
2: Next caller that we have is James in Tennessee. James, welcome to the program.
6: Hey, good afternoon, y'all. Hi. I was just going to ask, my question is based on Acts 4:12. All throughout the Bible, it says, those who have not denied my name. Well, it says that in Revelation. The book of Malachi, it talks about his name a lot. Acts 4:12 says there's only one name given amongst men where you must be saved.
1: Mm-hmm.
6: Now, we know back in the scrolls, there wasn't, like you said, vowels or consonants. They would either call him, you know, Yahushua or Yeshua, you know. So the letter J, I found out, has only been around for about 600 or 700 years. So if the Bible was, you know, God's word was written so long ago, how did they throw the name J, and how can we call him Jesus if the letter J has only been around 600 or 700 years? Wouldn't that be breaking, like, the commandment, there shall have no other gods before me, because the name Jesus was not in the scrolls?
1: So you're talking about...
6: I want to make sure I'm doing it in truth. You know, I just want to worship spirit and truth. And Acts 4:12 says there's only one name given amongst men where we must be saved. And it kind of scares me because there was no J in Hebrew. So I don't, you know, kind of like the Sabbath. Man tried to change the Sabbath from Saturday to Sunday. And I just want that to be God's authority. Go ahead.
1: Okay, yeah, I understand where you're coming from. So the question you're really asking is, if people are using the pronunciation of Jesus instead of Yahshua or Yahweh to talk to God, are they somehow disobeying? Am I saying that correctly?
6: Mm-hmm.
1: Yeah, well, does God require us to pronounce his name in the original Hebrew, or does he expect us to pronounce his name in our native tongues? So if I'm in Mexico, and they don't say Jesus, they say Jesus. And in some countries, it's Jew. And if I was in Israel, it would be Yeshua. So I don't know that God is requiring us to speak in the original language when we say his name. We can say the translated version of his name. And in, you know, the American culture and a lot of English languages, that's come across as Jesus. If a person feels convicted that they're somehow losing power by not pronouncing it correctly, then they should, you know, pronounce it as close to the original Hebrew as they think. But I don't think I'd put that on other people, because, you know, we speak to God. God is the one who can choose the languages. We speak to him in our native tongues. And
2: yeah, let me add, you know, the verse that you're looking at, there is no other name given among men whereby we must be saved. The word their name means the Savior, means Jesus. We're not saved by a name. We are saved by a person. And we refer to that person by a name. Now, that name might be pronounced differently in different languages, but it's referring to the same person.
1: Right.
2: And I think that's the point of the verse. There is one that saves us, and that's Jesus, he's the Savior. Now, if you're speaking Spanish, Jesus, right? Yeah. But it's the same person that we're referring to. We're talking about Jesus. So I don't think the Bible is saying we all need to speak Hebrew, but we all say by the same person, meaning the Savior Christ, right, or Jesus.
1: The emphasis is the character, the relationship,
2: who the person is,
1: not how you move your tongue,
2: right,
1: and pronounce it. So yeah, I hope that helps a little bit, James. And absolutely, there is no other name given among men whereby we must be saved than Christ, the yeah. Messiah. Do you want to say Yeshua or Jesus? It's the same individual, depends on what tongue you speak.
2: And even the Bible writers themselves, they didn't always use the exact same name when referring to Christ. Sometimes the Messiah, sometimes Christ,
1: oh,
2: sometimes
1: go to Revelation.
2: Jesus.
1: He's got 20 names.
2: That's right. The Alpha and the Omega, right? So different names.
1: That's right.
2: All right, we got John listening in New York. John, welcome to the program.
7: Yes, Pastor Doug, I really have two questions. Can I ask my two questions?
1: Let's start one at a time.
7: Okay, thank you. My first question is, I go to church on Sunday, which is called Resurrection Day, correct?
1: But yeah, he did rise on Sunday, correct.
7: Okay, so why am I going to church on Sunday then?
1: Well, do you have a command anywhere in Scripture to go to church on the first day of the week?
7: Not that I know of, but the seventh day was the old... what's that word I'm looking for? I can't think
1: old
7: of
1: covenant?
7: It.
1: The
7: old covenant. Thank you. Right.
1: Yeah.
7: And that was crucified at the cross, and then the new covenant doesn't say go to church on Sunday. But that's why do they worship going on Sunday Resurrection Day? Then?
1: Well, let's talk about that, John, for a second. You know what the Ten Commandments are, right?
7: I know, but that's the old covenant, isn't it?
1: All right. Well, let's just bear with me for a second. So the commandment that says don't murder, is that the old covenant, or are we still supposed to keep that?
7: No, that one you keep, yes.
1: What about the commandment that says don't commit adultery?
7: Yeah, you're saying that we...
1: So you would agree with all of the Ten Commandments except the fourth?
7: The fourth commandment says for worship on the Sabbath?
1: Yeah, the fourth commandment says, remember the Sabbath day to keep it holy. So it's the one commandment that God says to remember. And Jesus, as his custom was, and we're a Christian as a follower of Christ, as his custom was, it says he went into the synagogue on the Sabbath day. And Paul, as his custom was, and so there's no question that all the way from the time of Adam through the children of Israel, through the New Testament, God, they believed in keeping the Ten Commandments. Now, the Sabbath, we believe in all of them. We don't believe in one more than the other. We just think you need to be consistent and keep them all. So I think that was your first question. What was your second question, John? Because we're running up against our break here.
7: Okay, my second question is, I'm blind, and God says that when he comes, or Jesus, that every eye will see him. And if I'm blind, how do I do that?
1: Well, you know what? I think that blind people are going to be healed to see the coming of the Lord. And how God does that, I don't know. But I have no doubt in my mind that he's going to help them be able to recognize that, especially believers. Because mm-hmm. it says at his coming, it says this mortal must put on immortality. So we get immortal glorified bodies at that time. Oh, well, I hope that helps a little bit, John. Now, we do have a study guide on your first question about, it's actually a book we'll share with you, and it's called Does God's Grace Blot Out the Law? So it tells you the difference between the New and the Old Covenants, and you'll
2: appreciate
1: that.
2: That's a great book, Pastor. I can always give it away, so we want to encourage you to take advantage of it. It's called Does God's Grace Blot Out the Law? And it really deals with the subject, gives a lot of excellent Bible texts. Talks about the New Covenant and the Old Covenant. To get that, just call 800-835-6747, and you can ask for the book. It's called Does God's Grace Blot Out the Law? You can also dial #250 on your smartphone and ask for Bible Answers Live, and then, of course, you can ask for that book by name. Does God's Grace Blot Out the Law?
1: Hey, we got more questions coming, friends, so just stay with us. We'll be back in 2 minutes and take more Bible questions.
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1: The U.S. government is drowning in debt to the tune of $22 trillion.
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1: 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On Good News Network, where you may be seeing a replay on Three Angels Broadcasting, and Facebook, Amazing Facts, what did I forget, YouTube. Anyway, we're trying to get the word out. I'm Doug Batchelor.
2: My name is John Ross, and we have Julian, who's listening in Illinois. 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
11: Hi, how are you guys?
1: Doing well, thank you.
11: So in Genesis 28:18, it describes Jacob building a pillar to honor God. But in Deuteronomy 16:22, it says not to build any sacred pillars, which God hates. And that's probably due to the Canaanite culture. And I just want to know what the difference between Jacob's intentions were and what would stop someone from building one today.
1: Yeah. You're very sharp that you caught that. But actually, they're talking about two different things. The word is the same. Jacob basically takes the stone that he used as a pillow, and it may have been a little bit of a longer stone, and he set it up so, you know, if a stone is flat, you know, it's naturally knocked down by erosion, but he wanted to remember the spot, and so he kind of raised it up so he'd remember this location, put some oil on it, and named it Bethel. That was very different from when the Canaanites would, their pillars were actually carved, and they often had sexual connotations, and they were all these... rituals and things were obscene, and that was very common in a lot of the cultures, not only among the Canaanites. You go to Central South America, you can see a lot of the same thing. This is what he's talking about in Deuteronomy. It wasn't Jacob just setting up an uncarved stone and said, I don't want to forget this spot. Because you see, when the children of Israel crossed the Jordan River, they took 12 stones out of the river and they made an altar. They used 12 instead of one. So they used to make stone memorials to remember events, but the key is Moses said, you shall not lift up your tool upon it. As soon as they started carving it, he says, you do that, you've polluted it. And that's why Elijah rebuilt the altar of the Lord. He took the stones. That's why it says in Daniel 2, a stone cut without man's hands, mm-hmm. meaning it's not an idol like the statue. So good catch, Julian. I hope that makes sense. There are two different things that are happening there.
2: Okay, thank you. We've got Irene listening in California. Irene, welcome to the program.
12: Hi, good evening.
1: Evening.
12: So I would like to ask you to help settle an argument we have about the week of creation. You know, Adam was made on the sixth day. It's a two-part question, actually. Was Eve made later on the sixth day? And when did they get married? Was it before Sabbath, after Sabbath? How does that go?
1: Yeah, well, as near as we can tell, a lot happened on the sixth day. You know, when God creates all the land animals, he speaks them into existence. God doesn't have to form them one by one, and he doesn't have to form a million of each. He just has to do two. So God forms the animals, and then he forms man. He breathes into him the dust of the breath of life and makes him from the dust of the earth. And then Adam is made, he comes out of the factory. You know, you can buy a computer, all you got to do is plug it in, and all the programs are running. Software was installed, he knew how to walk and talk when God made him, and God said, you know, name the animals, and he notices that all the animals have partners, and he realizes something's missing. God wanted him to sense that need. So then, still on the sixth day, when Adam's naming all the animals, we think that he had to name, you know, 10,000 zoological species. He's naming the main categories of animals. And that day, then, God puts him to sleep, takes his rib, makes a woman, presents her to Adam. God is basically performing the wedding. They didn't invite all the guests and have cake. The wedding is when he presents Eve to Adam. And the Bible says that God did one funeral. It was for Moses, and he does one wedding. It was for Adam. So they were both made the sixth day. Is that your understanding, Pastor Russ?
2: Yeah, I think so, absolutely. So like you say, not only was Adam created on the sixth day, he names the animals, then he goes to sleep, and a surgery takes place. God takes out a rib and then, you know, forms Eve and then brings the two together. And then together, as a couple, they welcome in the Sabbath, the day of rest.
1: Yeah, you know, and I just heard recently that they're finding out from within the bones, you get the stem cells that are just, you know, the most powerful cells, and mm-hmm. they have the DNA and everything. And so it actually makes more sense when you study it, why you take a rib. Mm. Anyway, you had a second part to that question, if I'm not mistaken.
12: Well, that was the second part, was did they, and Pastor Ross just answered it. It was the wedding was done when he brought them together, and it was done before Sabbath. So man and female and the wedding, or the marriage part, was all done before, in the week of creation, all done before Sabbath was created on the seventh day. That's what we were arguing, because my son was like,
1: "Oh, don't argue."
12: Well, he was like, he didn't. It was a good argument, though.
1: I don't want to take sides.
12: Bible.
1: Yeah, so that was, as Sabbath was their honeymoon, if you think about it. They spent time with God in the garden.
12: I thought that was a blessing.
1: Yeah. Well, God bless. Thank you for your question.
2: Next caller that we have is Steve in Idaho. Steve, welcome to Bible Answers Live.
13: Thank you. Good evening, pastors. I just wanted to thank you for taking my call and this resource. My question is regarding Deuteronomy 14 and verse 26. I've looked into some different Bible commentaries. I understand most of it, but I guess I'm just not understanding why it's in regards to tithing, really. And I guess I just don't understand. Verse 26 is really throwing me with strong drink.
1: All right, well, let me read it for our friends that are listening. Now, this is talking about when they would go up to these annual feasts. Not all of the feast days did they actually gather together for a convocation. But there were, I think, three annual feasts where they would go up. And during these feasts, they had a second tithe. Part of that second tithe was, it says you can, and let me read it, Deuteronomy chapter 14, 26. And you'll spend that money for whatever your heart desires. He's talking about the second tithe. For oxen or sheep, for wine or similar drink, for whatever your heart desires, you shall eat it before the Lord your God and rejoice, you and the household. So there was a feast. It was like a vacation feast, tithe that they would set aside. And that was to be used towards worshiping God. Now, when it says strong drink, the word strong drink there, if you look in the New King James, it just says similar drink. And they basically they could concentrate wine, and because it was concentrated, it would transport better. It wasn't alcoholic, because, you know, the Bible says other places, wine is a mocker, strong drink is raging, and who has wounds, who has woe, who has redness of eyes, those that tarry at the wine. So two kinds of wine described in the Bible. You've got your fermented and your unfermented.
2: Mm-hmm. And it is interesting, Pastor, like you mentioned, that they had a way of actually preserving grape juice where they would be able to boil it or somehow get it to a thick, syrupy type of paste.
1: Mm-hmm.
2: And then you'd add water to it and mix it and dilute it. And it was still fresh, and it would keep a lot longer.
1: Yeah.
2: And so they had different ways of doing that, easier to transport, and then they'd have it throughout the year.
1: Yeah, exactly. And they've actually found a lot of the vessels and urns that they used to keep these amphoras of wine in them. So hope that helps a little bit, Lee. That was Steve.
2: Steve,
1: and
2: yes.
1: Thank you. By the way, I've got a book I wrote, and it's called Alcohol and the Christian, and it talks about this passage. Alcohol and the Christian. We'll send you a free copy.
2: And the number to call for that is 800-835-6747. And again, the book is called Alcohol and the Christian. Also, if you'd like to receive a digital version of that, just dial #250, say Bible Answers Live, and ask for the book. It's called Alcohol and the Christian, and we'll send it to you. Next call is Lee in Texas. Lee, welcome to the program.
14: Yes, thank you for having me again. My first question is, are the seven trumpets past, current, or future events? Because I know they're not the plagues.
1: Well, the seven trumpets cover a military history of the church between the first coming and the second coming. So they're not all past, but we're living in them. We believe in what they call the historist view of prophecy. That prophecy, a lot of people think Revelation's written for the last 10 minutes of time. Revelation was written from the time of John to cover the history of the church between the first coming and the second coming. You got the seven seals are talking about the political history, if you will. You've got the seven trumpets are more of like a military history. The seven churches give a spiritual history of the church from the first to the second coming. We're living in the age of Laodicea. And what was your second question, you said?
14: Yes, my second question is, I've been doing some research on the Euphrates River that's been drying up recently.
1: Yeah.
14: And even though it's drying up right now, and I know it's part of the also the seven last plagues, but if the river dries up before the seven last plagues begin, does that have specific meaning?
1: You know, it is true that the sixth plague in Revelation 16 talks about the Euphrates drying up. I think that's one of the plagues. I believe all the plagues have a literal application. I think there's really going to be blood and boils, and it's going to be terrible. That's why it says it's a time of trouble such as there never has been. But I think the emphasis of the sixth plague is on more than just the river. I think it's talking about a point in history when the Euphrates dried up, when the children of Israel were captives in Babylon. It signaled that they were going to go to the promised land because Babylon fell. And you read in Revelation, it talks about Babylon falling in chapter 18 and 19. And so I think the sixth plague is overlapping that, when the source, the power of the Euphrates River to supply life to Babylon was dried up.
2: All right. Thank you, Lee. We've got Michael in Texas. Michael, welcome to the program.

0: sinning, and you bring that to their attention, then they're aware of it. There is another sin that also is the unpardonable sin, or that is the sin against the Holy Spirit, and that is somebody who's grieved away the Holy Spirit, and they have no desire for repentance, and they have no desire to turn from the sin. Well, then any sin could, in essence, lead to death if we rebel against the promptings of the Holy Spirit. But, you know, the Bible says there are those who sin not knowingly, and if you see somebody sinning and you bring it to their attention, hopefully they'll realize, and you can share with them the scriptures, and if they repent, they can be forgiven. It's mm-hmm. a sin that does not lead to death. But if it is not repented of, or if somebody rebels to it, well, that's a different story.
1: That's right.
0: You know, we do have a book. It's called The Unpardonable Sin.
1: Right.
0: It talks about the...
1: It's called Beyond Mercy. What is
0: Beyond
1: the unpardonable
0: mercy?
1: Sin?
0: That's right. And we'll be happy to send it to anyone who calls and asks. The number for that is 800-835-6747. You can ask for the book. It's called Beyond Mercy, or dial #250 on your smartphone. Just say Bible Answers Live and then ask for it by name. Thank you, Michael. We've got Peter in New Jersey. Peter, welcome to the program.
2: Thank you. Good evening, gentlemen. And evening. We listen on WMCA out of New York City, by the way.
1: Oh, wonderful.
2: Enjoy. Yes, some time ago I became a vegetarian based on Genesis and also the health evidence of today in today's world. They do seem to indicate that they're in line with the biblical view of the health benefits of being a vegetarian. And I just wanted to ask you guys, I know you guys are vegans or vegetarians, would you consider, would dairy and eggs be in line with the Bible as being in that vegetarian group?
1: There's no scripture that commands vegetarianism. I want to be real clear about that. The scriptures do teach this was God's original ideal, meaning Adam and Eve, you know, that was the original diet. And again, when we get to the new earth, we'll all be vegetarian. We're not going to chase down and kill animals there. There's no death, no more pain. So it's obviously the better design, and as you mentioned, the jury is in that there's no question that vegetarianism is going to improve whatever health you have. Even people fighting cancer have found that they respond much better to treatment if they're being careful about their diet. The fewer animal products you eat, the less disease you'll have. Now, it doesn't mean that milk or... I'm a vegan vegetarian, and it's not a religious thing for me. It's just I'm allergic to milk. I think Pastor Ross is a vegetarian, and probably vegan most of the time, huh?
0: Yeah, mostly vegan. But, you know, eggs is one of those categories that, you know, sometimes people need to eat it if they're not getting enough protein. But typically, the vegetarian diet today, if you eat a well-balanced diet... You've got everything you need.
1: A peanut butter and jelly sandwich, if you got good jelly and good peanut butter, has got your fruits, grains, and nuts, and protein. Everything is in there. B12. And that's how we survived our youth, is peanut butter and jelly.
0: Right.
1: I wasn't even a vegetarian back then. So, it's not hard. I've been a vegetarian for, you all your life, huh?
0: Mm-hmm.
1: I've been a vegetarian for over 40 years. And, we had a good game of racquetball today.
0: We did. With our boys. It was fun.
1: Yeah, we kept up with our boys. So, we highly recommend it. But I just want to be clear. The Bible doesn't command vegetarianism. It is preferable, and it's you'll be blessed if you do. If you're going to eat meat, the Bible does say you shouldn't eat the unclean meats. And we have a lesson on that, Pastor Ross.
0: We do. It's called God's Free Health Plan. And, you know, that's exactly what it is. What does the Bible say about your health? What can you eat? What you should not eat? We'll be happy to send it to anyone who calls and asks. The number is 800-835-6747. You can ask for that study guide. It's called God's Free Health Plan. Or dial #250 on your smartphone and just say Bible Answers Live. We'll be happy to get that to you. That's a digital version if you do the #250. Next caller that we have is E. Frank, listening in New York. E. Frank, welcome to the program.
3: Yeah, thank you very much, Pastor Ross and Pastor Doug. I have a question that I need to ask because it's a question that involves an encounter that I had several years ago. This has to do with a being that approached me. I don't know if it was the Grim Reaper. It was some spirit with a brown cape and a bald head, and would denounce me and say to me that my father will die of a heart attack eventually because I got in the way of defending a major Italian crime boss of a major New York City crime family. And the spirit would appear to at my door and threaten my father all the time, and

0: actually, he died 2 years ago of a heart attack. At the same time, I also was approached by a spirit of a deceased relative of a former mayor of the city of New York. And one day that spirit attacked me in my apartment and launched me into my wall. So Pastor Doug and Pastor Batchelor, I want to ask you this. This second spirit said that because I went involuntarily to the Stanley Hotel in Estes Park, Colorado, in 1974, and I did speak to Stephen King on October 30th, 1974, and then 1991 and 1995, the spirit of Jimmy Walker's dead relative followed me up to my home. And in the Bible, it says that unclean spirits and evil spirits can be rebuked through prayer and meditation and fasting, but mostly through prayer. Can you answer this question? Can you actually rebuke spirits through reading scripture and telling them to stay away from you and rebuke them that way? Because I have no recourse in calling a minister of the cloth or any other type of clergy to assist me with what happened to me.
1: Okay, well, let me get to the heart of your question. First of all, you don't have to be a pastor to pray that a person might be delivered. Jesus said in Mark 16, these signs will follow them that believe. He didn't say these signs will follow the pastors. And so believers, and you don't want to be, you know, getting involved into a lot of spiritualism. You know, Bible tells in Acts, I think it's chapter 13, the sons of Sceva tried to cast out a devil. They didn't really know the Lord. They had no relationship with the Lord. And this demon-possessed man beat them up. He said, I know Jesus and I know Paul, but I don't know you. So if you're going to be praying that a person is delivered, Jesus said some cases are difficult and they only come out through prayer and fasting. But he did make it clear, through prayer, through faith, through fasting, and claiming the name of the Lord, that we can see people delivered from the devil. Because in reality, every time you preach the gospel and a person accepts Jesus, they are being delivered from the devil to some extent. There's just varying degrees of captivity, you might say. But everybody that hears the gospel and accepts it, the power of the word takes them from darkness to light. And so, closer you are to the Lord, and the more faith, I think that it's easier for you to deal with more difficult cases. There are varying degrees. Jesus had that man that had a whole legion of demons. Sometimes it's just one. So hope that helps, E. Frank. It sounds like you've had an interesting experience, but don't be reading Stephen King's books anymore.
2: All right. Next caller that we have is Francisco in Oregon. Francisco, welcome to the program.
3: Hi. It's a pleasure, first of all, to be on live with you guys, especially Doug Batchelor. I'm a big fan. So I have a question. So I've been studying at Venice for 14 years of my life. I'm 26 years old. And I'm concerned of how the Seventh Day of Venice, we do not believe with talking in tongues, nor dancing, you know, the whole nine yards of that nature. And I'm just wondering why.
1: Well, there are two different things you're talking about there. You know, one, what does the Bible say? And the interesting thing for me is not what a church teaches, but what does the Bible say? The Bible teaches that speaking in tongues, I believe in speaking in tongues, and I believe in the gift of tongues. On the day of Pentecost, God poured out his spirit and gave the disciples the supernatural ability to speak in the languages of the Jews that were visiting that day from around the Roman Empire. That is the gift of tongues. We believe in the gift of tongues. For every truth of God, there's a counterfeit, and a lot of churches are practicing a counterfeit version of this. So to just tie off that first part of the question, Francisco, we have a book called Understanding Tongues. We will send you a free copy of that book. But just, you asked about dancing. The Bible does not forbid biblical dancing if you're dancing like Miriam and David. Those were, you know, a person can be filled with the Spirit and just a leap for joy. The syncopated, sexually suggestive dancing is inappropriate for a Christian, and that's what happens in most dance clubs. You just have to ask yourself, would Jesus do this? That's a Christian. So that's a different subject. But how do they get that book on tongues?
2: Number to call is 800-835-6747. You can ask for the book. It's called Understanding Tongues. I'll be happy to send it to anyone who calls and asks. You can also dial #250, say Bible Answers Live, and then ask for that book. It's a digital version. We'll send it to you. Understanding Tongues. All right, we've got time maybe for one or two more. We've got, let's see, Tom is listening in Washington. Tom, welcome to the program.
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1: Hey, thanks for calling, Tom.
4: And my question is about the second death, and I'm just curious if that's a literal fire, because I'm just wondering if angels are susceptible to the fire as we know it.
1: Yeah, that is a good question. Well, it's probably not the kind of hickory fire you would use in a barbecue. This is a fire of God. So I think you're right that it may even be different than the fire that came down on Sodom and Gomorrah. But because it's a fire that does not burn them immediately, some will suffer different intensities and different lengths depending on what their sins are. Ultimately, it says the fire comes down from heaven and devours or consumes them. So we're not going to be looking out of our windows from the New Jerusalem and watching people blister in the flames. But yeah, it may be the fire that comes from God. You know, the Bible talks about our God is a consuming fire. His presence, his glory, his brightness. There may be some heat. Think more like lightning as opposed to a bonfire.
2: And something else about this fire is it says it consumes the devil and his angels.
1: Yeah.
2: Now, these are spirit beings. So they probably don't get affected by heat the way we do. So yeah, it is something different.
1: It's a judgment fire.
2: It's a judgment fire, a different kind of fire. You know, we do have a study guide. It's called Is the Devil in Charge of Hell? It talks about the destruction of the wicked, the second death at the end of the 1,000 years. We'll be happy to send it to anyone who calls and asks. Again, that number is 800-835-6747. You can ask the study guide, Is the Devil in Charge of Hell? Or just dial #250 on your smartphone, say Bible Answers Live, and then you can ask for it by name. Is the Devil in Charge of Hell? And we've got a website. It's called helltruth.com. You can go there right away, and you can read the lesson there. You can also watch some videos and just look at some great Bible studies on the subject.
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6: My name is Diana Dixon. I'm a professional truck driver. In August the 4th, 2011, I stopped to help in an accident.
7: Diana Dixon also tried to help. She parked her semi, jumped out, and headed toward the pickup. That's when she saw vehicles barreling toward her, so she reacted by jumping off 475 to a road below.
6: Well, a pickup had clipped a semi, and I stopped to help, and I saw it in the mirror. So I walked back. The gentleman told me, he says, hey, you know, everything's okay. They called 911, and I looked over at the pickup, and there was a black pickup over there, and he was okay. At about that time, I don't know how far I walked, but I walked far enough, and a semi hit him, and it imploded. I knew it was going to hit me. I had 30 seconds to decide, and I decided to jump.
8: Yeah, I jumped off the bridge. My back broke.
7: Where are you at?
8: I don't know.
6: Fractured my pelvis in 24 places, 5 broken ribs, C5 neck fracture. I had a collapsed lung. I had a lacerated bladder. I was bleeding internally. I had no marks on the outside of me at all but a scrape where my arm had scraped the concrete. From the chest down, I was on fire. I was a dispatcher for a year after the accident, and I went back and finished my degree. And I went to Pittsburgh, threw a backpack over my back, walked like all the other students. I ran a marathon, and since then I've been back to truck driving. There was a gentleman I worked with, and one day he was walking in, and he walked up to my desk, and I was reading my Bible. And he says, are you a believer? And I said, yes. and he gave me some amazing facts, study guides, and it just, it was an eye-opening experience for me. I mean, I started reading them, and I had a bunch of questions asking, so I got online, and I got on the Amazing Facts webpage, and I just found it information just that I'd never known. I went back to work as a truck driver because that was my ministry. It was my ministry before the accident. And I was driving down the road, and I just needed a connection, and I was flipping through, and somehow I ended up on YouTube. And next thing I know, Amazing Facts, one of those things, would come up there, and I listened to it. I'm driving down the road. I got 11 hours of driving. So I listened to one. I listened to another one. And the more I listened to him, everything that I thought in my heart, I just click onto one of his YouTubes, and there he was giving me the answer. I walked in the Seventh-day Adventist Church for the first time, and I felt at home. I was baptized in the Seventh-day Adventist Church because I had found the truth that I just was searching for and I'd been praying about. Amazing Facts has been such an inspiration and important for my coming back into ministry that I want to be able to give back to anyone that I can. And Amazing Facts is the backbone of my ministry. My name is Diana Dixon. Thank you for changing my life.
2: Hello, friends, and welcome back to your email questions. If you'd like to send us an email question, the email address is balquestions@amazingfacts.org. 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Pastor Doug, Tiffany's asking, is it okay to lend to people your tithes if you do not have any cash to lend them?
1: Well, there's a misnomer in the question. It says your tithe. Tithe is actually something that belongs to God. The Bible says it's holy unto the Lord. And so you're kind of asking the question, is it okay to lend God's tithe to someone else? It's always easy to lend someone else's money. That's called government. That's what they do. But no, I think that belongs to the Lord, and we shouldn't be lending that to other people. There is a second tithe that they would give to the poor during the feast sometimes. That's a whole different question, though. But your first 10%, that really belongs to the Lord and is designated for the proclamation of the gospel.
2: Okay, we have Lenya from New Zealand asking, is it all right to read the book of Enoch?
1: Yeah, the book of Enoch is what they call an apocryphal book. It is interesting. It's a wonderful work of poetry. It's got some things in there that are theologically bizarre. It was not written by Enoch. The book doesn't appear in Jewish history until the time of the Babylonian captivity. There's no reference to it. So it was written by probably a very devout Jew. There's some good information in there. Just don't look at it as scripture. Jude does quote from the book of Enoch, and of course Paul even quotes from Greek poets, because there were certain phrases. He said this is an inspired phrase, but the book of Enoch is not scripture.
2: Okay, we have Judy asking, what does the Bible mean when it says, and as many as have been appointed to eternal life believed? Does that mean that God chooses who's saved and who's lost?
1: God gives everybody a free choice, but God knows everything, and he knows ahead of time how people are going to choose. But he's given them freedom to choose. When they choose, they're called appointed. Mm. It means those who he knew would choose, they are appointed unto everlasting life. And so, no, we don't believe in what they would call predestination, meaning that God looks down and says, I think I'll make some people and destroy them, and then I'll make some and save them. God makes everybody free, and then he says, whosoever will, let him take the water of life freely. Jesus tells us, John 3:16, whosoever believes in him. Mm-hmm. Friends, you are a whosoever. Anyone out there listening, you can believe. That's why we do this program. God bless. We will study his word with you again next week. And in the meantime, stay close to Jesus.
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0: Welcome to Your Story Hour. I'm Aunt Nikki.
1: And I'm Uncle John, and we're here to bring you today's
0: inspiring story.
1: Welcome, boys, girls, moms, dads, cousins, aunts, uncles, grandmas,
0: Uncle
1: grandpas.
0: John, sounds like you're welcoming everyone, young, old, and in between.
1: I am Aunt Nikki, because the story we're sharing today is one I'm pretty sure everyone can relate to.
0: How so, Uncle John?
1: Well, Aunt Nikki, have you ever done something that you really regretted, but then later told somebody else about what had happened so that they could learn from your mistake and make a better choice?
0: Well, yes, come to think of it, I have. Does that happen in today's story?
1: Yeah, that's right. You've guessed it.
0: Then you're right. Everyone can relate because we've all made mistakes and hopefully learned from the mistakes of others.
1: Yes, and it's encouraging to know that even when we make mistakes, God can work all things together for good and use our experience to help other people.
0: So what's the mistake that happens in today's story?
1: Well, I don't want to give everything away, so let's just go ahead and listen to our story that's called The Easy Way Out. The weather has just started to get cooler in a small town in the United States. Trees are changing color and kids are back in school, something Brad Fuller isn't too happy about. He's in his first year of high school and finding that classes are quite a bit more challenging than they were in middle school.
2: So, as you can see, class, during the Revolutionary War, George Washington was trying to organize a ragtag group of farmers and shopkeepers into soldiers for his army. And... Okay, guys, for Monday, read the next chapter and answer the questions on page 58. And don't forget that your major essay is due next Thursday. So I know what you'll be doing this weekend.
3: Hey, Brad, wait for me.
4: Hey, Missy, what's up?
3: Have you started your essay yet?
4: Well, that depends. How do you define started?
3: I don't know. Maybe taking the quill pen and ink out of storage.
4: Oh, I've gotten way past the quill and ink method.
3: Oh, you've dusted off your mom's old typewriter?
4: Nope, but I've made it to the 21st century and upgraded to Word Wizard.
3: You mean that old computer program that came out when we were in kindergarten and hasn't been updated since? My, my, aren't we advanced?
4: Hey, now Brad Fuller is a man of the people. Can't get too futuristic.
3: So, all of this to say that you haven't written a single word on your essay, right? Have you even come up with a topic yet?
4: Well, I'm mentally processing the whole thing, so...
3: Right. Whatever you have to tell yourself, Fuller, just make sure you actually do the assignment this time.
4: Yeah, thanks, Mom. I'll remember.
3: Hey, it's your grade.
4: I know. So why'd you want to know about my essay?
3: Well, I was going to invite you to hang out with a bunch of us this weekend, but it sounds like you've already got yourself a date with Miss American History.
4: Hardy har har. Come on. I can hang out with you guys this weekend. The essay isn't due till Thursday. I'll have plenty of time to write it before then.
3: Uh-huh.
4: You, Miss Lewis, underestimate the astonishing academic skill of a one, Brad Fuller, boy genius.
3: Doesn't ring any bells. I think I only know a Brad Fuller, boy procrastinator.
4: Whatever. So, when are you guys hanging out?
3: We're meeting at Greg's place for lunch on Sunday, and we'll see how things go from there.
4: Cool.
3: Seriously, though, Brad, don't come if you need the time to do schoolwork.
4: Don't worry about me. I'll be there.
1: True to his word, Brad showed up on Sunday. Having fun with his friends made him forget all about his schoolwork. The weekend flew by in the blink of an eye, and before Brad knew what had happened, it was time for American history class the next Thursday.
3: Hey, Brad. Welcome to D-Day.
4: D-Day?
3: Yeah. Due date day, you know, for our major essay. So what'd you end up writing about?
4: Well, yeah, about that.
3: Oh, no. Don't tell me you never wrote it. Come on, Brad. This essay and the final test will determine our grade for the whole class.
4: I know. I got busy.
3: You mean busy wasting time with us last weekend? Brad.
4: It's okay. It's okay. Maybe Mr. Torres forgot about the essay. You know how teachers are always super busy grading and doing, you know, teacher stuff?
3: Well, I guess we'll find out.
2: All right. right, class, settle down, settle down. History awaits, and it's not getting any younger. Well, I see I have a tall stack of essays up here on my desk. Excellent. And you know that as your all-knowing teacher, I'll know who's put a decent effort into their paper.
5: A.K.A. who's passing your class.
2: Oh, somebody was listening. So if your paper isn't already part of this leaning tower of essays, remember to turn it in by the end of class today. Otherwise, your final grade will suffer the consequences.
4: Aw, man. I still haven't written my essay. And if I fail this class, my parents will freak out. What am I gonna do?
6: Mr. Torres might go easy on you if he believes you have extenuating circumstances. He doesn't need to know that you forgot about the report. Just tell him something disastrous occurred that kept you from writing it.
7: You know honesty is the best policy. Just tell the truth, Brad.
6: But the honest truth is that you don't want to get a bad grade on such an important paper, do you, Brad?
7: Actually, the honest truth is that you've had plenty of time. You could have written your paper instead of hanging out with your friends last weekend.
6: Bah! Don't listen to that nonsense, Brad. You've still got a chance to save your grade. You don't need to tell a big lie, just a little one. And little lies don't hurt anyone.
1: During the entire class period, Brad worried about how to handle his unwritten essay. Should he tell a lie to get Mr. Torres to go easy on him? Or admit the truth and get a bad grade? Finally, the class bell rang.
4: Hey, Missy, can you help me with our algebra homework? I'm having trouble with problem number 12.
8: Yeah, I guess so. It was pretty simple. You just...
2: Brad! Can you stay and talk with me for a bit?
4: Okay.
8: Yikes. I'll catch you later, Brad.
4: Okay. Come in, Mr. Torres.
2: Have a seat, Brad. I need to talk with you about your paper.
4: What about my paper, Mr. Torres?
2: Well, it appears that it doesn't exist. I noticed that your paper was missing from my leaning tower of essays. I'm sure you're aware that this is an important assignment, a major part of your grade for my class.
4: Yes, sir.
2: And this isn't the first time you've turned in an assignment late, Brad. Surely by now you know that completing assignments on time is definitely required. What do you have to say for yourself?
4: Oh, man! What am I gonna do? If I tell the truth, I'll get a bad grade and fail the class, and then I'll be in big trouble.
7: You should admit the truth, Brad. I know you don't want to fail your history class, but even telling the smallest lie is wrong.
6: But is it really wrong to take advantage of an opportunity that just falls into your lap? Mr. Torres is asking you to give him an excuse. Just tell him that you're having a rough time at home. He'll never know the difference.
2: Is everything all right, Brad?
4: Well, no, Mr. Torres. I guess things haven't been so great at home.
2: Really? Oh, I'm sorry to hear that, Brad. What's going on?
4: Going on? It's my mom. She's been pretty sick lately.
2: I see. You know, Brad, I ran into your mom at Save King last night, and she seemed to be doing just fine.
4: She has good days and bad days. You know how it is.
2: Yes, I suppose I do.
4: Well, is that all, Mr. Torres?
2: Actually, Brad, I'd like to tell you a story about something that happened to me when I was just a few years younger than you are. It happened like this.
9: Mom, I'm going outside to play with Sean.
10: Okay, Robert.
9: Hiya, Sean.
5: Hey, Robert. What do you want to do today?
9: I don't know. It's pretty hot. Feels like we're inside a frying pan.
5: Yeah.
9: I know! Let's go to the backyard!
5: What for?
9: My older brother's been working on his bike. Maybe there's some old parts lying around we could use to build something.
5: But won't Dale get mad if you mess around with his stuff?
9: Nah, we'll be fine as long as we don't break anything.
5: No, okay. Hey, is that your dad's new car?
9: Yep, he's pretty proud of it. It's the first brand new car we ever had.
5: Wow. And it's a hatchback, too. Look at the way that back window slopes up. It sure is a beauty.
9: I know. Welcome to the backyard! Okay, here's where Dale was working on his bike.
5: I can tell. There are tools and parts all over.
9: Yeah. Do you see anything we could play around with?
5: I don't know. Let's see. Mm-hmm. Here's a bike chain.
9: Sweet! Save that on the side.
5: Okay. Hey, what about this?
9: Whoa! A rim and tire? An entire bike wheel? It's perfect!
5: It is?
9: Yeah! We can make ramps and stuff for it and launch the wheel through the air like motorcycle stuntmen!
5: Cool.
2: Sean and I spent the next couple of hours picking up various odds and ends around the backyard and making inventive ramps for that bicycle wheel.
4: Ooh, were any of them any good?
2: Oh, yes. Some of the ramps were engineering masterpieces. Or at least we thought they were, anyway. We kept on trying to one-up each other to see who could make the biggest and the best ramp so that when we threw the tire up the ramp, it would send the bike tire flying.
5: Did you see how fast the wheel went up that ramp?
9: I think it was the best jump yet!
5: Hold on. There's a paint bucket I want to add to our ramp underneath that board.
9: It's gonna make the ramp even bigger!
5: That's the idea.
9: This is gonna be the best jump ever!
0: I like Robert and Sean's confidence and enthusiasm, Uncle John.
1: Me too, Aunt Nikki. And I totally resonate with their unquenchable thirst for the best.
0: Oh?
1: Yes, you see, I'm always looking for the best riddles to stump you with.
0: Oh, I get what you're saying, Uncle John. And I take it you have a riddle for me right now?
1: As a matter of fact, I do. This one was mailed in by Laurel from right here in Michigan. Here it goes. I run all day, but never walk. Often murmur, never talk. Have a bed, but never sleep. Have a mouth, but never eat. What am I?
0: Something that runs and murmurs and has a bed and a mouth? Sounds like a river to me, Uncle John.
1: Oh, you got it in one, Aunt Nikki. Good for you.
0: Why, thank you. Now I have one for you, Uncle John, sent in by a young listener named Edmar.
1: Excellent.
0: I shave every day, but my beard stays the same. Who am I?
1: Someone who shaves every day, but his own hair doesn't change. Well, that would work if you're shaving, but not your own hair. Does the answer to this riddle happen to be a barber?
0: Right you are, Uncle John.
1: Woo-hoo, we're on a roll. Mm-hmm. Here's another one for you, Aunt Nikki. When are cooks mean?
0: When are cooks mean? I don't know, Uncle John. I do most of the cooking around here, and I'm rather nice if I say so myself.
1: I think you're nice too, Aunt Nikki, but you haven't answered the question.
0: You'll have to tell me, when are cooks mean?
1: Of course, it's when they're beating eggs and whipping cream.
0: Oh, of course.
1: I do love a good riddle or joke. Mm-hmm. It's one of the things I look forward to in Clubhouse Magazine every month.
0: Along with the interesting stories, fun puzzles, Bible comics, and the occasional poem or recipe.
1: You're so right, Aunt Nikki. I love it all.
0: Girls and boys, Clubhouse Magazine is made just for you.
1: There's a new issue every month. 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
0: Kids Corner has all kinds of fun things for you to do. There's Clubhouse Magazine.
1: And Adventures in the Holy Bible, a fun series of Bible lessons.
0: There's a coloring booklet that goes along with our story, The Raven and the Ring.
1: And so much more.
0: We love you lots and lots and hope that you have lots of fun with the activities in Kids Corner.
1: Now, before we run away with ourselves, we should get back to Sean and Robert.
0: They had just added a paint bucket underneath the board in their ramp, trying to make the best tire jump ever.
1: Right. But let's find out whether they succeed in our story today called The Easy Way Out.
2: Sean put the old paint bucket underneath the board we were using as a ramp for launching our bike tire into the air. The bucket made our ramp even higher than ever.
9: It'll never make it.
5: What do you mean?
9: It's too high. The wheel won't make it to the top of the ramp.
5: Maybe an amateur wouldn't be able to get it up there, but I'm a professional.
9: Woohoo!
5: This is going to be the best stunt since 1971 when Evel Knievel set the record by jumping over 19 cars with a motorcycle.
9: Sean, nothing will ever be as epic as Evel Knievel.
5: You're right. But this is going to come pretty close.
9: We'll see.
5: All right. Time for the moment of truth.
9: Sean Hanner steps up to the starting line.
5: Come on, Robert. Be my announcer.
11: It's a beautiful day here in sunny Florida.
5: Robert!
11: Okay, okay. Sean Hanner is about to make a throw that could change his career forever.
5: That's more like it.
11: He's backing up, and he's off! Running in good form, he reaches the launch line, and he throws the tire! It hits the ramp at a perfect angle, and it's flying!
5: Look at it go!
11: Wow, it went at least 100 feet!
5: Yeah!
11: And the crowd goes wild! Mr. Hanner, how do you feel after that awesome throw that has changed your tire-throwing career?
5: Well, you know, Robert, I didn't know what was going to happen, but I ended up with a perfect throw.
11: And how does that perfect throw make you feel?
5: Amazing!
11: Is there anything else you want to say?
5: Thank you to my mom. She's always been there for me. Thank you to Dale, who left his old bike tire lying around the yard. And thank you to Robert, who had this genius idea in the first place. God bless America! I think I just earned the award for the coolest ramp jump ever.
11: Hey, not so fast. I think I can beat it.
5: Nope, never. That was the best ramp jump in history.
11: Only until I beat it. I have the perfect ramp idea. Go fetch the wheel and then meet me in the driveway.
12: While Sean ran off to get the bike rim, I sized up what would be the perfect ramp. The sloping hatchback window of my dad's brand new car.
4: Uh-oh.
12: I was sure the car window would make the best ramp of all time, and something Sean could never beat.
4: No way, Mr. Torres. That's a crazy idea. So, how did you turn the window into a ramp?
12: Well, I figured that if I could throw the bike rim and get it to hit the car at the base of the window, the tire would roll right on up the window, glance off the top, and be launched into the air.
4: And how did that work out for you?
12: Well, when Sean returned with the wheel...
5: Okay, here it is. What's this great new ramp you've got planned?
11: Oh, it's gonna be big. You see my dad's car?
5: That's just... asking for trouble.
11: Hey man, nothing ventured, nothing gained.
5: Or, as you might say, all the awesome stuff happens because of trying stupid stuff.
11: Oh, no. Not stupid. Stupendous!
5: I don't know, man. Your dad will totally freak if anything happens to his car.
11: Well, nothing's gonna happen, except that it's gonna be the perfect ramp and I'll become famous!
5: If you say so.
11: I do. Now it's time for you to announce my award-winning jump.
13: Spectators have lined up to see Robert Torres attempt the greatest tire jump of all time.
11: You know it.
13: Against conventional wisdom, he's going to use the window of his dad's new hatchback car as a ramp.
11: You know, Sean, some naysayers think the jump can't be done.
5: Mm-hmm.
11: But that remains to be seen. Watch and be amazed.
5: Robert's running toward the launch line.
13: And he's throwing the rim! It's airborne! A tragic accident on what could have been the most incredible day of our lives. Now we're doomed.
11: Oh man. What am I gonna do? My dad's gonna be so mad!
5: I know, man!
11: Well, Sean, it's been nice knowing you, but I'm probably gonna be grounded until, like, I'm 35. An old man.
5: Yeah, your dad is gonna freak out for sure. But hey, my dad won't be as mad as your dad.
11: So? That's your dad. I didn't completely destroy his new car. I destroyed my dad's.
5: No, you don't get what I'm saying.
11: What are you saying?
5: Just tell your dad that I broke the car window.
11: What? No. I couldn't let you do that for me. It's too much. Besides, it'd be lying.
5: Robert, if we ever want to see each other again, this is the only way. If your dad finds out that you ruined his new car, I won't see you till you're 35 and you come staggering out of the house, all old and wrinkly. I might not even recognize you.
11: Well, if I'm that old, you will be too. What if I don't recognize you either?
5: Hold on. Let me finish what I was saying. I could have broken that window just as easily as you did. The only reason I didn't was because you thought of the idea first. That barely makes it a lie. It's just what could have happened.
11: But it didn't.
5: Well, nobody has to know that except you and me.
11: I don't know. You'd really take the blame for me like that?
5: Yeah. I mean, what are friends for?
11: You, sir, are the best of friends. You deserve a Purple Heart or something.
5: It's an honor. Anything to keep you from never seeing the light of day again.
11: Thanks, man.
5: Well,
14: I'd better get home before your dad gets here.
2: Since school was almost out for the summer, I went up to my room and started furiously working on my homework. I figured that my dad might be so impressed with my hard-working character that he wouldn't even notice the car.
4: Right.
2: As you've probably surmised, my doing homework wasn't quite that impressive. And it wasn't long before I heard my dad's heavy footsteps coming down the hallway.
15: Robert!
9: Yes, Dad?
15: What happened to my new car? When I left this morning, it was good as new. And now the back window is smashed into a million pieces. Did you have something to do with it?
9: Yeah, well, I guess sort of. But not really.
15: Well, which is it? Did you or did you not break my new car's window?
9: I didn't. You see, me and Sean were playing and we need a ramp for our tire stunts.
15: A ramp?
9: Yeah, you know, for making the tire do jumps.
15: And you thought using the window of my new car was a good idea?
9: Uh-huh.
15: Robert, don't you have any respect for other people's property?
9: Well, Sean did it.
15: Sean? Sean Hanner broke my car window?
9: Yeah, he did.
2: My dad stormed out of my bedroom, and I ran to the window to see what would happen. I watched as he stalked angrily across the street and pounded on the Hanner's front door. Mr. Hanner answered. After my dad said his piece, Mr. Hanner shook his head and called back into the house. I watched as Sean came out and apologized to my dad. And then Mr. Hanner got out his wallet and gave my dad money to pay for the broken window. And that was it.
4: So you got away with it. That's great, Mr. Torres.
2: No, Brad. It wasn't great.
4: It wasn't?
2: My story doesn't end there.
9: Hey, Sean. What's your punishment?
16: Well, I'm grounded for 2 weeks.
9: Wow. Only 2 weeks? Not bad for breaking a window.
16: Yeah.
9: What is it?
16: I'm also not allowed to play baseball at all this summer.
9: What? But you love baseball.
16: Even more than I love Christmas or my birthday.
9: That's awful, man. I'm sorry.
16: I'm not even allowed to watch any of the games either.
9: Oh, man.
16: Yeah, I know. But it's worth it, right? I mean, you're not going to be grounded till you're 35. So that's something anyway.
9: Yeah, that's something.
2: All summer long, I watched Sean mope around, unable to go to any baseball games.
17: Can you believe Tony just hit a home run? And the bases were loaded.
9: I know, best game ever.
17: You'll have to tell Sean about it. He'll be so sad that he missed the game.
9: Yeah.
2: It killed me every time I saw Sean asking other kids how baseball season was going. My best friend was suffering, and it was my fault. But still, I held on to the lie that Sean had broken the window for an entire month. It was the longest month of my life. My guilt was tearing me up inside, eating away at my heart. I couldn't have any fun, and I could barely eat.
4: Wow, it was really that bad?
2: Mm-hmm. Lies make you miserable, and that lie ruined my summer.
4: So what did you do?
2: Well, finally, near the end of the summer, I couldn't take it anymore. I had to tell the truth.
9: Hey, Dad.
15: Yes, Robert?
9: That is...
15: What is it?
9: I have something I have to tell you.
15: Yes?
9: It's about your car.
2: Telling my dad the truth was one of the hardest things I've ever had to do. But even though I got in a lot of trouble, I felt better than I'd felt all summer.
4: Really?
2: Absolutely. Yes, my dad was angry and disappointed in me, but I didn't care, because finally the weight of my lie was gone.
4: Wow. What happened to Sean once you told the truth?
2: Well, his dad was very upset that he'd lied, but figured that Sean had already suffered enough to learn his lesson. So Mr. Hanner talked the baseball coach into letting Sean play baseball for the last two games of the season. His team won both games, too.
4: Nice.
2: It was very nice to see my best friend happy again. But it was even nicer that the lie wasn't staining my heart any longer. You see, Brad, telling a lie might seem like the easy way out, like it'll get you off the hook. But in the end, it leads to a lot of pain for yourself and for everyone else involved. Lying's just not worth the pain that it causes.
4: Huh. Why'd you tell me that story, Mr. Torres?
18: Oh, I just thought it might help you. Anyway, you said your mom's sick? That's why you didn't write your paper?
4: Yeah, she... No, Mr. Torres, my mom isn't sick. I made that up.
18: You did?
4: Yeah, I didn't want to fail your class if you knew that I didn't write the paper because I was just hanging out with my friends.
18: I thought so.
4: Really?
18: Mm-hmm. And I'm proud of you for telling the truth.
4: Thanks, Mr. Torres.
18: I believe in you, Brad. You can do well in school, and I want you to succeed in my class. But it will take effort.
4: Yeah, I know.
18: So, since the essay was due today, how about this? I'll give you until next Monday to get a very well-written essay on my desk.
4: Whoa, you do that?
18: Yes. But just to be fair to the other students, whatever grade you would have earned on it, you'll have to accept one grade lower since you didn't make the deadline. At least then, if you do well on the final, you'll still have a chance at a decent grade. Fair enough?
4: Oh, yeah. And thanks, Mr. Torres. Really. Thanks for everything.
0: Wow, Uncle John, that was quite a story.
1: Yes, it was, Aunt Nikki.
0: I'm so glad that Brad decided to tell the truth.
1: Me too. And I can't help but thinking that Brad decided to tell the truth because of the story that Mr. Torres told him.
0: Mm-hmm. Now, of course, it's never good to lie. And it would have been better if young Mr. Torres had never told such a terrible lie in the first place.
1: But when he shared his experience, it helped Brad make a better choice.
0: Right. We can learn a lot about life from listening to other people's stories.
1: And often, listening to their stories helps us to make better decisions in the future.
0: Mm-hmm. Girls and boys, did you know that your Story Hour has dozens of stories that can help you learn how to make good decisions?
1: That's right. Like Backseat Blues, when Austin and his cousins learn how important it is to be present in the moment instead of buried in their phones playing video games.
0: Or The Day the Milk Jug Broke, when after buying a bunch of extra groceries, Bella sees how going with her gut and listening to her conscience can lead to heartwarming results.
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1: We have to go for now, but remember, we love you very much, and we hope you can join us next time. Goodbye.
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0: May you always have love to share, health to spare, and friends that care. And may you always know that Jesus Christ is your Savior, and He'll never leave you nor forsake you all the days of your life.
1: In Philippians chapter 4, verse 9, Paul says, "Those things which ye have both learned and received, and heard and seen in me, do. And the God of peace shall be with you." If you have lacked the feeling of peace in your life, learn of God. Do what you learned, and you will have peace in His presence.
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4: Revelation 13:5 gave us the exact event for this little horn power coming down. The beast was given a mouth uttering haughty and blasphemous words. It was allowed to exercise authority for how many months? Now, when I say 42 months, how many days is that? We've just done the math. 1,260 days. And a day is what? A year. So this is the time period that describes the Middle Ages when that little horn power would do his work. Next verse, verse 6. It opened its mouth to utter blasphemies against who? Against God, blaspheming His name. Now, when it says His name in the Bible, it means His law. Because God's name and God's law is the same thing in Scripture. And His dwelling, which means His heavenly sanctuary and His church, that is those who dwell in heaven, continue, verse 7. It was allowed to make war on the saints, that means Christians, and to conquer them. It gained control of the Christian church in the Middle Ages, and authority was given it over every tribe and people and tongue and nation. This is a universal church state empire, and the very name of this power as a church means universal. So the beast, Revelation 13, is described with the language of the little horn of Daniel 7. Daniel 7:8, "And behold, in this horn were eyes like the eyes of a man and a mouth speaking great things." Verse 21, "As I looked, this horn made war with the saints and prevailed over them." Verse 25, "He shall speak words against the Most High, shall wear out the saints of the Most High, shall think to change the times and the law, and they shall be given His hand for how long?" What does it say? Time. My translation just goes ahead and completes it. Two times and half a time. Scholars in many churches have come to recognize that the little horn of Daniel 7 is the same power as the beast of Revelation 13 and 17. The little horn in Daniel 7 has a mouth that speaks out against God. The beast in Revelation 13 has a mouth that speaks out against God. The little horn makes war upon the saints. The beast makes war with the saints. The little horn conquers the saints by bringing them into captivity. The beast conquers the saints. They're handed over to the beast. The little horn lasts for a time, times and dividing of times, which is 1,260 days, representing 1,260 years. The beast lasts for 42 months, which is also 3.5 years, which is 1,260 days, meaning years. The beast of Revelation 13 and the little horn, you cannot separate. It's talking about the same thing in both chapters. In Daniel 7, the little horn is removed from power. You see, the focus of Daniel 7 is that heavenly judgment we've been looking at in the Final Empire series, when this horn is removed from power, when Christ receives His kingdom. In Revelation 13, the beast loses its power by a heavenly judgment pronouncement against the beast. Revelation 13 shows the specific way it comes down at the end of the 1260 years. Look at verse 10. If anyone is to be taken what? Captive. The little horn took God's church captivity. The beast took God's church into captivity. If anyone is to be taken captive, where does he go? To captivity he goes. That's how the 1260 years ended. When Berthier, commissioned by the Directory of France, took the leader of that little horn power, Pius VI, captive to the month from the siege of Rome in 538, fulfilling the 1260 years. Bible prophecy was fulfilled. If anyone slays with the sword, he must be slain. And then it says, here is the call for the endurance and faith of the saints. The reformers had survived the Middle Ages because they had discovered the truth of Christ, our righteousness. By faith in Christ, they endured. And thus, the commendation is given in verse 10. I want the same kind of faith that they had in my life. What about you? I want that kind of faith. The medieval church-state system came to an end in the year 1798 when Pius VI was taken captive. And this medieval church-state system fell in 1798. Bible prophecy, tack on. Sir Isaac Newton, tack on. In the book of Revelation, a lamb represents Jesus Christ. So as this beast is going down in Revelation 13, as the Middle Ages is coming to an end, another beast is coming up out of the earth in Revelation 13. And this beast looks like a lamb, but he's not a lamb. Look at verse 11, in fact. I saw another beast which rose where? What does the Bible say? Out of the earth. The first beast comes out of the sea. A sea of nations, meaning the old world of Europe. This beast comes out of the earth, which means the new world. The transition point is around the year 1798. A new continent, a new country, a new place is the focus of a lamb-like beast. It had two horns like a lamb. When you think of the word lamb in the Bible, what do you think of? What does it draw your attention to? John 1:29, John said, "Behold the Lamb of God who takes away the sin of the world." So when we talk about the Lamb of God, we're talking about Jesus Christ. So here's a beast that is Christian in its rise to power. It has two horns with no crowns on them, like the beast from the sea. It doesn't have monarchies. It's a kingdom that comes into existence from Christian origins. We are talking here about the United States of America, the founding of our country out of the earth. 1776, in God we trust. One nation under God, a nation that incorporated the lamb-like principles of Christian tolerance and religious freedom within our Constitution. Every way you come to it, there is no escaping the fact that the little horn of Daniel 7 was the medieval church-state system of the Middle Ages that came down as our country was coming up. In Daniel 7:8, the prophet describes the activity of the little horn power as it spoke out against God and the gospel during the Middle Ages. Daniel 7:9 and 10, there's a judgment that sits in heaven. And the books are open. God is on his throne. Look at verse 9. I looked, thrones were placed, and one that was Ancient of Days. This happens because of that little horn. His raiment was white as snow, and the hair of his head like pure wool. His throne was fiery flames. Its wheels were burning fire. A stream of fire issued and came forth before him. 1,000 served him. 10,000 times 10,000 stood before him. The court set, and what is the word that's used in the Bible? The court set where? In judgment, and the books were opened. You can circle that in your Bible. There are seven characteristics of this heavenly judgment, Daniel 7. I'm going to go through them briefly. Characteristic number one, the judgment is pictured as an open judgment that involves millions of heavenly beings. The universe is engaged in this judgment, Daniel 7. What the horn has done to the church and how the church has responded, what happens to believers, the entire universe is engaged in this open investigation. Characteristic number two, God is pictured taking his royal seat on a throne that has wheels. This is a direct allusion to the Ark of the Covenant in 1 Chronicles 13:6. I'm reading the verse. And David and all Israel went up to Bala, that is to Kiriath-Jearim, which belongs to Judah, to bring up from there the Ark of God, which is called by the name of the Lord, which means his law is in it, who sits enthroned above the cherubim. And so the Ark of the Covenant, you can't separate it from the law of God. Look at 1 Chronicles 20:18. The golden chariot, now God is sitting on a chariot in Daniel 7, that's his throne, has wheels. The golden chariot of the cherubim that spread their wings and covered the Ark of the Covenant of the Lord. So the Ark in heaven is that golden, fiery chariot in the judgment day. Key point, in the Bible, God's chariot is the Ark of the Covenant. That means that the judgment has everything to do with the law of God. The law was placed in that Ark. And so heaven has a copy of it. And in that heavenly courtroom where Lucifer sinned, the great judgment occurs at the time of the end. Characteristic number three, there is fire in the heavenly judgment that proceeds from God's throne that destroys the political power of the little horn kingdom. In the Bible, fire is a symbol for God's word. Jeremiah 5:14 brings that out. Jeremiah 23:29 says the same. It is not my word like

Bible will win in the end in your life. This little horror pattern, Daniel 7, thinks to change times and law. He thinks he has power to tamper with God's word. The prophecy predicts that the truth of God's word brings down the fourth beast. Daniel 7:4. But you, Daniel, shut up the words, seal the book until the time of the end. Many shall run to and fro. Knowledge shall increase. We are living in a time when we can not only know our Bibles, we can know our Bibles well. We can have a knowledge of truth that is compelling for the world in which we live. You can stand as a Bible Christian the last days and not anything less than that. In the Bible, God's fire destroys the wicked. His word moves out. Daniel 12:10, many shall purify themselves, make themselves white, and be refined, but the wicked shall do wicked. None of them shall understand. So here's the key point. After 1798, in the heavenly judgment, the word of God receives power. The book of Daniel is unsealed. The world that is secular is suddenly engaged with a Bible-believing people at the time of the end who are known by the book, who know Christ, and who share the truths of that book in a compelling way. And this all comes from the most holy place of the heavenly sanctuary. That's what we get out of Daniel. So that people who are enamored with the most holy place, with the Son of God, the Son of Man, who stands before the Ancient of Days, who are the people of the Bible at the time of the end. The Bible wins, friend. Daniel 7:21. As I look, this horn made war with the saints. The text says it prevailed over them. Verse 22, until the Ancient of Days, God the Father, came to the judgment. And judgment was given, circle this word, for the saints of the Most High. Is the judgment against us or for us? It's for us. It's good news. Jesus called the gospel of the kingdom judgment, because the judgment is for the saints of the Most High. And the time came when the saints received the kingdom. The judgment in heaven starts as God's response to the medieval church state kingdom, that little horn that had eyes like a man, a mouth like a man, but he's not the Son of Man. It's because Jesus must be front and center in our lives at the time of the end. Characteristic number 6, there are records in the heavenly judgment. The Bible says in Daniel 7:10, the books are opened. Records are used when evidence must be consulted. Records are used to investigate the evidence. So we can speak confidently, this must be an investigative judgment. That's not a bad word. That is expositorily sound for Daniel 7. Records are necessary when various parties in a court scene want to know the basis of a decision. So the books are opened. According to the prophet Malachi, a book was created for the judgment day that is for God's people. A book that we want our names written in. Malachi 3:13. He writes to preachers of his day who didn't believe in the Bible, who believed the Bible wasn't even inspired, didn't believe it paid to be a Christian, who are teaching this nonsense to the people. And Malachi, whose name means my angel, he's a messenger from God. He writes, your words have been stout against me, says the Lord. Yet you say, how have we spoken against thee? You have said it is vain to serve God. Have you ever felt like that? It's vain to serve God? Well, it's not vain to serve God. What is the good of our keeping his charge or walking as in mourning before the Lord of hosts? Verse 15, henceforth we deem the arrogant blessed. Imagine preaching a sermon like that. The arrogant blessed in church today. Evildoers not only prosper when they put God to the test, they escape. The preachers were saying that in Malachi's day. Then those who feared the Lord, that means loved the Lord, spoke with one another. The Lord heeded and heard them, and a book of remembrance was written before him of those who feared the Lord and thought on his name. I've said this many times here. God's name represents what? God's law. God's name, God's law, same thing. How do we know that? The name of God goes on the forehead in Revelation 14. The law of God in Deuteronomy 6 is as frontlets between your eyes on your forehead. God's name, God's law, same thing in Bible prophecy. So those who love the Lord, who thought on his name, verse 17, they shall be mine, says the Lord of hosts, my special possession on the day when I act, and I will spare them as a man spares his son who serves them. Then once more you shall distinguish between the righteous and the wicked, between the one who serves God and the one who does not serve him. Daniel 12:1, Michael stands up, a great time of trouble, and everyone's name who is found written in the book is going to be saved and delivered. How many of you want your name written in the book? I want my name in the book. I want this book of remembrance to work for Mike Oxentanko. Friend, this is the Lamb's Book of Life. By having a relationship with Jesus,

0: in which we accept Him as Savior, and we are in obedient faith relationship with Him, relying on His righteousness, not our weakness. Our names are in that book. And friend, when the judgment day is over and the last decision is made, if your name is there, you're in to the fifth empire of the kingdom of God. You make it. You want to make it? Hang on to Jesus and your Bible and forget the philosopher, king, theologian types who'd have you believe otherwise. Put your confidence in Jesus and you will make it. Everyone whose name should be found written in the book will be delivered, the prophet says. The act of finding is an act of investigation. That is why the judgment has been called by some, rightly so, the investigative judgment. It's not a word to run from. It's right there. Your name found written in the book. Characteristic number 7, the heavenly judgment in Daniel 7, 9 and 10 occurs in heaven before Jesus comes to the earth to give the kingdom to the saints. Notice the logical sequence in Daniel 7. In Daniel 7, 8, the little horn speaks out against God. In Daniel 7, 9, and 10, the judgment sits in heaven because of what the little horn has done. In Daniel 7, 11, 12, the little horn's power is broken, but is not the end of the world just yet. Look at verse 11. I looked then, in other words, after the little horn came down, because of the sound of the great words which the horn was speaking. And as I looked, the beast, that's Rome. Now, what do you mean Rome? Rome had two phases in Daniel. The phase of the emperors and the divided Rome of the Middle Ages. According to the book of Daniel, Rome in a way transitions to be the beast with 10 horns in the Middle Ages. Historians recognize, really, Rome didn't fall. It simply transitioned to the Europe that we had during the Middle Ages. The Bible's accurate. As I looked, the beast was slain. August 6, 1806, after the spring of 1798, the Holy Roman Empire was dissolved as Europe began to plunge into the Napoleonic Wars, and Bible prophecy was fully fulfilled. It says its body destroyed. The unity of the old order came down shortly after 1798 and given over to be burned with fire. The context indicates that a heavenly judgment was called around the year 1798 to judge that medieval church-state kingdom and to unleash the power of God's word for the time of the end. Is that judgment good? Absolutely. In the book of Daniel, terrible beasts rule the earth until the judgment sits when God sets up His own kingdom in heaven, the fifth empire, the final empire. These beasts symbolizing the great world empires have dominion for a time until heaven judges them and takes away their dominion. In the book of Genesis, there is one man who had dominion over the beast. Look at Genesis 1:26. God said, "Let us make man in our image, after our likeness." The Hebrew is, "Let us make Adam in our image, after our likeness. And let them," meaning man and woman, because Adam is both him and his wife, "have dominion over the fish of the sea, over the birds of the air, over the cattle, over the earth, and over every living thing that creeps upon the earth." Who had a right to be in control of the beasts in Genesis? Adam and his wife. I mean, when they point to a lion, they'd say, "Lion, come here," and the lion would come here. They point to an elephant. "Elephant, bow down." The elephant would bow down. They point to the fish in the sea. "Fish in the sea, jump." And they would leap for joy. I don't know if it's psychic or not, but the Bible says they had dominion over the animals. You think I'm making this up? Who's the second Adam in Romans 5? Jesus Christ. Look what Jesus did. Mark 1:13. And Jesus was in the wilderness 40 days, tempted by Satan. He was with the wild beasts, and the angels ministered to him. He had dominion over the beasts in the wilderness. They wouldn't touch him. In Luke 5 and John 21, Jesus commands the fish into the net. And what do the fish do? They jump into the net. In Matthew 17, Jesus commands a fish to cough up a coin for Peter to pay his tax bill before April 15. How many of you want those kind of fish in your aquarium at your house? I do. He had dominion over the fish. In the Gospels, Jesus is the beastmaster. That makes him the second Adam in every way. So the Son of Man is the second Adam. These beasts come out of the sea, an angry sea of nations. You have to have a new Adam to control the chaos of the world. The new kingdom must be the kingdom of the second Adam. And so the Son of Man appears. He comes before the Ancient of Days as he corrects Adam's failure so that we have a future. Jesus is our hero in this chapter. Daniel 7, the fourth beast has power until the beastmaster comes into the presence of God, into the most holy place, and there our future begins in the heavenly judgment just before the second coming. Daniel 7, 13, I saw in the night visions, and behold, with the clouds of heaven, there came one like a son of man. Notice he's not coming to the earth here. It says he came to the Ancient of Days, who's on that chariot throne in the most holy place of the heavenly sanctuary, and was presented before him. He comes to God, not to earth. Verse 14, and what happens in the presence of his Father? And to him was given dominion and glory and kingdom, that all peoples and nations and languages should serve him. His dominion is an everlasting dominion which shall not pass away, and his kingdom one that shall not be destroyed. Final empire, the kingdom of heaven. I want to be in that kingdom. That's the one that matters. Turn with me to Luke 19:12. The disciples asked Jesus in Luke 19, will you at this time restore the kingdom? And he told them a parable in verse 12. A nobleman went into a far-off country to receive a kingdom and then return. In the parable, Jesus is the nobleman. He's the son of a king. He was here on earth. He rose from the dead and he went to that far-off country of heaven for what purpose? What does it say? To receive a kingdom. That's what happened in the judgment at the end of the Middle Ages in heaven. That judgment is still in play. Christ is receiving his kingdom. How many of you know the Lord's promise? John 14. Let not your hearts be troubled. You believe in God, believe also in me. In my Father's house are many mansions. If it were not so, I would have told you that I go to prepare a place for you. And if I go to prepare a place for you, I will come again and receive you unto myself, that where I am, there you may be also. Jesus says, look, I'm going to heaven to prepare a place for you. The place I'm preparing has to be prepared in heaven. That means it's the kingdom of heaven. And so that nobleman went into a far-off country to receive his kingdom in the judgment, the investigative judgment. One name at a time. Jesus says in Revelation, I will confess your names before my Father and the holy angels. That's Daniel 7. If you're faithful, I will confess your name before my Father and the holy angels. The horn was winning until the judgment set. Friend, when Jesus has come before the Father, and your name comes before the Father because it moves from the dead to the living, how many of you want to represent yourself on the judgment day? That'd be a pretty hard row to hoe, wouldn't it? How many of you want to surrender your life to Jesus, knowing that he has to let the Holy Spirit work out the rough ends because you don't have power to change a life, but you need Jesus? Are you in that camp? You see, when he comes before the Ancient of Days, he will confess your name before his Father because of the cross of Christ for you. Because of what he did for you at the cross. You cling to the cross, you hold under your Bible, you are in the kingdom in this wonderful judgment. And when he receives his kingdom, and it says, then he returns. When the investigative judgment is over, Christ comes back to this earth in the glory of his Father and the kingdom, the book of Matthew says. So the real focus of Daniel 7 is Jesus Christ, our hero. The last kingdom is God's kingdom, final empire. Napoleon tried his best to create a world empire. He failed. Hitler failed. Osama bin Laden, ISIS, failed thanks to the work of Jesus Christ working through special ops forces around the world to save Christians and others from these awful monsters that did these horrific crimes in our own time. But one day, the book of Revelation says, the woman will ride the beast. The church will unite with the state again, like she did in the Middle Ages, a lamb-like beast. Our country will be transformed where it speaks like a dragon, where church and state unite in the wrong kind of way. Not like the founding fathers where they brought Christian principles to give us freedom, but in the way in which people are oppressed. And the last attempt at global dominion will coalesce dramatically in a global crisis at the time of the end. We are going to live through that global crisis. And the beastmaster is Jesus, the second Adam. According to Daniel, he stands for God's people. He will stop the wild beasts of the earth. He will intervene to save his people. And when the world is falling all around your feet, dear heart, and there seems like there is no place left for you and your family to hide, Never forget that the Bible is clear that Jesus is coming and he is the beastmaster in your life. He is the hero in the judgment. The cross is your way out of here. And Christ will confess your name before the Father, and your name can be found in the Lamb's Book of Life. Friend, Jesus borrowed the words of Daniel 7, 13, and 14. The kingdom judgment is prophecy of Matthew 24. Let's look at verses 13, 14, and 15. But he who endures to the end, what does it say? Will be saved. Doesn't say might. Will be saved. Verse 14. And this gospel of the kingdom, that's the kingdom judgment of Daniel 7, 13, and 14, will be preached throughout the whole world as a testimony to all nations, and then the end will come. So what book do we need to be studying as we are doing so in our studies here tonight? Look at verse 15. So when you see the desolating sacrilege spoken of by the prophet, what's the book? Daniel. Now wait, some people say, we don't need to study the book of Daniel. No. Who's speaking here? Does his message matter to us? Yes or no? It does. He says, when you see the desolating sacrilege spoken of by the prophet Daniel standing in the holy place, you can never understand prophecy. Does he say that? He says, let the reader understand. How many of you know in your heart that you're weak? Are you with me? Your pastor's weak. You know that you've let the Lord down in your life at times, maybe today. But you want to make it in that fifth empire. You want to be there with Jesus. You don't want to be lost. Are you in that camp? Here's what the Bible teaches. If we hang on to Jesus and we just take our lives to him and we let him work in our life, we're saved at the beginning of the journey, not just the end. We are carried by faith through our growing experience to the day in which we're finally perfected by him. But we are accepted at every stage in our growth and journey because of the cross of Christ. Do you accept that by faith? The Bible teaches it. Then you are part of the fifth empire. Don't give up your new citizenship. Don't allow the enemy to take it away. In the morning, get on your knees. Consecrate yourself to Christ. Study your Bible. Share your faith. Let Christ be in charge of getting you to the kingdom. You stay in Christ, and you will never, ever be lost. Let's pray. Dear Father, there are so many in the world in which we live trying to say this and that so that we are not tracking well as Christians. Help us to trust the Bible, to believe in Jesus as our Savior, to believe he died on the cross for our sins and that it worked, and then to believe he was buried, as Paul says, and that they were buried deep, and that God doesn't go digging up sins that have been buried, and that he was raised on the third day in the accordance of the Scriptures. As Paul would say in Romans 4:25, for our acceptance, justification, so that because Jesus lives, we live. May we cling to the cross and the resurrection in the judgment day, that we have a Savior who died for us, took away our guilt, and he rose for us that we might have a new life. And may we never look to self but to him all the way through the judgment. And Lord, we want to sit with you on your eternal throne. Bless your people in this place toward that end. In Jesus' name, amen.
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12: Can you drive in two directions at once? Hi, I'm Darrell Thomas.
13: And I'm Sasha Thomas.
12: And we would like to welcome you to A Little Heaven on Earth, a series where we deep dive into subjects concerning parenting and the Christian home.
13: You know, Darrell, we live in an age when many homes are facing a major fork in the road. But what is this fork, you may ask? Well, it's culture versus the Bible. You know, Jesus said, "Enter by the narrow gate, for wide is the gate, and broad is the way that leads to destruction. And there are many who go in by it. Because narrow is the gate, and difficult is the way that leads to life, and few there be who find it."
12: Definitely. And then the Bible also counsels that in the raising of our children, the narrow way includes the duty of the parent to, according to Proverbs 22, verse 6, train up a child in the way he should go, and when he is old, he will not depart from it. But how do we find the way that this passage is talking about? Do we guess? Listen to the following warnings. The first warning says that there is a way that seemeth right unto a man, but the end thereof are the ways of death, as we see in Proverbs 16, verse 25. Ignorance is no excuse for error or sin, when there is every opportunity to know the will of God. A man is traveling and comes to a place where there are several roads and a guide board indicating where each one leads. If he disregards the guide board and takes whichever road seems right to him, he may be ever so sincere, but will in all probability find himself on the wrong road. That's from Great Controversy, page 597.
13: And then the second warning says, it is not enough to have good intentions, to do what a man thinks is right, or what the minister tells him is right. He should search the scriptures for himself. He has a chart pointing out every waymark on the heavenward journey, and he ought not guess at anything. That's so encouraging to me.
12: Yeah.
13: It is the first and highest duty of every rational being to learn from the scriptures what is truth, and then to walk in the light and encourage others to follow his example. We are to form our opinions for ourselves, as we are to answer for ourselves before God.
12: Definitely. Many families today, if we're being honest, are doing a lot of guesswork in reference to how to structure the home, how to raise your kids. Because of this, there's a growing shift away from the biblical blueprint for the home structure, and that was taken from the Garden of Eden. And there's been a shift away to the structure that came to many homes post-Eden. And why is this significant?
13: Well, in the beginning, we were given the picture of a home with one husband and one wife. They were set up for success. And as they grew in relation to God, he intended to direct them on the raising of their children to honor God too.
12: Mm-hmm.
13: But later in Genesis, we see a shift away from God's blueprint. We can look at the story of Lamech. He took for himself two wives. The one was Ada, and the name of the second was Zillah. So the actions of Lamech, who was a descendant of Cain, were a symptom of a greater issue.
12: Mm-hmm.
13: We believe that this issue still exists today. So what was the root cause, you think, of Lamech's decision?
12: Well, it was the idea that we can place our own ideas, our own desires for how the home should be structured against what God wants for the home. And so we end up creating a culture of going away from what God wants, what his blueprint is, spelled out in his word.
13: Mm-hmm.
12: And we see this idea in the story of Adam and Eve when they drifted from the need to cleave to one another. And then that separation caused them to fall prey to temptation. We also see the same thing, the same issue of taking our own desires and placing them above what God wants, in the story of Cain, the firstborn son of Adam and Eve. He drifted away from what his parents had taught him regarding how to relate to God and even how to relate to his own family members. We see after he had killed his brother, which was such a heinous act, he says, "Am I my brother's keeper?" And so we see that this trend continued all the way up until the time of the flood when God was sorry that he had created man. And what was the problem? Many homes, which are made up of individuals, many homes had turned away from God in favor of what was culturally the norm of the day.
13: And it's amazing how quick that happened from creation until that time.
12: Mm-hmm. And so today, it seems like more people are choosing home structures that are based on cultural norms more than on a thus saith the Lord, taken straight from his word. No, Joshua spoke of the need to pick a side between the world standard and God's standard for the home. And what did Joshua say in Joshua 24, verse 15?
13: Well, he said, "And if it seems evil to you to serve the Lord, choose for yourselves this day whom you will serve, whether the gods which your fathers served that were on the other side of the river, or the gods of the Amorites in whose land you dwell. But as for me and my house, we will serve the Lord."
12: You know, that's actually something that we've claimed in our own home.
13: Yes.
12: A lot of times when we see the cultural shifts, it's easy to choose convenience over a standard that has been set for our home, because sometimes, if we're honest, people will look at you strangely. They'll say, "Why don't you do this with your children or that?" And you feel as though you're a bad parent if you choose what God has said instead of choosing what the world says. But as Joshua said, "But as for me and my house, we will serve the Lord." So that leads us to the meat of our discussion today. We'd like to take some time to lay out two opposing views of what the home structure should look like. One is based on the Bible and the other is based on culture. So as we begin, let's paint a picture for our listeners of how culture instead of the Bible has shaped the home structure over, let's say, the last 50 or so years.
13: Mm-hmm.
12: So we're going to use some statistics and some hypothetical situations to help to show that the standard of the home structure has changed dramatically over time. So here's a statistic. In 1970, 71% of all households were homes with married couples. Based on this statistic, let's create a hypothetical family that was based in the 1970s. Now, our family are the Johnsons. And the father, who's Bob, he's a 35-year-old. He's the sole breadwinner of the family. He works a 9-to-5 job at a local manufacturing plant. He handles all the finances, all home repairs, and he disciplines the children.
13: Sounds like a good man.
12: Well, then we have Linda, his wife, who's also the mother of his kids. She's 33 years old, and she's the stay-at-home mom who cooks, cleans, and manages all childcare. She sews, she packs school lunches, and she also volunteers at the church. And then we have their two oldest children, Mike, who's 12, who mows the lawn, delivers newspapers, and he does other household chores. And then we have the second oldest, Karen, who's a 9-year-old, and she helps her mom with dishes and babysits younger siblings. And one key element of these kids' lives in reference to their leisure activities is that they have plenty of time to spend outdoors playing in an unscheduled, unstructured, but healthy way. I remember as I was a child in the 90s, where you would go outside and you'd set out on an adventure and you didn't have anything planned, but you had your imagination that you could use to figure out different activities, and you had so much fun. And then sometimes you might bump into a friend, and the next thing you know, you're building something together or finding some game to play together. And the only cue for you to go back inside the house was when it was started to get dark and you would see the streetlights come on, and I'd hear my mom cry out across the neighborhood, "Darrell! Time to come inside." And, you know, it seemed like I could hear her from a few football fields away across the neighborhood. But we had so much fun back then.
13: Well, and you were able to do this as an only child, to use your imagination. So that speaks volumes.
12: Exactly. How does this compare to today?
13: Well, let's move on forward to 2019. You know, a number of married households plummeted from 71% to 47.5%.
12: Wow.
13: That means there are households that are together but don't have marriage, and we're going to look at that now. So let's take this statistic and create another family, the Garcias. We have the father whose name is Alex. He's 38. He works remotely with a tech company. He shares cooking and cleaning duties. He drives the kids to soccer. He spends weekends restoring vintage motorcycles, a hobby they monetize on an online marketplace. And then we have the mom, Jordan. She's 36, a nurse working 3 12-hour shifts. She handles the grocery delivery apps and pediatrician appointments. And she secretly dreams of going back to school to be a graphic designer.
12: That seems like a lot.
13: And then we have the children. We have Taylor, who's 14, who is non-binary. And he runs a TikTok art page. He debates climate policy at dinner. He gets anxiety from AP classes and has a therapist to help. And then there's Riley, who's 7. Riley is autistic. She loves coding games and has an IEP at school. And her bedtime is negotiated via Alexa reminders. And then, of course, we have the dog, Luna, a rescue pit bull with her own Instagram page. But a key element of this family is this. The Garcias are not married. They live like they are married, and they call it a life partnership.
12: Mm.
13: So what's one key element that has changed from the 1970s to the present? Well, for one, we see that the economics have changed. There are 2 incomes now necessary, and the median home price went up from $24,000 to a whopping $313,000. Wow. And also, the gender roles have switched. 44% of U.S. moms are now the main breadwinners of the home.
12: And what was it like in the 1970s?
13: In 1970, it was 11%.
12: Wow, that's a major shift.
13: Definitely. And then we look at the kids. Their free-range play doesn't exist anymore. They now have soccer and gymnastics and so many things to pack their schedule that they don't even know how to use their imagination and play by themselves outside like you did when you were a child.
12: Mm-hmm. We hear terms like, I'm bored, what do I do? And even with our kids, you know, our kids are part of this generation of kids who no longer know how to play. And it's sad to think about that we have to actually educate our children on how to play the way that God intended for them. We think of Adam and Eve in the Garden of Eden. Yes, they were older than our little children, but at the same time, they were still learning. Mm-hmm. They were still coming into contact with nature for the first time and working the soil. So all of these things help to build character. And without these things, you're seriously deprived. Yes, you may be able to go to university and get a good degree because, you know, you've done all the training, you've taken your violin lessons, and now you have a music career. But at the same time, all of those foundational principles of learning how to interact with nature and learn who God is through that, you've been deprived of it because a ton of children, they want to stay indoors all the time.
13: Yeah, but thankfully we can turn this around, and hopefully we're going to figure out how to do that.
12: Definitely.
13: Okay, and then marriage. The marriage has changed. Marriage now in 2019 was optional.
12: Mm-hmm.
13: Cohabiting parents rose by between 600 to 700% since 1970. So what do you think this all means?
12: Well, it means that less people want to get married today, but they still want to live like they're married, and they still want to have children. In 1970, it was rare to see households where you had non-married partners living together. In fact, it was only about 1%. Also, in 1970, non-marital births to women who were unmarried was at about 11%. But in 2022, that statistic jumped up to 40% of births in the United States that were to unmarried women.
13: Wow.
12: And so you might ask the question, why is there such a drastic increase of unmarried women having babies? And there's reasons like the social acceptance of living together before or even instead of getting married. There's also the economic flexibility that comes along with not getting married. So you can share the cost, but you don't have to have the legal ties of marriage. And so then the 40% of births that were to unmarried women We have to add to that not only people who are cohabiting or living together without being married, but there's also the rise of single parent households. Mm-hmm. And, you know, I came from a single parent household, and I realized that there are many reasons why we can have single parent households. So we're definitely not condemning single parent households, because you have reasons like a father or mother who's left the home, and the other parent is left there to care for the children. And that's something that's outside of their control.
13: Sometimes you might have a death in the family.
12: Exactly. And so we're not here to condemn single parent households, but we see that this trend is a sign of a greater issue, that Satan is trying to attack the human home structure. And it's his desire to get us comfortable with this scenario. And so we see many young girls, even when we were younger, getting pregnant at a young age. And often you would hear them in high school and things like that, talking about a desire to have kids. But you didn't hear much talk about wanting to have a husband or a traditional home structure. And so there's, like I said, there's many reasons why we can have single parent households. But the greatest thing for us to remember, that this is not the blueprint, and we must come back to what God has stated in his word.
13: Mm-hmm. And just as possible as it is for that traditional family to get back to God's blueprint, the single family, even if they remain single, mm-hmm. can also get back to making the Bible as the foundation of their home.
12: Mm-hmm. It's all about being wise as serpents, harmless as doves. Mm-hmm. I remember when I was younger, you know, I always had this desire for my parents to get back together again. But as I look back, you know, maybe that was not God's will for my family, for my parents to get back together. And that's okay. But what we should do is we should take the opportunities that we have to insert those biblical principles into our family wherever they come, and take hold of those things, even though we may not have the picture perfect family with a husband and a wife and the children.
13: Mm-hmm. So even though those 1970s homes looked a little closer to the biblical structure, we know they weren't perfect. Mm-hmm. So let's look at some examples from the Bible.
12: You know, I think of Abraham. We know that he was called out to leave his family and all his earthly support and to go to a place that God would show him. And then God spoke of Abraham and his character, saying that, "I know Abraham, that he will command his children and his household after him to keep the way of the Lord." And so there was this connection between Abraham and God. And then that garnered respect for Abraham from those who were under him, his servants and all of these things. And then when he had children, there was a certain level, you know, with Isaac, a certain level of respect. Mm-hmm. And this all stemmed from Abraham choosing to do things God's way. Now, did Abraham always do things God's way? You know, this is for people who might have done things the right way for a certain period of time, and then they might have drifted from it. We're actually going to talk about a few families that drifted away from God's plan. But praise the Lord, Abraham came back after the Hagar and Ishmael incident, when he got a second wife, mm-hmm. like Lamech. But he came back to the blueprint. Yes. And we see God said that he would bless the inhabitants of the world through him because of that.
13: Mm-hmm. What about Noah?
12: Oh, yeah.
13: He was faithful and obedient to God. He listened to God's word, and he was a minority. Everyone else, it seemed, was going in a different direction, and he decided to follow God anyway. And it paid tremendously, because his life and his family's lives were saved.
12: Mm-hmm. And then we have Cornelius. He was one who, he was living in a secular society as a Roman, but he still felt encouraged or impressed by God to seek a better way for his family. And then we see that at the end, his entire household was baptized because of that.
13: What a blessing.
12: Yes.
13: And then we have Mary and Joseph. They had the huge task of raising the Savior of the world. Can you imagine? So we see even from conception that they followed God's instruction. Joseph was the protector of his household because he listened to God's word. And he had Jesus by his side, working with him in the carpentry. Is that always easy? I know it's not for me.
12: No, because sometimes you want to do things your way.
13: And you want to get it done quick. Sometimes my son will come and ask me, "Can he help me in the kitchen?" I'm like, "I really want to get this done quick." But I say, okay, you can help me.
12: Yes.
13: And it pays off in the end.
12: Yeah, you find it's a teachable moment for both you and your child.
13: Yes.
12: I just want to lay out at least one example of parents who didn't get things right.
13: Mm-hmm.
12: We have Lot.
13: Yeah.
12: If you remember, Lot took his family into an environment, a city environment, that was not conducive to gaining a better relationship with God.
13: Mm-hmm.
12: And because of that, it says that Lot was vexed with all of the things, the vice and the corruption that was going on in that city. And it says that when the angels came to rescue Lot and his family, it ended up being Lot and his daughters, really, because his wife was lost.
13: Yeah.
12: And all of these things stemmed from the fact that Lot chose to go a different route than Abraham did.
13: Mm-hmm. Then we have Eli,
12: mm-hmm.
13: who he was probably so busy doing work that he neglected the raising of his sons, and that cost them their lives.
12: Mm-hmm. And then finally, Samson. His parents had a commission from God to make sure that Samson stuck to the blueprint. But when Samson asked, "Can you get me a wife from the Philistines?" Initially they said no, but then they buckled and got him a wife of the Philistines. And we see the end result of Samson. Though he was saved, he still missed out on a great opportunity.
13: So sad. So if you have children, you're going to face crossroads, right?
12: Mm-hmm.
13: And it's true that the structure of the home has certainly changed over time. But whether we look all the way back at the families in the Bible or to the families of today, we see that there are two directions that parents can take,
12: mm-hmm.
13: God's way or their own way. So today we see clearly that culture has pulled many away from God's design and has replaced it with the trends that seem right in the moment,
12: mm-hmm.
13: but they lead to instability in the long run.
12: Mm-hmm. But as we said at the beginning, can you drive in two directions at once? Jesus reminds us that the broad way, the way that many have been following, but that it leads to destruction, it seems very appealing. It seems very convenient. But the narrow way, God's way, requires intention. It requires discipline and trust in the design for the home. So which way will we choose?
13: So throughout the Bible, we've seen families that thrived under God's guidance, like Noah's family and Abraham's family, Sarah, and Mary and Joseph. And these homes weren't perfect. They made mistakes, but they were built on faith, obedience, and God's wisdom.
12: And then we see the consequences of drifting, like in Lot, Eli, and Samson's parents, whose homes suffered because they veered away from God's path. But there's good news. We don't have to guess our way forward. God has given us a roadmap in His Word. The question is whether or not we will follow it.
13: So let's wrap up today's discussion. We encourage you to take a moment and reflect, and we'll reflect too.
12: Mm-hmm.
13: Let's see, what values are shaping your home? Ask yourself that.
12: Mm-hmm. Also ask yourself the question, are you following cultural norms or are you seeking God's design?
13: And if there's something in your home that needs to change, what is one step, just one step, that you can take today?
12: Joshua's words still ring true today. Remember, he said, "As for me and my house, we will serve the Lord." The choice is ours, and the direction we take will shape not just our own lives, but the lives of generations that will follow.
13: Why don't you pray for us and pray for the families who are listening?
12: Sure. Dear Heavenly Father, we know that Satan has tried to take our homes many times by force. He's tried to insert culture and the dictates of what other people say our home should look like into our homes. But we know that the Bible has given us a blueprint, and we have no need to fear, nor do we have any need to guess at what our home should look like. And so we confide in you, dear Lord, and ask that you will help us to make the right choice for our homes today so that we can have an eternal home in your kingdom in the future. In Jesus' name we pray. Amen.
13: If this episode has blessed you, share what you have heard with others. Start a conversation with your family. And most importantly, seek God's wisdom for your home.
12: Until next time, may God turn your home into a little heaven on earth.
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15: Jake, Pastor wants us to have the church sign make people think. Well, Joe, do you have something in mind?
12: I was thinking we could ask them.
15: Ask the people driving by?
12: Yep. We could simply ask, what could this sign say to get you to come in and visit with us?
15: Oh, yeah, that's a good one.
12: I'm serious.
15: Well, then, we could also say, sinners wanted, apply within.
12: We could assure them by adding that we've been under the same management for over 2,000 years.
15: We also have a profit-sharing plan, Joe.
12: That we do, Jake. And if those don't work, we can put ATM inside.
15: An ATM machine? Where? When did we get that?
12: Not a machine, Jake. The ATM stands for Atonement, Truth, and Mercy.
15: Oh, that's a good one, Joe. Now, what are we going to use? The sign isn't that big.
12: I don't know. We'll have to think about that some more. What if we tried?
16: This devotional is entitled A Rust-Colored Lie, written by Mitch Owen. Children, obey your parents in the Lord, for this is right. Ephesians 6, verse 1. Oh, what infinite mischief can the mind of a teenager conceive? It may be difficult for some to imagine a round 1,200-gallon tin cistern in a pasture, lying on its side, abandoned and left to rust. But early in my teenage years, living on a cotton farm in Central Texas, believe me, this was not an unusual sight. Many people in the country used above-ground cisterns to store rainwater for the house until the day they could have running water installed. I spied the old cistern just waiting for a curious boy to enter its cavernous belly and start rolling. I'd seen a documentary on our black-and-white TV of a hamster gleefully running on its metal wheel, and I thought, that would be fun, running endlessly in a tumbler, moving, but going nowhere. So with that thought rolling around inside my head, I walked a half mile or so to the old cistern for a look inside. Mama had instructed me never to go to the cistern. She was concerned of possible dangers. But, hey, she'll never know, I thought. There was plenty of light spilling inside from the opening for the water from the gutters to enter. I cautiously stepped inside, thinking, this ain't so bad. I guess I had about 3 feet of clearance above my head and maybe about a foot and a half on either side of my outstretched arms. All I needed to do to get this rolling was to start walking up the side of the cistern. After all, there was only empty pasture and a slight dip about 100 feet ahead. I took one step and then another, slowly and cautiously at first. Then I began to take longer strides to increase my speed. My, what fun! I could do this all day. Until I entered the slight dip that wasn't slight. The cistern suddenly took on a life of its own. I hit face down, my heels flying over my head, over and over again. I yelled, "Stop! Help!" But no help was forthcoming until I reached the bottom of the gully. Did I mention the cistern was rusty inside and out? I began the long walk home with cuts, scratches, a rip in the backside of my jeans, and rust covering me from tip to toe. As I walked in the house, Mama turned and let out an audible gasp. "Mitchell, did you go to that rusty cistern?" My reply came out just above a whisper. "No." She asked the exact same question again, and this time my quiet reply was, "Yes," as the tears rolled down my cheeks. All of the rust exposed my lie and my disobedience. I should have been obedient to Mama, for it is right. The Bible tells me so.
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18: Jesus said, Again, ye have heard that it had been said by them of old time, Thou shalt not forswear thyself, but shalt perform unto the Lord thine oaths. But I say unto you, swear not at all, neither by heaven, for it is God's throne, nor by the earth, for it is its footstool, neither by Jerusalem, for it is the city of the great King. Neither shalt thou swear by thy head, because thou canst not make one hair white or black. But let your communication be, yea, yea, nay, nay. For whatsoever is more than these cometh of evil. Matthew chapter 5, verses 33 to 37.
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20: Now Peter's voice is heard vehemently protesting, Although all shall be offended, yet will not I. In the upper chamber he had declared, I will lay down my life for thy sake. Jesus had warned him that he would that very night deny his Savior. Now Christ repeats the warning. Verily I say unto thee, that this day, even in this night, before the cock crow twice, thou shalt deny me thrice. But Peter only spake the more vehemently. If I should die with thee, I will not deny thee in any wise. Likewise also said they all. In their self-confidence they denied the repeated statement of him who knew. They were unprepared for the test. When temptation should overtake them, they would understand their own weakness. When Peter said he would follow his Lord to prison and to death, he meant it, every word of it. But he did not know himself. Hidden in his heart were elements of evil that circumstances would fan into life. Unless he was made conscious of his danger, these would prove his eternal ruin. The Savior saw in him a self-love and assurance that would overbear even his love for Christ. Much of infirmity, of unmortified sin, carelessness of spirit, unsanctified temper, heedlessness in entering into temptation, had been revealed in his experience. Christ's solemn warning was a call to heart-searching. Peter needed to distrust himself and to have a deeper faith in Christ. Had he in humility received the warning, he would have appealed to the shepherd of the flock to keep his sheep. When on the Sea of Galilee he was about to sink, he cried, Lord, save me. Then the hand of Christ was outstretched to grasp his hand. So now, if he had cried to Jesus, save me from myself, he would have been kept. But Peter felt that he was distrusted, and he thought it cruel. He was already offended, and he became more persistent in his self-confidence. Jesus looks with compassion on his disciples. He cannot save them from the trial. But he does not leave them comfortless. He assures them that he is to break the fetters of the tomb and that his love for them will not fail. After I am risen again, he says, I will go before you into Galilee. Before the denial, they have the assurance of forgiveness. After his death and resurrection, they knew that they were forgiven and were dear to the heart of Christ. Jesus and the disciples were on the way to Gethsemane at the foot of Mount Olivet, a retired spot where he had often visited for meditation and prayer. The Savior had been explaining to his disciples his mission to the world and the spiritual relation to him which they were to sustain. Now he illustrates the lesson. The moon is shining bright and reveals to him a flourishing grapevine. Drawing the attention of the disciples to it, he employs it as a symbol. I am the true vine, he says. Instead of choosing the graceful palm, the lofty cedar, or the strong oak, Jesus takes the vine with its clinging tendrils to represent himself. The palm tree, the cedar, and the oak stand alone. They require no support, but the vine entwines about the trellis and thus climbs heavenward. So Christ in his humanity was dependent upon divine power. "I can of mine own self do nothing," he declared. "I am the true vine." The Jews had always regarded the vine as the most noble of plants, and a type of all that was powerful, excellent, and fruitful. Israel had been represented as a vine which God had planted in the promised land. The Jews based their hope of salvation on the fact of their connection with Israel. But Jesus says, "I am the real vine. Think not that through a connection with Israel you may become partakers of the life of God and inheritors of his promise. Through me alone is spiritual life received. I am the true vine, and my Father is the husbandman. On the hills of Palestine, our Heavenly Father had planted this goodly vine, and he himself was the husbandman. Many were attracted by the beauty of this vine and declared its heavenly origin. But to the leaders in Israel, it appeared as a root out of a dry ground. They took the plant and bruised it and trampled it under their unholy feet. Their thought was to destroy it forever, but the heavenly husbandman never lost sight of his plant. After men thought they had killed it, he took it and replanted it on the other side of the wall. The vine stock was to be no longer visible. It was hidden from the rude assaults of men. But the branches of the vine hung over the wall. They were to represent the vine. Through them, grafts might still be united to the vine. From them, fruit has been obtained. There has been a harvest which the passers-by have plucked. "I am the vine, ye are the branches," Christ had said to his disciples. Though he was about to be removed from them, their spiritual union with him was to be unchanged. The connection of the branch with the vine, he said, represents the relation you are to sustain to me. The scion is engrafted into the living vine, and fiber by fiber, vein by vein, it grows into the vine stock. The life of the vine becomes the life of the branch. So the soul, dead in trespasses and sins, receives life through connection with Christ. By faith in him as a personal Savior, the union is formed. The sinner unites his weakness to Christ's strength, his emptiness to Christ's fullness, his frailty to Christ's enduring might. Then he has the mind of Christ. The humanity of Christ has touched our humanity, and our humanity has touched divinity. Thus, through the agency of the Holy Spirit, man becomes a partaker of the divine nature. He is accepted in the Beloved. This union with Christ, once formed, must be maintained. Christ said, "Abide in me, and I in you." As the branch cannot bear fruit of itself, except it abide in the vine, no more can ye, except ye abide in me. This is no casual touch, no off-and-on connection. The branch becomes a part of the living vine. The communication of life, strength, and fruitfulness from the root to the branches is unobstructed and constant. Separated from the vine, the branch cannot live. "No more," said Jesus, "can you live apart from me. The life you have received from me can be preserved only by continual communion. Without me, you cannot overcome one sin or resist one temptation. Abide in me and I in you." Abiding in Christ means a constant receiving of his Spirit, a life of unreserved surrender to his service. The channel of communication must be open continually between man and his God. As the vine branch constantly draws the sap from the living vine, So are we to cling to Jesus and receive from him by faith the strength and perfection of his own character. The root sends its nourishment through the branch to the outermost twig. So Christ communicates the current of spiritual strength to every believer. So long as the soul is united to Christ, there is no danger that it will wither or decay. The life of the vine will be manifest in fragrant fruit on the branches. He that abideth in me, said Jesus,

connection with Christ without a real union with him by faith. A profession of religion places men in the church, but the character and conduct show whether they are in connection with Christ. If they bear no fruit, they are false branches. Their separation from Christ involves a ruin as complete as that represented by the dead branch. If a man abide not in me, said Christ, he is cast forth as a branch and is withered, and men gather them and cast them into the fire, and they are burned. And every branch that beareth fruit, he purgeth, pruneth it, that it may bring forth more fruit. From the chosen 12 who had followed Jesus, one as a withered branch was about to be taken away. The rest were to pass under the pruning knife of bitter trial. Jesus, with solemn tenderness, explained the purpose of the husbandman. The pruning will cause pain, but it is the Father who applies the knife. He works with no wanton hand or indifferent heart. There are branches trailing upon the ground. These must be cut loose from the earthly supports to which their tendrils are fastening. They are to reach heavenward and find their support in God. The excessive foliage that draws away the life current from the fruit must be pruned off. The overgrowth must be cut out to give room for the healing beams of the Sun of Righteousness. The husbandman prunes away the harmful growth, that the fruit may be richer and more abundant. Herein is my Father glorified, said Jesus, that ye bear much fruit. God desires to manifest through you the holiness, the benevolence, the compassion of his own character. Yet the Savior does not bid the disciples labor to bear fruit. He tells them to abide in him. If ye abide in me, he says, and my words abide in you, ye shall ask what ye will, and it shall be done unto you. It is through the word that Christ abides in his followers. This is the same vital union that is represented by eating his flesh and drinking his blood. The words of Christ are spirit and life. Receiving them, you receive the life of the vine. You live by every word that proceedeth out of the mouth of God. The life of Christ in you produces the same fruits as in him. Living in Christ, adhering to Christ, supported by Christ, drawing nourishment from Christ, you bear fruit after the similitude of Christ. In this last meeting with his disciples, the great desire which Christ expressed for them was that they might love one another as he had loved them. Again and again he spoke of this. These things I command you, he said repeatedly, that ye love one another. His very first injunction, when alone with them in the upper chamber, was, a new commandment I give unto you, that ye love one another. As I have loved you, that ye also love one another. To the disciples this commandment was new, for they had not loved one another as Christ had loved them. He saw that new ideas and impulses must control them. The new principles must be practiced by them. Through his life and death, they were to receive a new conception of love. The command to love one another had a new meaning in the light of his self-sacrifice. The whole work of grace is one continual service of love, of self-denying, self-sacrificing effort. During every hour of Christ's sojourn upon the earth, the love of God was flowing from him in irrepressible streams. All who are imbued with his spirit will love as he loved. The very principle that actuated Christ will actuate them in all their dealing with one another. This love is the evidence of their discipleship. By this shall all men know that ye are my disciples, said Jesus, if ye have love one to another. When men are bound together, not by force or self-interest, but by love, they show the working of an influence that is above every human influence.

0: influence. Where this oneness exists, it is evidence that the image of God is being restored in humanity, that a new principle of life has been implanted. It shows that there is power in the divine nature to withstand the supernatural agencies of evil, and that the grace of God subdues the selfishness inherent in the natural heart. This love, manifested in the church, will surely stir the wrath of Satan. Christ did not mark out for his disciples an easy path. "If the world hate you," he said, "ye know that it hated me before it hated you. If ye were of the world would love his own. But because ye are not of the world, but I have chosen you out of the world, therefore the world hateth you. Remember the word that I said unto you, the servant is not greater than his Lord. If they have persecuted me, they will also persecute you. If they have kept my saying, they will keep yours also. But all these things will they do unto you for my name's sake, because they know not him that sent me." The gospel is to be carried forward by aggressive warfare in the midst of opposition, peril, loss, and suffering. But those who do this work are only following in their master's steps. As the world's Redeemer, Christ was constantly confronted with apparent failure. He, the messenger of mercy to our world, seemed to do little of the work he longed to do in uplifting and saving. Satanic influences were constantly working to oppose his way. But he would not be discouraged. Through the prophecy of Isaiah, he declares, "I have labored in vain, I have spent my strength for naught, and in vain. Yet surely my judgment is with the Lord, and my work with my God. Though Israel be not gathered, yet shall I be glorious in the eyes of the Lord, and my God shall be my strength." It is to Christ that the promise is given. "Thus saith the Lord, the Redeemer of Israel, and his Holy One. To him whom man despiseth, to him whom the nation abhorreth, thus saith the Lord, I will preserve thee, and give thee for a covenant of the people, to establish the earth, to cause to inherit the desolate heritages, that thou mayest say to the prisoners, Go forth, to them that are in darkness, show yourselves. They shall not hunger nor thirst, neither shall the heat nor sun smite them. For he that hath mercy on them shall lead them. Even by the springs of water shall he guide them." Upon this word Jesus rested, and he gave Satan no advantage. When the last steps of Christ's humiliation were to be taken, when the deepest sorrow was closing about his soul, he said to his disciples, "The prince of this world cometh, and hath nothing in me." The prince of this world is judged. Now shall he be cast out. With prophetic eye, Christ traced the scenes to take place in his last great conflict. He knew that when he should exclaim, "It is finished," all heaven would triumph. His ear caught the distant music and the shouts of victory in the heavenly courts. He knew that the knell of Satan's empire would then be sounded, and the name of Christ would be heralded from world to world throughout the universe. Christ rejoiced that he could do no more for his followers than they could ask or think. He spoke with assurance, knowing that an almighty decree had been given before the world was made. He knew that truth, armed with the omnipotence of the Holy Spirit, would conquer in the contest with evil, and that the blood-stained banner would wave triumphantly over his followers. He knew that the life of his trusting disciples would be like his, a series of uninterrupted victories, none seen to be such here, but recognized as such in the great hereafter. "These things I have spoken unto you," he said, "that in me ye might have peace. In the world ye shall have tribulation, but be of good cheer. I have overcome the world. Christ did not fail, neither was he discouraged, and his followers are to manifest a faith of the same enduring nature. They are to live as he lived and work as he worked, because they depend on him as the great master worker. Courage, energy, and perseverance they must possess, though apparent impossibilities obstruct their way. By his grace they are to go forward. Instead of deploring difficulties, they are called upon to surmount them. They're in despair of nothing, and to hope for everything. With the golden chain of his matchless love, Christ has bound them to the throne of God. It is his purpose that the highest influence in the universe, emanating from the source of all power, shall be theirs. They are to have power to resist evil, power that neither earth nor death nor hell can master, power that will enable them to overcome as Christ overcame. Christ designs that heaven's order, heaven's plan of government, heaven's divine harmony shall be represented in his church on earth. Thus, in his people, he is glorified. Through them, the Son of Righteousness will shine in undimmed luster to the world. Christ has given to his church ample facilities that he may receive a large revenue of glory from his redeemed, purchased possession. He has bestowed upon his people capabilities and blessings that they may represent his own sufficiency. The church, endowed with the righteousness of Christ, is his depository, in which the riches of his mercy, his grace, and his love are to appear in full and final display. Christ looks upon his people in their purity and perfection as the reward of his humiliation and the supplement of his glory. Christ, the great center from whom radiates all glory. With strong, hopeful words, the Savior ended his instruction. Then he poured out the burden of his soul in prayer for his disciples. Lifting his eyes to heaven, he said, "Father, the hour is come. Glorify thy Son, that thy Son also may glorify thee, as thou hast given him power over all flesh, that he should give eternal life to as many as thou hast given him. And this is life eternal, that they might know thee, the only true God, and Jesus Christ, whom thou hast sent." Christ had finished the work that was given him to do. He had glorified God on the earth. He had manifested the Father's name. He had gathered out those who were to continue his work among men. And he said, "I am glorified in them. And now I am no more in the world, but these are in the world. And I come to thee, Holy Father. Keep through thine own name those whom thou hast given me, that they may be one as we are. Neither pray I for these alone, but for them also which shall believe on me through their word, that they all may be one. I in them and thou in me, that they may be made perfect in one, and that the world may know that thou hast sent me and hast loved them as thou hast loved me." Thus, in the language of one who has divine authority, Christ gives his elect church into the Father's arms. As a consecrated high priest, he intercedes for his people. As a faithful shepherd, he gathers his flock under the shadow of the Almighty, in the strong and sure refuge. For him there waits the last battle with Satan, and he goes forth to meet it. Chapter 74. Gethsemane. This chapter is based on Matthew chapter 26, verses 36 through 56, Mark chapter 14, verses 32 through 50, Luke chapter 22, verses 39 through 53, and John chapter 18, verses 1 through 12. In company with his disciples, the Savior slowly made his way to the Garden of Gethsemane. The Passover moon, broad and full, shone from a cloudless sky. The city of pilgrims' tents was hushed into silence. Jesus had been earnestly conversing with his disciples and instructing them. But as he neared Gethsemane, he became strangely silent. He had often visited this spot for meditation and prayer, but never with a heart so full of sorrow as upon this night of his last agony. Throughout his life on earth, he had walked in the light of God's presence. When in conflict with men who were inspired by the very spirit of Satan, he could say, "He that sent me is with me. The Father hath not left me alone, for I do always those things that please him." But now he seemed to be shut out from the light of God's sustaining presence. Now he was numbered with the transgressors. The guilt of fallen humanity he must bear. Upon him who knew no sin must be laid the iniquity of us all. So dreadful does sin appear to him, so great is the weight of guilt which he must bear, that he is tempted to fear it will shut him out forever from his Father's love. Feeling how terrible is the wrath of God against transgression, he exclaims, "My soul is exceeding sorrowful, even unto death." As they approached the garden, the disciples had marked the change that came over their master. Never before had they seen him so utterly sad and silent. As he proceeded, this strange sadness deepened. Yet they dared not question him as to the cause. His form swayed as if he were about to fall. Upon reaching the garden, the disciples looked anxiously for his usual place of retirement, that their master might rest. Every step that he now took was with labored effort. He groaned aloud as if suffering under the pressure of a terrible burden. Twice his companions supported him, or he would have fallen to the earth. Near the entrance to the garden, Jesus left all but three of the disciples, bidding them pray for themselves and for him. With Peter, James, and John, he entered its secluded recesses. These three disciples were Christ's closest companions. They had beheld his glory on the Mount of Transfiguration, and they had seen Moses and Elijah talking with him. They had heard the voice from heaven. Now, in his great struggle, Christ desired their presence near him. Often they had passed the night with him in this retreat. On these occasions, after a season of watching and prayer, they would sleep undisturbed at a little distance from their master until he awoke them in the morning to go forth anew to labor. But now he desired them to spend the night with him in prayer. Yet he could not bear that they even should witness the agony he was to endure. "Tarry ye here," he said, "and watch with me."
1: 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Today's presentation was an excerpt from the audiobook The Desire of Ages, written by Ellen White and read by Barbara Caruso. You can get more information about this and other works from Paris Publishing Company through the contact link on our website at 3abn.org.
2: You know how the old saying goes? Some people see the glass as half empty, while others see it as half full. It's the optimistic person who sees it half full, because this person dwells on the most hopeful aspect of any situation. Even when circumstances are absolutely negative, they still choose to respond to them positively. Take the inventor Thomas Edison. When asked why he wasn't discouraged after hundreds of failed attempts at the light bulb, he optimistically replied, "Why, it's because I'm so much wiser. I now know hundreds of ways that don't work." We all can be optimistic if we realize that in Christ, all things in our lives work together for good. 3ABN Radio encourages you to reflect the character of Christ in your corner of the world.
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1: Good evening once again, ladies and gentlemen. I'm glad to be with you again, and this time to discuss a very important topic called What Nature Says About Resting in Peace. As is our custom, let's bow our heads in a word of prayer before we begin. Our loving and eternal Heavenly Father, we come to you in prayer now, knowing that you know all about how to rest in peace, dear Lord, that you are the Prince of Peace, and that we can have the peace which surpasses all understanding when we rest in you. Please be with us now as we open your word to see how this may be obtained. In Jesus' name, amen. Well, Tattoo, the Basset, didn't really decide to go for a walk, but he had no choice when his master accidentally jammed his leash in the car door and then went for a drive. So in the car was his master, and on the outside of the car was Tattoo. And an officer by the name of Terry Filbert noticed Tattoo running beside the car down the road, and he said he reached speeds of up to 40 kilometres an hour before his walk became a drag. And then Terry Filbert said that he was picking them up and he was putting them down as fast as his little legs would take him. Well, fortunately, Tattoo wasn't hurt in that ordeal, but he did ask that he didn't want to go for a walk for a long time. You know, our lives can be similar to that. We're living such a hectic lifestyle that we can be picking them up and putting them down as fast as we can. There's 24 hours in the day, but it doesn't matter whether we're a prime minister or a president. We still need to get very many things done. And prime ministers and presidents don't have any more time than we do, 24 hours in the day. Have you ever wondered over a lifetime how we spend those days? Well, a recent survey showed that in the life of, say, a 70-year-old person, that person spends 24 years sleeping, 14 years working, 8 years in leisure, 6 years eating, 5 years in transportation, 4 years in conversation, 3 years in education, 2 years reading, and then 4 years in miscellaneous pursuits. A parallel study showed that we spend about 6 months of our life waiting at stoplights and 8 months opening junk mail. 1 year looking for objects that we've misplaced. I think I spend more than 1 year doing that, trying to find my car keys. 2 years returning phone calls unsuccessfully, 5 years waiting, and then there's an activity which I'll come back toward the end of our program this evening. Time. Valuable time. Too little time. We all appreciate the pressures of time. Matter of fact, some of us become distressed by the pressures of time. I'm not sure if you've seen this bumper sticker, but not so long ago I saw a bumper sticker which said, "I'm so busy, I don't even have time for a nervous breakdown." And it's a little bit like that in the lives of busy people today. But this is not a new concern. The pressures of time is an ages-old concern. In 1603, Queen Elizabeth I, on her deathbed, stated, "All my possessions for a moment in time." And she had a lot of possessions. She was the queen of a kingdom upon which the sun never set. She certainly found time to go shopping. She had 10,000 dresses. That's wearing one dress every 27 years. So she had a lot of possessions. And yet she said on her deathbed, "All my possessions for a moment in time." And that leads us to a very important question. Is our amount of disposable time increasing? Obviously, we can't increase time within a day itself. There's only 24 hours in a day, and that's going to remain that way all the time. But can we increase our amount of disposable time? Is it, in fact, increasing. Well, Jeremy Rivkin, who wrote a book called Time Wars, suggests not. He says, it's ironic that in a culture so committed to saving time, we are increasingly deprived of the very thing we value. Time magazine suggests that our amount of disposable time is not increasing. It says, these are the days of the time famine. Our Commonwealth Census comes up with some interesting statistics on the amount of disposable time. It says leisure time has decreased 37% since 1973. And the average working week has increased from 41 to 47 hours, with professionals often working 80 hours with only long weekends as vacations. A reporter who wrote an article entitled A Shorter Week, Just a Mirage, says this: the utopian society once envisaged by futurists, with technology taking over menial chores and workers enjoying shorter and shorter weeks, was a mirage. I would say two-income families where the husband and the wife are working to make ends meet would suggest that their disposable time is not increasing. And it's rather ironic, actually, that they work to buy sometimes labour-saving devices, time-saving devices, but they still seem to have less time. Is our amount of disposable time, time to do the things that we really want to do, that we enjoy doing, is it increasing? And the answer clearly seems to be no. There's still 24 hours in a day, the same number of hours as in the days of the prophet Daniel. And he predicted this hectic lifestyle that we are living. And we can turn to Daniel chapter 12 and verse 4. Daniel chapter 12 and verse 4. And we can see this prediction. We've read this verse once before, but it's worthwhile coming back to it. Daniel chapter 12 and verse 4. And it says, but you, Daniel, shut up the words and seal the book until the time of the end. As we've shown, this is the time we're living in now, the time of the end. And then he gives a couple of characteristics of that time. He goes on and says, many shall run to and fro, and knowledge shall increase. Certainly today, many are running to and fro. We're busily running all over the place to try and get everything fitted in to our days. Folks, maybe, just maybe, what a dying queen would give all her possessions for, we are giving our life for. Time to live, time to love, time to laugh, time to be, time to rest, time to do the things that we really want to do. We seem to be in the fast track of life. It's always go, go, go, when it should be slow, slow, slow. There's increased tensions, there's increased stress and distress in our lives. There's pounding pulses and elevated blood pressures, spinning heads. We've just forgotten how to rest. We've forgotten how to have peace. Families are suffering. Marriages are suffering. Children are suffering. Do you know the average time one survey suggested that a father spends with his child each day in one-on-one communication? 37 seconds. It's nearly impossible to believe, but 37 seconds. Well, how does nature handle the pressures of time? Well, the koala seems to handle it pretty well. They sleep up to 22 hours a day. They don't seem to be too pressured by time. And bears also handle the stresses of a winter by hibernating. They rest during that time, and during that time their blood pressure and their heart rate markedly reduce. Even deciduous plants handle the stresses of autumn and winter by shedding leaves to save energy to keep the growth going and the maintenance of themselves going. Rest seems, from what we see in nature, to be one of the important mechanisms by which we can handle the stresses of life. God designed rest for koalas. God designed rest for bears. God designed rest for even plants. And so the question arises, how do we have more peace? How do we have less distress? Is it related to rest? Well, one writer, Walter Cantry, certainly thinks it does. He writes, "It is impossible to conceive of any measure more perfectly designed than Sabbath to bring everlasting blessing to individual families, churches, and communities. Spiritual men bemoan lack of time to pray, read, worship, witness, and teach children. God, in his wisdom and grace, has provided just such time for these very wishes of the godly by commanding that a day in each seven be set aside." Walter Cantry is a Baptist preacher. And he goes on to say that we need to take advantages of the Sabbath. We need to keep the Sabbath because of the benefits. Let's refresh our memories of the fourth commandment, the Sabbath commandment, to which Walter Cantry refers. Come in your Bibles to Exodus chapter 20 and verses 8 through to 11. Exodus chapter 20, verses 8 through to 11. Remember, it starts, the Sabbath day to keep it holy. We'll come back to that clause, to keep it holy, but I want you to remember that. 6 days you shall labor and do all your work, but the seventh day is the Sabbath of the Lord your God. In it you shall do no work, you, nor your son, nor your daughter, nor your male servant, nor your female servant, nor your cattle, nor your stranger who is within your gates. Now, as we read the next verse, verse 11, I want you to notice the imagery here and try to recall where you've heard it before, because we've read it where it comes from before. For in 6 days the Lord made the heavens and the earth, the sea, and all that is in them, and rested the seventh day. Therefore the Lord blessed the Sabbath day and hallowed it. So just that expression, for in 6 days the Lord made the heavens and the earth and the sea and all that is in them. Where have we seen an image like that before? Yes, it's when we talked about creation, the creation week. So let's refresh our memories of how time on this earth was brought into being. Come back to Genesis chapter 1. Now, we've read this before as well, but it is important to refresh our memories as to what it's saying. Genesis chapter 1, and we'll read the first 5 verses to see how time on this earth was in fact brought into being. Genesis 1:1 says, "In the beginning God created the heavens and the earth. The earth was without form and void, and darkness was on the face of the deep. And the Spirit of God was hovering over the face of the waters. Then God said, 'Let there be light,' and there was light. And God saw the light, and it was good. And God divided the light from the darkness. God called the light day, and the darkness he called night. So the evening and the morning were the first day," the first 24-hour period of time. God created time on this earth. He spoke it into existence. We've mentioned this before. But let's do a quick review of what was created in those first 6 days. On day one, as we've just read, it was light. And on day two, it was the atmosphere, or the firmament, it's called. Day three, we have the land and the water and the vegetation. Day four, we have the sun and the moon and the stars. Day five, we have the fish and the fowls, or the aerial and marine life. And day six, the land animals. But also, of course, on day six, we also have the creation of Adam and Eve. Now, what was God's assessment of his creation during that week? On the sixth day, let's have a look and see what his assessment was. Come down to verse 31 of chapter 1. Then God saw everything that he had made, and indeed it was what? It was very good. So the evening and the morning were the sixth day. So at the end of that sixth day of creation, God stood back, as it were, and he looked at his creation and he said, that's very good. It's very good. But then what did he do? What did God create after the sixth day? Come to Genesis chapter 2. Now, in the original Hebrew, of course, there was no chapter divisions. And I think a good spot to have finished the chapter 1 would have been at the end of verse 3 of chapter 2. So we're going to read those three verses now, Genesis chapter 2, verses 1 to 3, to see what happened after the sixth day. Thus the heavens and the earth and all the host of them were finished. And on the seventh day, God ended his work which he had done, and he rested on the seventh day from all his work which he had done. Then God blessed the seventh day and sanctified it, because in it he rested from all his work which God had created and made. So after the sixth day, God created a period of time known as the seventh day. It's the seventh day Sabbath, and we'll explain how that name comes about in a moment. It's the origin of the seven-day week. Let me explain a little further. See, our 24-hour day has an astronomical basis. How do we get our 24-hour day? We get it from the Earth's rotation on its axis. And the month, or the moonth, also has an astronomical basis from the moon circling the earth. Similarly, the year comes from the earth circling the sun. But where do we get the seven-day week from? And the answer is from what we've just read. God created the seven-day week. It has no basis in astronomy at all. Now, I don't know what an atheist does with that. There's no earlier origin than what we've just read. There can't be an earlier origin of the seven-day week than what we've just read. And so on the end of the sixth day, when God said it was very good, he stood back there and he said, look, I want to celebrate with my creation. And so on that seventh day was the first full 24-hour day that God spent with his creation. Now let's just review again verses 2 and 3 of chapter 2, because there's three verbs here that I want you to note. Very important, these three verbs. And on the seventh day, God ended his work which he had done, and he rested. That's the first one. He rested on the seventh day from all his work which he had done. Verse 3, then God blessed, that's the second verb. God blessed the seventh day and he sanctified it. That's the third. So on this day, this Sabbath day, you will find that God did three things that he didn't do on any other day. He rested on that day, he blessed that day, and he sanctified that day. You can search the Bible from Genesis to Revelation and you'll never find another day of the week other than the Sabbath day that God rested and blessed it and sanctified it. Now you're probably wondering why we've got seven cakes here. Well, each of these cakes is to represent a day of the week. And so we have Monday, Tuesday, Wednesday, or Sunday. We'll start with Sunday, Monday, Tuesday, Wednesday, Thursday, Friday, and Saturday. And they all look pretty much the same, don't they? Because they are the same. But we're going to use this cake here to represent the seventh day Sabbath. And I'm going to add some representative rest, because that's the first thing that God did on the seventh day that he didn't do on the other days. I am no cake decorator. Perhaps I should really get my wife to be doing this. But bear with me and you'll see that I'm not a cake decorator in a moment. So let's add some representative rest to this day, because that's the first verb, the first thing that God did on this day that he didn't do on any other. He rested on this day. It's probably going to make your mouth water, I think. Not only did he rest, what was the second thing that he did on that day? He what? Yes, he blessed that day. So let's add some beneficial blessing by the way of strawberries. We'll put a strawberry there and there and there and there, and then we'll put the rest in the middle there. And so he blessed the day. And then what was the third thing that he did on that day that he did on no other day? Yes, he sanctified that day. So we'll put a bit of symbolic sanctification by the way of coconut over the top of this. And let's elevate the day, because what do you notice? It's different, is it not? It's different from Sunday, Monday, Tuesday, Wednesday, Thursday and Friday, because on the seventh day of the week, God rested, God blessed, and God sanctified that day. It's meant to look different because it is different. Now, let's just take each of these three verbs and these three activities and look at it a little more closely. The first thing that we said that God did different on this day than others is that he rested. He shabbatted in the Hebrew. Shabbat, and that's where we get the word in the English Sabbath from. He shabbatted on that day. Did God need to rest because he was tired after his creation? And the answer is clearly no. Isaiah 40 says that God does not get tired like we get physically and mentally tired. But God rested, and there's a reason for that. It's also interesting to note that in over 100 languages today, the name for the seventh day of the week, which in English we call Saturday, comes from the same root word, Shabbat or Sabbath. And you can see a list on the screen. It's only a small list because there's over 100 of these languages where the word for the seventh day of the week comes from Shabbat, still today. That's interesting in itself. But God rested on this day to be with us. You see, there's two institutions that God created during this creation week that are for relationships. Remember in our first program together, we spoke about origin and purpose. And our purpose is to be with God, to be with each other, and to be with nature. God created the institution of marriage, the closest relationship that two human beings can have. God instituted the Sabbath day, a time in which we can have the most intimate relationship with Jesus Christ. And he instigated those things in Eden for relationships. But not only that, this seventh day rest that God had with his creation and that we should still have today is programmed into us. It's part of our biological makeup. A writer by the name of Anthony Aveni, who wrote a book called Empires of Time, says some biologists believe the week is self-determined, that these are biologists that don't believe in the creation story. And they believe that it's self-determined. It's just something which is in human beings. Well, they're right, but of course it's not determined there, not placed there by self. Why do they believe that? They believe that because the seven-day biorhythm in the human body is one of the most recent discoveries in modern chronology. We are not unique in broadcasting this beat, he writes. Even simple organisms down to bacteria and one-celled animals seem to share it with us. But I find even more interesting the words of Ken Westby, who wrote an article entitled God's Mysterious Seven-Day Cycle in Plants, Animals and Man. And this is a long quote that I'm going to read, but it's very important. Just follow it through with me. In addition to being the key coordinating rhythm for the rest of the body's many rhythmic interactions, a seven-day cycle has been found in fluctuations of blood pressure, acid content in blood, red blood cells, heartbeat, oral temperature, female breast temperature, urine chemistry and volume, the ratio between two important neurotransmitters, and the rise and fall of several body chemicals, such as the stress-coping hormone cortisol. In fact, weekly rhythms appear easiest to detect when the body is under stress. such as when it is defending itself against a virus, bacterium, or other harmful intruders. And then he goes on to give some examples of this, of common colds and pneumonia and malaria and chickenpox and even the rejection after organ transplants. And they seem to follow this seven-day biorhythm. He goes on and says, if the seven-day week is an invention of culture and religion and not of God, as most historians would have us believe, how do we explain the innate circus septum, that's the seven-day rhythms, in primitive algae, rats, plants, and face flies? And here's the punchline, don't miss this. These forms of life have no calendar, can't read the Torah, and don't know Saturn from Santa Claus. Very pertinent point. Folks, the seventh day week is most important for our rest. And if there's something that I want you to take away from this meeting this evening, it's this. The seventh day Sabbath is the rest of life for the rest of our lives. Let me say that again. The seventh day Sabbath is the rest of life for the rest of our lives. The seventh day Sabbath is a time that God can be with us in a way that he can't on any of the other 6 days of the week. It's also a time when we can be with each other. The seventh day Sabbath, I believe, is the world's best kept secret to avoid the distresses and the pressures of time in life. And that's why God rested with his creation on the seventh day Sabbath. That's why God has asked us to remember it. Remember when we read that commandment, it begins with remember. Not only did God rest on that day, he blessed that day. And the blessing of God means something, doesn't it? It certainly does. He's put a blessing in that day. I'm not exactly sure how he's done that, but he's put a blessing in that day, and it somehow is transferred to the keepers of that day. When you keep the Sabbath, you have this transferring blessing in your lives. And that's certainly worth something. Jacob and Esau, if you know the story of them, they certainly thought the blessing of God meant something. We pray that people will be blessed. Even when we say goodbye to someone, we're really saying a contraction of God be with you or God bless you. The blessing of God is substantial and it means something. But it's only a blessing if we partake of it. We need to experience the Sabbath day, the seventh day Sabbath, to gain that blessing. It's like going into a restaurant, I suppose, and just looking at the menu. They may sound mouth-watering dishes, but until you actually order what's on the menu and start eating it, you're not going to get the blessing of that tasty food. We need to be partakers of the Sabbath. Now, some people say, well, what are you getting so excited about? One day is as good as another, is it not? Well, what are they doing to God's blessing when they say that? When they say that the Sabbath day is just as good as Sunday, Monday, Tuesday, Wednesday, Thursday and Friday, they're really discounting the blessing of God. And that borders on sacrilege to say the blessing of God means nothing. One day is clearly not as good as another. The seventh day Sabbath is elevated above the other six. It means so much. And I've had people come to me and say, since I've stepped out in faith and I've kept the seventh day Sabbath as God would like us to, I've been so blessed. I've had more peace. And believe it or not, I can't figure this out, but I've even had more time. I say to them, well, I'm not surprised because there's a blessing in the day. Not only did God rest, bless the Sabbath day, but he also sanctified it. Sanctified means to set apart for a holy purpose, for a special purpose. And remember what that commandment said that I asked you to keep in your mind? Remember the Sabbath day to what? Can you finish it? To Yes, to keep it holy, not to make it holy, but to keep it holy. It's already holy. God made it so. Only God can make something that's holy. And we can't change that. It's just like our birthday. We can't change that either. Matter of fact, one writer, Philo of Alexandria, says the Sabbath is the birthday of the world because it is the first day in which the work of the Father was exhibited as perfect. And we can't change a birthday, can we? I have a friend whose birthday is the 24th of December. And he feels very deprived. Well, he did when he was a child. At least he felt very deprived and neglected because his relatives would come over on his birthday the day before Christmas and they would give him a birthday present. And they'd say, Jeffrey, this is your birthday present. But it's Christmas tomorrow, so this is for Christmas as well. And so he only got one present while his brother and his sister got two presents a year because their birthday wasn't anywhere near Christmas. So Jeffrey decided, well, I'd like to change my birthday. I'm going to make it as far away from Christmas as possible and transfer it to the 24th of June. Could he do that? Of course he can't. We can't change our birthday. And we can't change the day that God has set aside as a holy day. We can't change, as Philo would suggest, the birthday of the world. Folks, it's, as we might say, set in concrete. God wrote it with his finger in stone. We can't change the day which is holy. Here's an illustration which I think might manifest good reasoning behind commands. You can see a sign which I took a photo of, and there it says that you can't park here on Saturday. That's what the C stands for, a clear way. You can't park there on Saturday, but you can park there Monday to Friday for 2 hours between 8 o'clock and 4 o'clock. Now, let me ask you, if I obey the law, can I park there on Saturday? The answer is clearly no. The local authority is saying, give it a rest on Saturday. You might go to work any other day, but give it a rest. You can't park here on Saturday. If I do park there on Saturday, am I going to be blessed? Not at all, because I've broken the law. If you think a parking ticket's a blessing, well then, so be it. But no, not at all. Is the day different from Monday to Friday, or we could say Sunday to Friday? Yes, it is. It's different. Do we have a problem with that? No, we don't. Generally, most people obey traffic signs. We don't have a problem with that command of the local authority. Yet some people have a problem with the command of God. It just doesn't make sense. They'll obey the law of the land, but they won't obey the law of the Almighty. And clearly he's given us those 10 laws, of which one says, remember the Sabbath day, the seventh day Sabbath, to keep it holy. And we're more likely, some of us, to obey road signs than we are to obey God's command. There's something wrong there, folks. There's something wrong there. Now, some people might think, well, yes, God rested on the seventh day. He blessed that day. He sanctified it. So what? What does that mean in my life? And folks, that is a good question. We need to see how it makes relevance in our lives. Can I say this, and this is why I chose cakes for this. The Sabbath is the weekly celebration of our past, our present, and our future status in Jesus Christ. We're going to concentrate on the spiritual benefits of the Sabbath. There's physical and mental, of course, but it's the spiritual which are the most important. The Sabbath is the weekly celebration of creation, the cross, and the coming of Jesus the second time. The Sabbath is the weekly celebration of the anniversary of our belonging. The Sabbath is the weekly celebration of the birthday of our new life. The Sabbath is a weekly celebration of the consummation of our future with Jesus forever. Now let me explain in a little more detail those last three celebrations that I spoke about. First, the anniversary of our belonging. The Sabbath is a weekly celebration of that. Some years ago, an author by the name of Alex Haley wrote a book called Roots. And one of the themes of the book was for people to trace their ancestral roots, to see where they belonged in the overall scheme of things. It's a natural human desire. We like to know that we belong. People who don't have the sense of belonging are often negative and despondent and discouraged, depressed, even rebellious, even suicidal, if they don't feel that they're appreciated, if they don't feel they're significant, if they don't feel that they belong. We can trace our ancestral roots back to Eden, back to where God said everything was very good. We belong to God's family. We're not animated mud. We're not just another number. We're not just a cog in a machine. We belong to God's family. And on that first 24-hour day that God spent with his entire creation, that is the Sabbath day, we know that we belong. How are we considered when we keep the Sabbath? Turn with me to Exodus chapter 19 and verse 5. Exodus chapter 19 and verse 5. And this will bring great joy to your heart. It says, "Now therefore, if you will indeed obey my," that's God's voice, "and keep my covenant, then you shall be a special treasure." Can you believe that? "A special treasure to me," God says, "above all people, for all the earth is mine." When we obey God's command, when we keep the Sabbath, we're considered a special treasure above all people. My wife, Suzanne, and I consider our girls to be special treasures. And so we bought them a timepiece. We bought them both watches. But they do more than tell the time to our girls. They tell our girls that we love them. And on the back of their watches is engraved their name, including their family name. And it shows to them that we love them and that they belong to the Evans family. They're part of us. Well, folks, Jesus has given us a piece of time. He's given us a present of time. It's the Sabbath day, so we know we belong. It brings back the memories of the day that Jesus first spent time with creation. But that's not all that it does. The weekly Sabbath is also the birthday of our new life with Emmanuel, with Jesus Christ, with God, with us. I was baptized on a Sabbath day. It's my symbolic birthday of being at one with Jesus Christ. I was reborn. I changed from the old me to a new way of life. And that Sabbath day shows to me the link between the old era and the new era. But it is only made possible when we become baptized through an act that Jesus did nearly 2,000 years ago. Turn with me to Luke chapter 23. Let's just read Luke chapter 23, and we'll start at verse 52, and we'll see what is at the heart of Jesus' act of redemption. What day is at the center of Jesus' act of redemption? Picking it up in verse 52, "This man, Joseph of Arimathea, went to Pilate and asked for the body of Jesus. Then he took it down, wrapped it in linen, and laid it in a tomb that was hewn out of the rock, where no one had ever lain before. That day was the preparation, and the Sabbath drew near. And the women who had come with him from Galilee followed after, and they observed the tomb and how his body was laid. Then they returned and prepared spices and fragrant oils, and they rested on the Sabbath according to the commandment. That's an interesting point in itself, actually, that Jesus was on the cross or just being brought down from the cross, and yet they still rested.

Jesus on the Friday died to put an end to our old way of life so that we can be resurrected with him into newness of life. And he did that and still rested in the tomb on the Sabbath day. The Sabbath day is a link between the old and the new. How is the Sabbath day a sign of our redemption? Let's come and have a look at Deuteronomy chapter 5. Deuteronomy chapter 5, and we'll see another rendition of the Ten Commandments, slightly different wording than in Exodus chapter 20. But here we see the importance of the Sabbath with regard to our redemption. And it says here in verse 12, observe the Sabbath day to keep it holy, as the Lord your God commanded. 6 days you shall labor and do all your work, but the seventh day is the Sabbath of the Lord your God. Then let's go down to verse 15. And remember that you were a slave in the land of Egypt, and the Lord your God brought you out from there by a mighty hand and by an outstretched arm. Therefore the Lord your God commanded you to keep the Sabbath day. How is it a sign of our redemption? It's as though God is saying on the Sabbath day, remember that you were slaves to sin. But the Lord has brought you out. He's brought you into a new era. It's the link between the bond and the free. In this country, we celebrate Anzac Day on the 25th of April. And it too is a link between freedom and bondage. I think most countries will have a Memorial Day to honour those that fell during wars for the freedom of their country or to keep their country in a lifestyle that is what they're accustomed to. What happens if we stop celebrating Anzac Day? What happens if we stop celebrating Anzac Day? We stop remembering what the day represents, that many lost their lives for our freedom. If we stop celebrating the Sabbath, we forget what God has done for us, what Jesus did on Calvary's Hill. And why did he do it? He did it so he can be with us. He wants to be with you. He wants to be with me. That's God's purpose. The Sabbath is also the consummation of our future. And let me show you how I make that statement or why I make that statement. It relates to the fact that we will be celebrating the Sabbath on the new earth. Come to Isaiah chapter 66 and we'll look at verses 22 and 23. Isaiah chapter 66, verses 22 and 23. For as the new heavens and the new earth, so clearly it's talking about the new earth, which I will make shall remain before me, says the Lord, so shall your descendants and your name remain. And it shall come to pass that from one new moon to another, and listen to this part, from one Sabbath to another, all flesh shall come to worship before me, says the Lord. So we can see here that we'll be celebrating the Sabbath on the new earth. Yes, we need to keep the Sabbath now because it's a command, but doesn't it make sense to get used to it as well because we'll be doing it for eternity? Keeping the Sabbath now really celebrates Jesus' coming kingdom. And that's another reason why I like to keep the Sabbath. It's a foretaste. It's a preview. It's a sample of things to come where there's no more heartache. There's no more crying. There's no more dying. There's no more sighing. Purely Jesus wants to be with us. There's a college in England where they used to have a system by which two people who are very fond of each other could spend time with each other depending on how they rated as students, I suppose, academically. And so if you were an A-grade student, you could spend time with your sweetheart 1 hour a week. Now, I don't think this system

0: is still invoked in this college, but it used to be. And if you were not quite an A-grade student, but you were a B-grade student, you could spend 1 hour every 2 weeks with your sweetheart. And if you weren't a really good student at all, in other words, you weren't an A or a B class student, you could spend 1 hour a month as a couple together. Now, we might think that's a bit tough these days, but that's what was instituted in this college. Folks, God loves you and me so much that he set aside not just 1 hour a week, he set aside a full 24-hour day a week so he could be with us. And he set that aside for eternity. He always wants to be with us. That's been his purpose. That's the purpose of the Sabbath. And you can see here that it's different from the other days of the week, because it's the only day that God rested with his creation. It's the only day that God blessed his creation. It's the only day that God set aside for a holy purpose. The Sabbath was made for us. Come to our last verse that we'll read today, Mark chapter 2 and verse 27. Mark chapter 2 and verse 27. And he, Jesus, said to them, "The Sabbath was made for man," or for man and woman, for us, "and not man for the Sabbath." Folks, the Sabbath is made for us for all the reasons that we've discussed, for the physical benefits, for the mental, for the spiritual, for the social. It's a time we can have more peace and less distress. It's a time where we don't have to worry about deadlines. And in heaven, when we celebrate the Sabbath, I don't even think the word deadline is going to be in heaven's vocabulary. It's a time when we can rest in peace. Few animals really get distressed in nature. Few animals suffer the pressures of time. But there is one little fellow that does, and that's the male Antechinus. And when he reaches about 11 months of age, around about August, September each year, he goes on a breeding, on a mating frenzy for a 2 week period. This little animal will attempt to mate with as many females as possible, and he's under great pressure, great stresses of time, because he's got to, or he thinks he has to, mate with as many females as possible within a 2 week window. He literally mates himself to death, because at the end of the 2 weeks, there's hardly a male alive. Matter of fact, generally there's none. We don't really want to live life to the point where we're so frenzied and hectic that we don't have rest and we kill ourselves. Folks, Sabbath is the rest of life for the rest of our lives. I don't want you to forget that. It's most important. There's a blessing in the day. And when you start keeping the Sabbath, then you'll find that you'll be blessed. I'm not exactly sure how, in your case specifically, but I'm sure you will be when you step out in faith and keep the Sabbath. When we opened our program tonight, I gave you a survey of how we spend, or how an average 70-year-old person can spend time. And we said you spend 6 months at stoplights, 8 months opening junk mail, 1 year looking for objects, 2 years returning phone calls unsuccessfully, 5 years waiting, and then there was an activity which I didn't mention then. That activity is that we spend 5 months in church. That's all. 5 months in 70 years in church. Folks, Jesus would like more of your time than that. Jesus is anxious to keep his appointment time with you every 7 days, because you are an A-grade person in his life. He wants to spend that time with you. He's got your name written on the day so that he can be with you on that day. In each of our hearts, there is this Christ-shaped space that only he can fill. And he's given us a piece of time for a time of peace to be with him. It's a present of time. And there's no time like the present to decide to keep the Sabbath. It's a decision that you need to make in your own hearts. It's not a decision for somebody else. It's not a decision for your husband or your wife. It's not a decision for your children or your grandparents to make for you. It's a decision which you need to make personally. It's not a decision that your boss needs to make for you. They need to make them themselves. But don't allow them to dictate in your heart what God has commanded, what God desires to be with you on that day. Tonight I'd like to give you the opportunity to keep the Sabbath. Because when you start keeping the Sabbath, the blessings will flow. And each of you have a card that you were given when you came in. And I'd like you to check the box, to tick the box there, which asks you, would you like that present of time? Because as I've said before, there's no time like the present to make that decision for Jesus Christ. Folks, clearly the day is different. You can see this by this simple visual illustration. It's different to Sunday. It's different to Monday. It's different to Tuesday, Wednesday, Thursday and Friday. It's set well above because it's the day that God desires to rest with you. It's the day that God has put his blessing into. It's a day that God has set apart from any of these other days here, purely for your benefit. What do you say, folks? No time like the present to accept the present of time that Jesus has given you. We don't need to be like Tattoo, running around, picking them up and putting them down as fast as we can. We don't need to be like Queen Elizabeth I, who said, all my possessions for a moment of time. We can be at peace with Jesus Christ if we just take time and walk away from the things that cause distress in our lives and be with him every seventh day, every Sabbath day. Would you make that decision for him? Would you make that decision for yourselves? My prayer this evening is that you will. Let's bow our heads. Our loving Heavenly Father, we come to you in prayer knowing that you are the instigator of all time here on this earth, that you created things so that we can have those relationships with each other through marriage, but also with you through the Sabbath. Because you want to be with us. That's always been your desire. And we pray, dear Lord, that we will see clearly that we can be with you in a way that we cannot be with you in any other day of the week. We pray, dear Lord, that we will uphold the Sabbath day, that we'll keep it holy, that we'll set it aside from the other days of the week, and that we will develop a sense of belonging with you on that day. And that we will also learn to love you, and we will see you in a way that we've never seen you before, is our prayer in Jesus' name. Amen.
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2: I remember when Jesus first came into my heart and how that first full day with Him was so different. I remember waking up that morning and thinking that something was very different. Then He came to me. I was a child of God and I could talk to Him all day long. At the time, I lived in the country on a 5-acre rolling landscape. And I loved to walk out there and just talk and sing to my God. My favorite song was In the Garden and those precious lines. And the joy we share as we tarry there, none other has ever known. It was a most wonderful time for me. Well, time went by and I moved from that place. And there always seemed to be something in the way of those joyous morning moments when to tarry with my God, I'm sorry to say, just didn't seem to happen near as often as they should. Until one day, God came to me with His loving kindness, His tender mercies, and this is what He said. You come to me in the morning light. I've waited patiently through the night. You have something in your hand as you approach by my command. It's an apple I see, shiny and bright. You hand it over and give a wink. Hi, teacher, I love you. Be with me today is about all you had to say. Hold it just a minute, I reply, as I look the apple over and then, well, I just have to sigh. You used to come to me in the morning light and have a seat in no hurry to get away. In fact, I recall you not wanting to go away at all. You know, an apple is nice, but do you know what I really, really like? Applesauce. I like applesauce. You used to make it just for me. Do you remember how it used to be? How you peeled and cored and sliced and chopped. You were in no hurry and you were not about to stop. Then it was time to cook. You'd add the honey and spice and stir with a spoon and oh, the aroma, how it filled the room. You were not timid nor were you shy. It was a wonderful time together, just you and I. You spooned it up and saw my delight as we sat there together in the morning light. In that sweet hour of prayer where you poured out your heart, it was so good back then, you see. That applesauce you made for me. Then one day not long ago, while spending some time with my little granddaughter Hannah, I said to her, Hannah, you must be hungry. What do you really, really like? Believe it or not, she said without hesitation, Grandma, I really, really like applesauce. I had to smile toward my loving God as I said back, You know, Hannah, God really, really likes applesauce too.
3: When you say, it's impossible, God says, all things are possible. Luke 18:27. When you say, I'm too tired, God says, I will give you rest. Matthew 11:28 to 30. When you say, nobody really loves me, God says, I love you. John 3:16 and John 3:34. When you say, I can't go on, God says, my grace is sufficient. 2 Corinthians 12:9 and Psalms 91:15. What will you say to God today? A message from your 3ABN radio family.
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1: Happy Sabbath. We're so glad that you have joined us both here, our 3ABN family here for camp meeting, as well as you at home. Thank you for being part of our 3ABN family. We're in the middle of our 3ABN summer camp meeting, Courage in the Conflict. This afternoon is a special program. It's our prayer panel. We're going to bless the Lord, as it says in Psalm 103, O my soul, and all that is within him, bless his holy name. We're going to bring before the Lord the petitions on our hearts. In our audience here, our 3ABN family has already submitted prayer requests, which we will be reading and sharing with you at home. We can pray over that together. We're going to be talking about the process of prayer, the prayer of confession, the prayer of surrender, the prayer of intercession, and the prayer of thanksgiving. I have some of my 3ABN family here with me on the stage. Pastor John and Angela Loma Cain, so glad you both are here. Angie, what are you talking about?
2: So glad to be here today. I am talking about intercessory prayer, praying for others. It's so important to pray for other people.
1: Amen. Pastor John, what's your topic?
3: Mine is good for the soul, but hard on the reputation. The prayer of confession. It's going to reveal what that is and what it isn't.
1: Amen. We have Jason and Francine Bergman here. So glad you both are here this afternoon. Aunt Francine, what are you talking about? What are you
4: sharing? I'm talking about thankfulness and how we need to be grateful in Christ. And sometimes that opens more opportunities than we realize.
1: Yeah. And Jason, what's your topic here?
5: So I'm going to be talking about surrender, and I know no one has a problem with surrendering. And we're going to talk about those things that help us when we surrender and those that do not.
1: Oh, I like that. I'm going to look forward to that. And Greg, my husband Greg, usually he's hosting with me, but he's in the audience, and we'll be having prayers from some of our 3ABN family here in just a bit. And we have our brother Tim Parton at the piano. And Tim, you want to lead us in something musical as we start here?
6: Sing with me, my Jesus, I love.

0: We love you today. Right now, as we come into your presence, as we open up your word, we ask that you, your Holy Spirit, would be here, that you would come in, that you would teach us, that your presence would be felt in this place. We ask you in the precious and holy name of Jesus. Amen. Pastor John, let's turn it over to you. The prayer of confession.
1: When a person is caught in a crime, they ask, "What do you confess?" And you don't get three choices, you just get two. They say, "Guilty" or "Not guilty." And I believe the same is true when it comes to the Christian. If we understand that the Lord only gives us, really, we only have two options. And if we acknowledge our guilt before God, something needs to take place. One of the first things the Bible says about confession is in Proverbs 28:13. And this is a confession, first of all, to God. "He who covers his sins will not prosper, but whoever confesses and forsakes them will have mercy." So sometimes we think that confessing makes us look bad. Well, we may feel bad in the presence of humanity, but confession puts us in the right alignment with God. It says to the Lord, we are honest about who we are. As David says, "My sin is ever before me." And I believe one of the first steps in getting right with God is we have to admit who we are and what we've done. And then the second thing is, why is confession good for us? We all know 1 John 1:9. Let's say it together. If we confess our sins, He is faithful and just to forgive us our sins and to do what? Cleanse us from all unrighteousness. So that's the second thing. First of all, we acknowledge who we are in the presence of God. And that confession must also accompany something forsaking. Because a lot of people say, "I'm sorry I did that," but they keep doing it. God is not into repetitious. Although there are instances in Scripture where the Lord forgave. We talk about Mary. 7 separate times He cast the demon out of Mary. But the Lord is more concerned about a person who's willing to not only confess, but to change. You know how ridiculous it would be, and I know parents, you probably understand this. Your child say, I promise I'll never do that again. 20 minutes later. "But I really meant it, Mom." And you know what? When we say the same thing to the Lord, there's something else that we need to recognize. We, in and of ourselves, are not capable of holding ourselves from the repetition of the sin that sometimes may grab us. You know, Ellen White talks about the need to confess. She says in the book Steps to Christ, the conditions of obtaining mercy of God are simple and just and reasonable. The Lord does not require us to do some grievous thing in order that we may have the forgiveness of sin. We need not make long and wearisome pilgrimages or perform painful penances to commend our souls to the God of heaven or to expiate our transgression. But he that confesseth and forsaketh his sin shall have mercy. Then the other thing, sometimes we offend a person. I think one of the greatest challenges today is some of us would rather work for God and not with each other.
2: Yes.
1: Right? There are people that work for God that do not talk to other people in their own fellowship. As a pastor, I won't mention names, but it's in every church. There are people that would work and they're diligent and people think they're the best laborer, but they don't talk to other people. And they fail to realize that the strength of the church is unity. The day of Pentecost was a time where people that had differences got together and prayed and confessed their differences to one another. And then they came into unity, and then the Holy Spirit was poured out. The church is in danger of not having the Holy Spirit's presence being poured out when members are more concerned about working for God than working until we come to the unity of the faith. So the Bible says in James 5:16, "Confess your trespasses to one another and pray for one another that you may be healed. The effective, fervent prayer of a righteous man avails much." So when we confess to one another, Not to every, thank you, honey. Not to everybody else, because some people rather say, you know, I really don't like Jason Bergman. I really don't. Pray for me. And they've just destroyed his name in the ears of somebody else. You got to remember, if you do that, you can beat a pillow on a windy day, but you can never get the feathers back. And also, if you're married, we have practiced this in our marriage. If you have issues with one another, don't tell other people how bad your husband or wife is, because when you fix it, they'll never remember. They'll never forget it. So keep that towards each other. And lastly, one more. Isaiah 61, verse 1. The Spirit of the Lord God is upon me, because the Lord has anointed me to preach good tidings to the poor. He has sent me to heal the brokenhearted. And finally, Micah 4, 2. But to you who... Malachi 4, 2. But to you who fear my name, the Son of Righteousness shall arise with healing in his wings. So confession 1. It cleans your heart before God. It removes your guilt and you are cleansed. It removes the barriers between one another, and it's the precursor to having unity of the faith and be those who work together with God and with each other.
0: Amen. Thank you so much, Pastor John. You brought up something about unity and working with each other. So here's a question, just throw out. Anyone want to jump in and answer? How does confession of sin to God actually help us in how we interact with other people? What's the correlation between confession of sin to God to working with other people?
1: Well, it reminds you that you are not better than other people. Sometimes, until we recognize, that's what the Bible says, you who are spiritual, if there's somebody that's faulty, you who are spiritual, restore such a one in the spirit of meekness, lest you also be tempted. So we have to recognize that we are not above frailties. We're not above perfection. So when you recognize that, then you begin to look at brothers and sisters as God looks at you.
0: I love that. Any other thoughts?
2: I just kept thinking about the will of God. You're realizing that it's not your will or what you want, but more what Christ would want you to do or act. It's more your character development.
3: I think of, you know, people who criticize, they have this log in their own eye, and they don't realize until maybe someone tells them, well, you know, or reflect on ourselves that we have issues. And then once we find that out, we can be a little more sensitive and a little more considerate. And I think that helps with our Christian experience that, you know, we have patience for others. And I think patience is a commodity that is harder to find today.
0: That's true. I'm reminded of David's prayer, Psalm 139. Search me, O God, know my heart. Try me or investigate me and know my thoughts. And see if there is any wicked way in me. And lead me in the way everlasting. Tim, maybe we have a song about that.
4: Let's sing that very thing.

0: Is that your desire today? God, would you search my heart and cleanse me from every sin? We're going to come right now to Greg in the audience here and some special prayer requests and prayer time.
1: Yeah, absolutely. Thank you, Jill. It's a blessing to be here in the audience with our 3ABN family. I'm here with Christine and Arnie. And what state are you guys from?
2: Iowa.
1: Iowa, okay. That's a few hours from 3ABN. And Jill, we received a lot of prayer requests here that came in. We're not going to be able to get to all of them, but we will definitely mention some here. Let me ask you one of your favorite scriptures, and then we'll go to these prayer requests.
2: Okay. It's Psalms 91, verse 2. Mm. I will say of the Lord, He is my refuge and my fortress. My God, in Him I will trust.
1: Amen. What a great promise. This prayer request comes from Rita and Francisco. Please pray for our son to open his heart back to God and be back in God's arms so we can be together in eternity. Also, please pray for the church's outreach, especially the prison ministry work. This request comes from Sophia. Please pray for my grandma. Anita says, please pray for the salvation of our children and grandchildren. And this one here from Carla. Pray for Carissa and family to be reunited and healed. Also for them to find an apartment. And then one more. This comes from Judith. Prayer for salvation for my sons. We can just really feel family here, right, in these prayer requests, Christine. Okay. Let's pray.
2: Dear Heavenly Father, we thank you so much for the children that you have given us.
1: Amen.
2: We thank you for helping us to raise them.
1: Yes.
2: And we pray at this time that the world is a terrible place for them to grow up.
1: Mm-hmm.
2: I pray that you will bring them back to the fold.
1: Amen.
2: Bring them back to the church. Show them the way.
1: Mm-hmm.
2: Help them to be strong. We each have our prayers for our children and our grandchildren and even great-grandchildren. I have one of my own.
1: Mm-hmm.
2: And I pray each and every day that you will bless them.
1: Yes.
2: Put your loving arms around them and protect them.
1: Mm-hmm.
2: In Jesus' name I pray. Mm-hmm. Amen.
1: Amen. Amen. Amen. Thank you.
0: Amen. Thank you so much, Christine and Greg, there for that. Closely aligned with the prayer of confession is the prayer of surrender. So, Jason, talk to us about that prayer of surrender.
3: Well, like I said in the beginning, surrender is a tough one, is it not? Many of us strive for success or security or even control. And when we decide that one of those is not important, we're giving up control, right? I reflect on how God and how the forces, you know, good and evil, when you look at the character of God, you can reflect on His power versus my imperfections. And when I look at that, I realize that it is so important that we understand where we come from. Who are we? What is our purpose? And I think we may have lots of education. We may have lots of experiences. However, in my life, I find that when I get confident, I think that I can do it, and I have this control that, you know, I will get this done. I had a situation when I was in Michigan, and I've been working in treasury and accounting and finance for over 30 years. And when I was in Michigan, I was managing an annuity fund, and I was dealing with this spreadsheet that I called From Down Under, and it was a very difficult, it had a lot of present value of annuity due, it was very complex, and if you mess up on one little thing, the whole spreadsheet doesn't work. And I spent hours, I had done it before many times, and I finally, after a few hours, I finally got on my knees and I said, you know, Lord, I don't know where this problem is. I said, I've looked everywhere and I can't find it. And I've done this spreadsheet 100 times each month. And so I asked the Lord, because I had no more time and I just used up a bunch of time. And I got off the floor, and within less than 2 minutes, the Lord brought my eyes to a specific spot in that spreadsheet. And I looked at him like, well, that's not supposed to be there. So it's interesting that you need to know where you come from, and you need to know what your strengths are, and you need to put those aside. Because God sees the end from the beginning, right? We can't do that. We can see in front of us. We can assume we have experiences, but there's a lot of unknowns going on, right? Although we like being in control, right? We want to know what's going to happen. What I find is if we do not surrender, we have fear of the unknown, fear of the future. We have this illusion of control. We basically really don't understand. We have ego and pride to deal with. And we have pain, past pain, that we haven't given up. I talked with an officer when I was in Washington, and I said, how do you deal with some of the things that you see? And he's like, I have to give it to the Lord. Those people that surrender these thoughts, these situations, their own understanding, and focus on Jesus, then they become understanding of God's will in their lives. And we have to do this not just, you know, once or twice. We need to do it over the day, because there's snares and they're subtle at times. And if we don't consider that God's in control, we're going to get stuck. And it's amazing how the time has passed in 4.5 minutes. But I wanted to share with you, when we know who the vine is, where the source of everything in John 15:5, where it says, I am the vine, ye are the branches. He who abides in me and I in him beareth forth much fruit. For without me you can do nothing. I love the promise in John 15:7, which says, if ye abide in me and my words abide in you, ye shall ask what you will and it shall be done unto you. That's power. That's, you know, this is not human intervention. This is God's intervention. And in Jeremiah, God talks about, he has thoughts of peace for you, not of evil, to give you a future and a hope. And that's in Jeremiah 29:11, and read through 13, because Jesus wants your good. He wants you to be successful, and he has a plan for each one of you, because he has given you each gifts to be utilized, not for yourself, but for others.
0: Amen. Thank you so much, Jason. Surrender is not always an easy thing, is it, panel? It can be difficult. We know we're supposed to. But how would you say someone can surrender? What if something's really difficult and you're just saying, I'm having a hard time surrendering this or giving this up? Any thoughts on that?
4: Pray the prayer, Lord, make me willing to be willing. Lord, the spirit is willing, but the flesh is weak. Just pray that simple. Lord, help me to be willing to be willing. Not my will, but yours be done.
5: And I think the sooner we acknowledge that, the more quickly we can find that peace. I think sometimes we do think we can do it on our own. And the older we get, either hopefully you're growing in spiritually and you're realizing, Lord, I'd like to see how you're going to handle this one. You know, just put it back on him and say, I'm weak, but I know you're bigger.
3: So in 1 Corinthians 7:22, it says, believers' true identity rests in Christ. So when we focus on Jesus, everything else becomes insignificant or less significant. And we can surrender knowing that God knows what's best for each one of us, and we just connect with Him. And the more we connect, the more we'll have that peace. The more we have that understanding and the surety that God is with us and we're with God. And I think, you know, in a world where there's a lot of strife and there's no peace, to have peace is an amazing attribute.
0: It is beautiful and only comes through the Lord Jesus and the power of the indwelling Holy Spirit. Tim, we have something about the Holy Spirit.

0: Greg, we're going to come to you, and I think you're with Darlene here. So let's hear some prayer requests.
1: Yes, absolutely. I'm here with Darlene. And Darlene, where are you all from?
2: From Texas, Fort Worth, Texas.
1: That's a pretty good drive from there to here.
2: Yes, it is.
1: Thanks for being here at 3ABN Camp Meeting. Darlene, we have a number of prayer requests that have come in. A lot of these are going to be about health, but what's a scripture that's one of the favorites? Because it's hard to say what is your favorite, but I'm sure you have many.
2: One of my favorites is Proverbs 18:10. The name of the Lord is a strong tower. The righteous run to it and are safe.
1: Wow, praise God. That's a great promise. Let me just read some of these prayer requests that came in from you here. It says, and while you can just hear a mother's prayer here. This is from Angela. Pray for my son's healing. He's 38 years old and was diagnosed with glioblastoma last year. That's young, 38. He has two tumors in his brain. Please pray for him. And this is from Merlane. Baby Tierra, here at camp meeting. She has a hole in her heart. She has surgery scheduled for July 7 at 7 a.m., so that's a month from now. But please pray that the Lord will heal and surgery will not be needed. Oh, I like that. Praise God. And this here, let's see. This is from Diane. Please pray for me to have a personal revival. I want to go back to Jesus and my family. Also, please pray for the Lord to open my womb so that me and my husband can have a baby. Yes. All right, let's pray.
2: Dear Heavenly Father, you are our Creator, our Redeemer. And Lord, you are the great physician. Father, as we come to you this afternoon, Lord, we just want to lift up to you this young man with a glioblastoma. Father, he is in the prime of his life, and I know that in your world there would never have been sickness, but because of sin, Lord, we have these problems, and Lord, as our great physician, Lord, we come to you and we lift him up to you, Father, that you, if it is your will heal his body. Lord, we have a young baby who has a hole in the heart,
1: yes.
2: And Father, you can repair this. You can speak the word only.
1: Amen.
2: But Lord, if for some reason you do not repair it and there is surgical intervention needed, I pray that there would be healing. And
1: Amen.
2: This young girl might, or child might grow up to know you, to love you, and to serve you.
1: Amen.
2: And Lord, for the woman who is wanting to find her way back to you, Lord, we know that your word says that anyone who comes to you, you will in no way cast out.
1: Amen.
2: So, Lord, just draw her closer to you. And in that process, Lord, might they have that child together and know the joy of parenthood. And we look to see what you will do, Lord. And we know that all things will work out for good to them that love God. Thank you, dear Jesus, for all that you give us and do for us. In Jesus' name I pray. Amen.
1: Amen. Thank you, Darlene.
0: Amen. Thank you, Greg. Thank you, Darlene. Angie, I was just thinking that last prayer request, we kind of identify with that request. And I was thinking of all the spiritual children you and Pastor John have. I was thinking of you being a mother in Israel and mentoring so many women. And part of, to me, I'm not a mom, but part of being a mom is intercession, praying for others. So talk to us about the prayer of intercession.
3: Amen. As a pastoral team, we have done many intercessory prayers for people that says, Pastor, I cannot pray. I'm going through a great difficulty. And we have done that. And the Lord always comes through. In the book of James 5:16, it says, pray for one another that you may be healed. The effectual, everybody say it with me, fervent prayer, righteous man or woman, availeth much. I had a wonderful mother. My dad died and left eight hungry children. And this was in England. And that's, anyway, my mom had to come to America with all of us in gradual. But I saw my mom through the years pray for every one of her children by name. She'd be on her knees praying. She was a wonderful, godly example of a praying mother. And I tell you, my mother's prayers are still with me to this day. I've seen God answer prayers from, even though she's laid to rest, I've seen God answer prayers. And when I was in California at one of our churches, this lady would say to me, one of our faithful, godly women, she would say, Sister Hughes, she'd say, Sister Pastor, whenever you see an ambulance or a fire truck going, pray. And I thought, what a great idea. I do. And to this day, whenever I see an ambulance racing somewhere, there's someone on the other end that needs you, Lord. And I'll pray for them, or ambulance, fire truck, whatever the need is, I'd pray for that person, whoever it is, or several people. Intercessory prayer is important. Jesus ever liveth to make what? Intercession for us all. And that's who he is. He's interceding for us. In Job 42, verse 10, because it says, pray for those who have hurt you. Have you been hurt before? Yes, pray for those. It says, and the Lord restored Job's losses when he prayed for his friends. Job's friends misunderstood him, accused him, and added to his suffering. Yet God instructed Job to pray for them. That's a difficult thing, to pray for somebody that's hurt you in a terrible way. But I've done that. I've learned that, to pray for that person. And it softened my heart. It helped me. Even though I'm praying for them, the pain, but it helped me to forgive them. And it's just been such a wonderful experience for me. And mothers, what does the Bible say in Isaiah 49:25? Contend with me. Come on, and I will contend with you. And what will he do? I will save your children. So have intercessory prayer for your children. It's so important to do that. And pray for those who have lost hope. There are people that have no hope. Pray for those people. In 1 Thessalonians 5 verse 11 says, therefore comfort each other and edify one another. All around us there are people carrying invisible burdens. Some are discouraged, some are grieving, some are fighting battles no one knows about. And you know, there's times when I'm in bed and the Lord puts someone on my heart and I'll start praying for them. And the Lord, sometimes I'm saying, wow, I'll wake up in the night and I'm like, oh, I have to pray for that person. The Lord put that person on my heart. In conclusion, pray for those person that has hurt you. Pray for someone who has lost hope, someone who needs salvation. For when we bring others into the presence of God by living faith, we discover that the greatest blessing of prayer is not merely what God does for them, but what God does for us, in us and for us. And I love this one here. Prayer does not become powerful when other people hear it. It becomes powerful when God hears it. The world rewards what is public. God often works through what is private. Before there was a sermon, there's prayer. Before there was ministry, there was secret prayer. Before there was power, there was surrender. Some of the greatest prayers in history were never heard by a congregation, never posted online, never celebrated by men, yet haven't heard every word. The strength of a believer is not revealed on a platform. It is revealed in the place where nobody is watching. Matthew 6 verse 6 says, when you pray, what do you do? Go into your room, your closet, close the door and pray to your Father who is unseen. How much of your walk with God would remain if nobody else saw it? So in conclusion, remember, pray for others, but remember those private secret prayers are some of the most important prayers I have experienced in my life.
0: Amen. Thank you so much, Angie. As we think about intercession and praying for other people and the needs of other people, how does intercession allow God to work in an even greater way in that individual's life? How does intercession, because God is already omnipotent, He can do anything. God can already work. So how does our prayer impact how God can work in other people's lives?
4: You know, the Bible talks about believing. When you ask in faith, you do so believing. When we see God's answer to the prayer that we prayed, it strengthens, as Hebrews 11:6, without faith it is impossible to please Him. When we pray, we believe that He is, and that He rewards those who diligently seek Him. So when we pray about circumstances, situations, people, and we see the prayer answered, we've said to people through the years, we don't need any scientific evidence that God exists. We see His existence through our answered prayers for others and for ourselves. So what it does, it confirms and affirms our faith that, Lord, we wouldn't be asking You if we did not believe You were there. And God rewards that faith by moving the mountains. If you simply pray, if you only have the faith of a mustard seed, He'll honor that prayer.
3: And let them know that you're praying for them.
4: That's another thing.
3: It's important to let others know. Through the years, we've prayed for your sister, haven't we? So many years. And of course, she did pass away. But before she passed away, she gave her heart to the Lord. And I just praise God. He's not willing that any should perish. But if you have someone you're praying for, don't give up. Keep praying. The Lord is listening. Sometimes you may be laid to rest and you don't see. Matter of fact, there's a lady on our Wednesday night Bible study. She said, I left the church and my mother prayed for me for many years. And I went to her funeral and everything, and she didn't even know, of course, that I came back. But she said, heaven's going to be beautiful because I'll see my mother again, and she'll be so happy to see the fruit of her womb. So mothers, fathers, keep praying. Don't give up. God is on the throne, and He's going to answer that prayer.
5: Let's sing this.

0: Are you grateful that our Father hears? Are you grateful that our Father answers? Are you grateful that in our deepest, darkest moments, He's our friend and He's with us? What a gift. Greg, we'll come back to you and Brother Ron.
1: Yeah, absolutely. I'm here with Ron, Brother Ron, and Sister Sherry. Sorry, I had that wrong. Jerry, I got it. Okay, yes, and where are you guys from?
2: Huntsville, Alabama.
1: Okay, that's a what, 4 or 5 hour drive from Three of Encampment?
2: About five, yeah. Mm-hmm.
1: Thanks for being here, Three of Encampment. All right, so what's one of your favorite scriptures today?
2: Well, this one I like is, I love all the Psalms, but this one in particular, Psalm 102, verses 1 and 2, I think applies. Hear my prayer, O Lord, and let my cry come unto thee. Hide not thy face from me in the day when I am in trouble. Incline thine ear unto me in the day when I call. Answer me speedily.
3: Amen.
1: Amen. Praise God. This is a great scripture. All right, so we have a number of prayer requests here that have come in. This says, please pray for my three sons, three daughter-in-laws, and nine grandchildren to know the love of Jesus. Yeah, all right. Praise the Lord. Let's see here. So we have here, the Lord has given me a project of building homes for the homeless and elderly. Pray for the direction as to the use of this property and means to get it started. Well, that's excellent. Mm-hmm. And then please pray to melt the heart of a bully to Christ's love. Wow, that's quite a prayer request. Wow. And then pray for my wife and our family that we will allow God to have His way. And we will follow where He leads. This is from Lawrence. And then this says, please pray for our son. He is struggling in the faith. He does not think Sabbath keeping is important and getting more and more drawn into the world. That's anonymous there. Mm-hmm. So a lot of prayer requests, again, for family and for direction in life. So let's pray for them.
2: Dear Father in heaven, we thank You, Lord, for Your grace.

0: learn about you and use those things to draw them closer. And be with those who are hurting and sad. And be with those who are just in the valley of decision about many things in their lives, their marriages, their homes. We just ask for your Holy Spirit to lead and guide and draw us closer and closer to you. And use us for your kingdom and for your glory. And most of all, Lord, save us together in your kingdom. Help us to stay focused on you and not turn our eyes to the left or right. And as we heard in the Psalms, answer us speedily according to your will and give us the patience to wait on you. Yes. We thank you and we praise you in Jesus' name. Amen.
1: Amen. Thank you so much, Ron and Jerry.
2: Amen. Thank you so much, Greg and Brother Ron. How many of you, I was just struck listening to the prayer requests, and I know as we talk and pray with people, so many requests are around kids. Do you notice that? Kids, grandkids, that they would know Jesus, that they would walk with him. How many of you are praying for kids or grandkids right now? See? Yeah. The Lord hears. The Lord will contend with those, like you quoted, that contend with me, and the Lord will save our children. Yes. And then we can rejoice, Aunt Francine. You have the prayer of Thanksgiving, and sometimes Thanksgiving's easy when stuff is going well, but what about when it's difficult? Wow, I don't know where you're going, but talk to us about the prayer of Thanksgiving.
3: You have a good point, and I was thinking the same thing about our children. I keep hearing that over and over again, and I struggle because one of the grandparents here at Camp Midian is, she had her grandkids coming for our programming, and then now she has no contact with the grandkids. And so she feels heartbroken because she can't even witness about Christ. And hopefully many of you can even still communicate with your grandchildren. That's something to still be thankful for. If you can still have that communication, because it's by your example that they can see Christ. And just even when they see you praying in a quiet corner, I mean, it's the little things that sometimes make the biggest difference. And when we're talking about Thanksgiving, I often think of when we have prayer, we often say, you know, this is what needs to happen. We have the intercession and, all right, Lord, I'm working on my own spirit and, well, you need to surrender. But sometimes when we consider being thankful and all the little things, sometimes we take things for granted and it shifts our thinking to focus more on God and his character and who he really is. He is the maker of everything good. And sometimes we find these texts, and we know these texts, like in Colossians 4:2, continue earnestly in prayer, being vigilant in it with thanksgiving. So your prayer should be thankful, even that you have grandchildren, even though they feel like they're straying away. As long as they have breath, there's an opportunity for them to still surrender to God. So maybe there's some, their walk is a little different, and this world has a lot against them. But again, keep that prayer and thankful that you have opportunity to maybe witness, even if it's a small way. Philippians 4:6, be anxious for nothing. I get anxious a lot. But in everything, by prayer, supplication, and it includes thanksgiving.
4: That's right.
3: Let your requests be made known to God. So thanksgiving is a prayer, part of the prayer that we should be including. Sometimes we are so concerned about what's happening in the world that we forget God is mighty. And therefore, that's why we can enter his gates with thanksgiving and enter his gates with praise. And he has so many blessings for us, but we almost have to get our heart in the right tune that God can use us and be thankful that we have opportunity to witness for him. Thanksgiving is often brought to us because I often think of thanksgiving as part of praise. I don't know why, but for me, there's a little difference, but once you have thanksgiving and you know what to be thankful for, then you acknowledge who God is and his character. And that's what we should be praising God for and saying, how mighty is our God, all the great things he has done. And you realize how wonderful of a father we actually have, and we can call him father. And yet he's the creator of the universe.

0: universe. I mean, how amazing is that? And, I mean, there's times where we see that he's the character. I mean, we learn about his character, that he was yesterday, today, and for how long?
1: Forever.
0: I'm so thankful for that, and that he gives us life. He gives us so many times our protection that we take for granted. Our family, our friends, maybe we can witness to them. Maybe they witness to us and encourage us. Opportunity for spiritual growth, that we have an opportunity to read the Bible. Do we ever take that for granted? I don't know about you, but I often do. Can we be used for the kingdom of God? Who can we bring? We have that opportunity to witness and say, hey, let's bring somebody for the kingdom of God. I have to tell you a story that I told the kids in some of their divisions. There was a boy named Willie, and he was playing in the yard with his dog when a Honda Accord stopped in the front yard and grabbed Willie, threw him in the car. Some of you may know this story. And Willie was fearful. He was as scared as he could be. But then his fear turned to faith and trust. And he decided to sing every praise for 1 hour, 2 hours. By the third hour, the person that was driving, the captor, kept saying, be quiet! I can't stand it anymore. Stop it, stop it. But he kept singing the same song every praise. Finally, the captor stopped the car. Get out! He went to a neighbor's house, and he said what happened, and he was safe. You know what? I think God answered that boy's prayer. Every praise. We have to praise God no matter what our circumstances are.
2: Amen. Thank you, Aunt Francine. How does being thankful, or having a thankful heart, or offering the prayer of thanksgiving, how does it change us?
0: Well, for me, it keeps growing my faith. I have to say that, you know, sometimes when you realize the small things that God has done, you're waiting, okay, Lord, what are you going to do on the bigger things? I don't know how you're going to solve that. And so for me, and I think it's encouraging because it has a ripple effect to other people. And then your stories can have an impact for somebody else.
3: Well, I kind of relate this praising to surrender. I'm sure you do this too, but sometimes I like praying for what the Lord will do. And I'm not sure all the time what he's going to do, but I know he wants the best for us. But when I surrender my will and say, you know, I'm not sure, and we praise him for what he's going to do, and we be silent and we watch, it's a great joy to see what the Lord does. And he will answer your prayer, maybe not the way you want, but he definitely will answer that prayer in a way that will be a blessing. Not always to you, but maybe to someone else.
0: Can I interject something? I was looking up some times in the Bible where it talks about thanksgiving and prayer. And it was interesting to me. I mean, we talk about Hannah, we talk about King David, but when Jesus prayed for Lazarus, for example, he said, I thank you that you may have heard, that you have heard me, and I know that you always hear me. If Jesus even says, I hear you, how much more does Christ hear us in your every prayer? I want to make sure that God hears you in your quiet hour of crying for your children. He hears that earnest prayer.
4: Thank you, Francine, for saying that. Being heard is something everybody wants. Being heard increases the reality that you're valuable to the person that's listening. And when David Psalmist says, I cried out to the Lord, and he heard me and inclined his ear towards me. That's powerful. In a world of billions of people, God has the time to lean in your direction. You know, I was on a plane once. Thank you for that. I was on a plane coming to visit, meet my wife in Florida. And I was sitting next to the window, and I looked out the window, and then immediately I was taken in a vision. It was so beautiful. I was immediately in an azure blue room. And the door was tall, and I walked through the door, and God was sitting, Jesus was sitting on this tall throne. The room was completely azure blue, and it reflected off of his garment, and he said, "Come, talk to me." And I walked in. It was so fearless, and he just listened to me. That so overwhelmed me on the flight. I was in tears. I didn't want the young lady, it was an Asian young lady sitting next to me and another passenger on the outside. They were watching the movie. I was so overwhelmed that I didn't come back into conscious being until they said, "Flight attendants, prepare the cabin for landing." And I went like this. I had never had that experience before. And I tried my best to convey it to them in Florida, but I could not. And I asked the Lord, "Why did you, what was that all about?" And he just, and I later on, he came back to me, "I just wanted you to know that I hear you." And once it was so overwhelming, I'll give it back to you. But once it was so overwhelming, Molly was here, I had to go into Molly's office and say, "Yesterday I said this, and the Lord answered it today. I was thinking this, and somebody told me about it today. I was talking to somebody in production, and I said, 'Wait, I know what you're going to say next.' And I said it. They said, 'How did you know?' I said, 'God showed it to me yesterday.'" And it happens always in my life. God shows me after he does something. He said, "Remember yesterday when you said that? I did it today." So yeah, to be heard is powerful. Before you call, I will answer. While you're yet speaking, I will hear.
2: That's so powerful. Do you want to be heard by the God of the universe? I do. Praise the Lord. He hears. He answers. Our God is good. Would you say that? You want to praise God for his goodness today. Thank you, Jesus.

0: God, we praise your goodness, because you are good, you are faithful, you are love, you forgive, you cleanse, you redeem, you restore, you convict, and you convert. God, thank you for what you've done in our lives. We surrender and we intercede for our family members just now, neighbors, community, even enemies. Lord Jesus, we lift them up before you and we ask right now that you would save them and work in their lives and save them in your kingdom at last. In Jesus' name, amen. We have just a few seconds left. Let's go around and have everyone share a closing comment. Angie, let's start with you.
1: Just continue to pray for your loved ones. Fervent prayer, righteous man or woman availeth much. Contend with God. Remember, contend with him and contend with you and will save your children. Never give up. My mother's prayers for her children is still going on.
2: Prayer of confession brings humility, and humility always comes before honor. Don't seek honor, seek humility, and know that when you confess, God will be glorified through that.
3: Don't be slow to pray. I can't wait when my daughter's gone on a trip and she calls and I'm like eager to hear what she has to say. God is eagerly wanting to hear you pray to him. Every moment, wherever you are, even in the depths of the ocean, no matter where you are, take that time to pray.
4: You know, when we surrender our control, we give up our imperfections for perfection. And I think when we realize who God is, our creator, our redeemer, and our friend, we can have 100% trust in him.
0: Amen. Thank you so much, Tim and Jason, Francine, Pastor John and Angie and Greg and each one of our prayer partners who prayed this afternoon. Thank you for joining us as well at home. Know that we love you, that we pray for you, and Shelley Quinn is coming up next, so stay tuned.

0: Greg and Jill Morricone are excited to be in Champaign, Illinois very soon, and they hope you'll join them at the Champaign Seventh-day Adventist Church on Saturday, June 13, for a full day of spiritual renewal and fellowship. Jill will be speaking on the theme of freedom found in forgiveness, and her message during the 11 a.m. morning worship service will be titled Fully Forgiven. Then after a fellowship lunch, she'll also speak at 3 p.m. on forgiveness that rebuilds. Greg and Jill would love to hear how God and 3ABN have blessed you, so make plans to join them on Saturday, June 13th at the Champaign Seventh-day Adventist Church at 308 South Mattis Avenue in Champaign, Illinois. For more information, call the church office at 217-356-1013 or email them at champaignsda@outlook.com. You can also find information at 3abn.tv/news. We look forward to seeing you there.
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0: Welcome to this series that we've entitled The Sanctuary, Salvation, and Our Savior. And I'm so glad that you joined us in our study of the relevancy of the sanctuary pertaining to our Christian experience and also following Jesus in his work from the cross to the heavenly sanctuary as our high priest. As we begin, I want to turn our attention to this artist depiction, this artist portrait of a gentleman by the name of Henry Martin. Henry Martin was a Cambridge scholar. He was a genius. He had warts covering his face and his hands, and the story goes that he would stay outside of the cricket games to watch at a distance because he was so ashamed of his appearance. Henry Martin was a genius. He had a brilliant mind, and there was a lady by the name of Lydia, who fell in love with Henry Martin because of the mind that he had and the gentleman that he was. And one day, Henry Martin was sitting in a church service, and he heard about India and the need that was there for the people that were living in India to be reached with the gospel of Jesus Christ. And in that church meeting, Henry Martin heard the voice of God speaking to his heart to be a missionary to India. And so he was so excited in his heart, he accepted the call to India, and then he hurriedly went to Lydia and said, "Lydia, let's get married and go to India." Lydia sighed and said, "If there's one place in the world that I never want to go, it is India." Henry said, "Lydia, how can you say that?" She turned to him and said, "I'm sorry, but that's the way I feel." And Henry Martin, as you can imagine, went back to his room with a heavy heart. And here was the decision that he had to make. Would it be Lydia or would it be India? Would it be Lydia or India? And finally, he realized it wasn't between Lydia and India. It was between Lydia and God. He knelt down by his bed and said, "Lord, I surrender all. I give you everything." He made the decision to leave Lydia and go to India. One of his associates, Cambridge scholar, said, "Henry, you have the whole world at your feet. Don't throw it away by going to India." Henry Martin turned to this Cambridge scholar and said, "Which world are you speaking of, sir?" He went to India and later to Persia. He was dragged across the desert in chains and died at the age of 31. 31. Many people would say, what a waste of a life. But you know what he left the world before he died? He left the translation of the New Testament in three different languages. When we look at individuals like Henry Martin, we marvel at their dedication and sacrifice, as though this is something that is abnormal for the Christian life. Here we are in the 21st century. I live in the United States of America. I'm proud to be American, but I live a relatively comfortable life. And here I am in my comfortable existence in middle-class America, a part of middle-class America, and I read stories like Henry Martin, and I feel rebuked because I sense that we as a Christian community, as a community of faith, have come so far from the radical discipleship and dedication that is our response to the love of God. I read a book not too long ago that's entitled The Forgotten Ways by Alan Hirsch, and I want to quote from this book, because here is an evangelical scholar that does a penetrating self-analysis of American Christianity in comparison with first century Christianity. And I quote, "I came to the conclusion that there must be something about middle class culture that seems to run contrary to authentic gospel values." And this is not to make a statement about middle class per se. I myself am from a very middle class family, but rather to isolate some of the values and assumptions that seem to just come along as part of the deal. We need to be especially aware of cultural values that we take for granted because we cannot easily see them. I noted earlier that much of this goes by the name of middle class involves a preoccupation with safety and security. Developed mostly in pursuit of what seems to be the best for our children, this focus is understandable as long as it does not become obsessive. But when these impulses of middle class culture fuse with consumerism, as they most often do, we can add the obsession with comfort and convenience to the list. This is not a good mix. At least as far as the lordship of Jesus, discipleship, the gospel, and missional movements are concerned. What Alan Hirsch is bringing out is this idea that if we're not careful, we can allow culture and cultural values to fuse with Christianity so that we naturally assume that these cultural entities are Christian. And we live in a culture today in middle-class America where there is the tendency to become consumed with security and convenience and consumerism. And when that becomes our ultimate obsession, we can be set back in our Christian development and our walk with Jesus Christ, because there are times in the Christian experience when God calls us to do things that are not comfortable, when God calls us to do things that are not convenient, and when God calls us to give up everything that we have to follow Him. Now, I want to make very clear here that forsaking everything and following Jesus is not meritorious. We are saved by faith through Christ alone. But in response to that love, Christ is calling us to radical discipleship. Radical response to the love of God. And here is Jesus in the first century saying in Luke chapter 14 verse 33, in the same way, those of you who do not give up everything you may have cannot be my disciples. Jesus here in the first century is making a radical appeal for discipleship. Again, this is not meritorious. In other words, Jesus is not saying that you give up everything in order to pay for your salvation. But what Jesus is saying, in order to be a follower of Jesus, you follow the Lamb wherever He goes. And the Lamb is going where? The Lamb is going to the sacrifice. The Lamb is going on a sacrificial path and journey. And Jesus is saying, look, if you are a follower of me, you will cherish sacrifice. You will follow in the footsteps of our Lord Jesus Christ. And my fear is, in the 21st century, so far removed from the radical discipleship that Jesus called His disciples to be, perhaps we have imbibed cultural values that we have not been discriminatingly analyzing before inculcating into our Christian ethos and our Christian community. What Alan Hirsch is bringing out is that American middle-class values, if consumerism and the obsession with comfort and security becomes our number one goal, it impedes in our discipleship, in our following of Jesus Christ as Savior and Lord of our life. Now, we've been going through the sanctuary, and here is a bird's eye view of the sanctuary pattern that was given by God to Moses. And we noted that God's plan is to bring us back here in the most holy place, the Ark of the Covenant. Adam and Eve had an Edenic perfection in terms of every aspect, especially in their relationship with God. They were able to have a face-to-face communion with God. But because of sin, Adam and Eve were taken outside of the gate. The entire human race is outside of the gate, and God's plan of restoration is to bring us back. He wants to bring us into the courtyard, into the holy place, and into the most holy place. And the focus of our study today is the altar of burnt offering. The first article of furniture that you come to in the sanctuary. And as we noted in a previous presentation, this is where you come and accept Jesus as Savior of your life. You respond to the love of God and you say, Lord, I want to accept you as Savior of my life. And when we are touched by the love of God, there is a response that we give to God's love. Now, the altar burnt offering was a place where sacrifices took place. It was the first article of furniture that you came to. It was a brazen altar there in the courtyard. This represented the cross, the place where Jesus died. Jesus came and died as the Lamb of God who takes away the sins of the world. Now, there's another sacrifice that took place on the brazen altar, and this was different than the sin offering or the trespass offering. This particular offering took place in Leviticus chapter 1. Now, if you're like me and you've attempted to read through the Bible, and the privilege of being a pastor is you get paid to be spiritual and paid to read your Bible, and I've read the Bible multiple times, but I remember the first time I attempted to read the Bible, I was getting through Genesis and Exodus, and it was great. Then you get to Leviticus, and it's like, oh man, what in the world is going on here? All these sacrifices and rituals. In Leviticus chapter 1, we have the first sacrifice that is mentioned. And it is on the altar of burnt offering. I want to read about it here in Leviticus chapter 1, verse 8 and 9. Then the priests, Aaron's son, shall lay the parts, the head, the fat, in order on the wood that is on the fire upon the altar. But he shall wash its entrails and its legs with water, and the priest shall burn all on the altar as a burnt offering, an offering made by fire, a sweet aroma to the Lord. Notice that in Leviticus chapter 1, in this particular sacrifice, it was unique than all the other sacrifices before it. They would take this animal into the sanctuary, and the Bible is very clear that the entire animal was to be burned on the altar. In all of the other sacrifices, the priest would get a portion or the sinner would get a portion depending on the type of sacrifice that the sinner brought into the sanctuary. But in this particular sacrifice, the entire animal was consumed on the altar. Now, this burnt offering was the most ancient type of offering that was offered. It goes all the way back to the book of Genesis, in which Noah and the patriarchs would offer burnt offerings to God. And this was the nature of the burnt offering. Every part of the animal was consumed on the altar. Now, if you're like me, my natural response to this offering is, what a waste. You take a perfectly good animal, and the priest doesn't even get to get a portion of it. The entire animal is burned on the altar. But you look at God's response to this type of offering. The last phrase of Leviticus chapter 1, verse 9, an offering made by fire, a sweet aroma to the Lord. In other words, God's response to this particular type of offering in which the entire animal was burned on the altar, God didn't think, oh, what a waste. God actually thought, that is sweet. That's the best thing that could be offered. He says it is a sweet aroma to the Lord. Now, this offering symbolized our surrender. And notice how much is surrendered. All. And God says, when we surrender all to Him, He says that is sweet. Because that is the love response of every Christian that has been touched by the love of Jesus Christ. You want to say, Lord, all to Jesus I surrender. We'll take a short break, and when we come back, we'll continue in this fascinating study of the altar burnt offering in which the sacrifice was consumed on the altar, a symbol of total surrender to God.
1: I would like to share with you one of my favorite scriptures. It is found in Romans chapter 8 and verse 28. This is what the Bible says. And we know that all things work together for good to them that love God, to them who are the called according to His purpose. This scripture has been an encouragement to me. It has helped me continue trusting in the Lord when difficult times have come. And I want to encourage you to trust in the Lord. No matter what the difficulty is that you're facing, give it to the Lord. As a matter of fact, God can make the best out of the mess that you have made. And as you do this, you will find that God will turn that which seems horrible, that which seems like there's no way out, He will work out a blessing for you. Trust the Lord. He is the one that can help you with the problem you're facing right now. As a matter of fact, God is so marvelous and so great that He can even give you peace in the midst of the difficulty that you're facing, knowing that as you place your problems in the hands of the Lord, they are in the best hands. So trust in the Lord at all times, and He will bring you the blessing you need.
2: Being able to admit when you're wrong is not a weakness. You know what it is? It's an admirable sign of strength. Ask God to give you the courage to admit when you've been wrong, so you can move forward living in the grace He has for you.
0: Before the break, we took a look at a sacrifice in Leviticus chapter 1, and it was the sacrifice that was the burnt offering in which the entire animal was burned on the altar. And we noted that this was a sweet aroma to the Lord. Matter of fact, there's another part in the Bible that describes this same offering in Leviticus chapter 1, verse 12 through 13. And he shall cut it in pieces with its head, its fat. The priest shall lay them in order on the wood that is on the fire upon the altar. But he shall wash the entrails and the legs with water. Then the priest shall bring it and burn it on the altar. It is a burnt sacrifice, an offering made by fire, a sweet aroma to the Lord. The different parts of the animal were placed in order on the altar, the head, the inward parts, the legs, and one scholar noted that these parts represent the different parts of the human entity. The head represents the mind and the intellect. The inward represents the will and the emotions. The legs indicate the walk, which represents the conduct and the lifestyle. In other words, the significance of this particular offering was that the person bringing the animal and placing the animal upon the altar, and the entire animal, the head, the inward parts, and the legs, were burned up on the altar, which was a sweet aroma to the Lord, typified this idea that the sinner was placing himself on the altar. It was a symbol of total surrender to God. Not one part of the animal was left back, and it was the response of the individual saying, "Lord, because of what you have done for me, I will give you all of me." Now, in our human relationships, especially our most intimate human relationships, like marriage, we go to weddings all the time, and I do not find individuals that are there weeping and mourning because this is a terrible event in which the husband and the wife unreservedly give themselves 100% to the other person. You don't see people saying, "Oh, what a travesty. This person is surrendering all to the other individual for the rest of their life." Radical thing marriage is, because in saying yes to the person, you are saying no to everyone else. You're giving all of yourself. And marriage, in its most ideal form, is so beautiful because you have the giving of all to each other. The most intimate relationship this side of heaven that we can have amongst ourselves is marriage. And why is that? Because of total giving of yourself to the other individual. Well, God is no different. God wants to have a relationship with us. And this relationship, we cannot expect to be any less than our human relationships, ideally speaking, in terms of marriage. When we think of our relationship with God, God says, "Look, I give you all," and the free will response of the individual is to give all in return to God because of the love of God that has touched our hearts. This is what motivates the individual. Now, the important thing about this offering was that it was not mandatory. In other words, it was voluntary. The person was not forced to bring this animal and bring it before the Lord. The person came because their hearts were overflowing with love, which means that every sacrifice we give to God really comes from this motivation of saying, "Lord, I surrender all to you because I've been touched by the love of God." This is from the book, The Sanctuary Service, page 90. The offerer placed himself symbolically on the altar, his entire life wholly devoted to God. Sanctuary Service, page 90. And he was saying, "All that I am is Christ. Romans chapter 12, verse 1 says, I beseech you, therefore, brethren, by the mercies of God, that you present your bodies a living sacrifice, wholly acceptable to God, which is your reasonable service. So this idea or this notion of giving ourselves to God as a sacrifice, typified in the burnt offering, is not just a New Testament motif. It's actually, or I should say, it's not just an Old Testament motif. It is a New Testament idea as well, because Paul here says that in response to the love of God, we give our bodies, and notice what he says, as a living sacrifice. Notice the word on the screen. It says, I beseech you, therefore. Up to this point, Paul has been elaborating and establishing the grace and the mercies of God. That's why he says, therefore. Now, whenever you see the word therefore, they say, ask what it's there for. In other words, it's a concluding statement. Yeah, premise, premise, premise, therefore. So, in chapters preceding this chapter, chapter 12, Paul has spent an exorbitant amount of time talking about the mercies of God, the love of God, the grace of God. And then he says, in light of all the mercies of God, I want you to present your bodies a living sacrifice. In other words, when you're touched by the love of God, when you're just filled with that heartfelt response to what he has done for you, you say, Lord, I give myself as a living sacrifice. This is what's typified in the altar burnt offering or the burnt offering sacrifice on the brazen altar. And notice what Paul says at the end of this verse. You present yourselves a living sacrifice, wholly acceptable to God. And then the last part he says, which is reasonable. In other words, this is not unreasonable. This is not something that is incomprehensible. This is not something that's irrational. Paul says, in light of everything that God has done for you, when you give yourself back to Him and say, Lord, all that I am, all that I have is Christ, Paul says, look, this is reasonable. This is rational. This is something that makes sense in light of everything that God has done for us. Now, in Leviticus chapter 2, there's another sacrifice that the Bible mentions, and it is the meal or the food or the grain offering. And the Bible says, when anyone brings a grain offering to the Lord, their offering is to be of the finest flour. They are to pour olive oil on it, put incense on it, and take it to Aaron's sons, the priests. The priest shall take a handful of flour and oil together with the incense. This was a meal offering, and they were to burn it as a portion on the altar, a food offering, an aroma pleasing to the Lord. The rest of the grain offering belongs to Aaron and his sons. It is a most holy part of the food offerings presented to the Lord. By this burnt offering, according to Leslie Harding, the worshiper affirmed, all that I am is Christ, and then on the basis of this dedication, further declared through his meal offering, all that I have is Christ. Now, the unique thing that connects Leviticus chapter 1 and 2 is chapter 1, you are placing yourself symbolically on the altar. In chapter 2, you were giving of your possessions or of your food and placing it on the altar. Leviticus chapter 1 was saying, all that I am is Christ. And Leviticus chapter 2 was saying, all that I have is Christ. This is an important distinction to make. In other words, it's one thing to say, Lord, all that I am is Christ, but you can't have anything that I have. No. The second part logically follows the first part. In other words, if you accept Jesus as your Savior, it indicates that all of your possessions belong to Him as well. Jesus is Savior and Lord of your life. Matthew chapter 22, verse 37, you have this idea of loving God with all your heart, with all your soul, and with all of your mind. This is reasonable. This is rational. In our relationships with one another, we expect, especially in the marriage relationship, even in the secular world, we want the total heart of the other individual in response to our love. Jim Elliot, a missionary to South America who died as a martyr, notice what he said, "Father, let me be weak that I might loose my clutch on everything temporal, my life, my reputation, my possessions. Lord, let me loose the tension of the grasping hand. How often I have released a grasp only to retain what I have prized, releasing all that I may be released. So let me release my grasp." I found in my Christian experience, there are certain areas of my life that I find a whole lot easier to let go of than others. Do you find it the same way? Do you find that there's areas of your life that you're like, okay, Lord, you can have it all. And then other areas of your life, you're like, no, Lord, I want to have a little bit more control of this area of my life. And here Jim Elliot, who died as a missionary to South America, says, "Lord, let me loose my grasp on these things." Now, this is not to say that God is calling us to go out there right now and sell everything that we have. But what it is saying is to hold on to entities, whether they be physical or things in our own lives, hold on to them loosely. So that if God ever calls us to surrender, especially our possessions, we can say, "Lord, whatever it is you want me to do, I will do." And this is a prayer that we can pray. Clifford Goldstein, in his book, Bestseller, describes how his dream was to be a novelist. He went to a kibbutz in Israel and dedicated his life to writing this novel. And this is what he said. "One night, the Lord came to me and just said to me, 'You've been playing with me long enough. If you want me tonight, burn the novel.' And in that instant, the Lord showed me that the novel was my God, and nothing else in the world meant more to me than that book. That book was everything to me." But then, it's fascinating, because I had this back and forth, and then finally, at one point, I surrendered. I said, "Okay, God, I want you, I want truth more than I want this novel." And once I made that choice, I made that surrender, all the turmoil and all the struggle, everything lifted. I've never been sorry. My life radically, radically changed, and that night I became a born-again believer. Here Clifford Goldstein is. He's struggling because he's holding on to this novel. This novel was his life, and he said, "Lord, I want you more than I want this novel." There are times in our Christian experience when we can come to God and kind of be fakey. We say, "Lord, everything's fine. I'm not struggling." But the authentic communication that we can have with God through prayer is saying, "Lord, I love this thing. Help me to hate it." You see, surrender is not something that we have to fabricate. Surrender is not something that we have to just get from our own bootstraps or pull ourselves by our own bootstraps and say, "Lord, I'm going to surrender to you," and just grit it out. No, the reality is that even surrender is a God-given gift. You can say, "Lord, help me to be willing to be made willing. Change my heart because I can't change myself. I'm holding on to this idol in my life. Help me to let go." Won't you surrender to Jesus today? Won't you say to him, "Lord, help me to be willing to be made willing. Won't you say, Lord, I love this thing. Change my desires. Help me to desire." God is willing and able to change your heart. He's not asking you to fabricate surrender. He's asking you to come to him just the way that you are and ask him for the gift of surrender. Won't you surrender to him today? Join us again next time as we study the sanctuary, salvation, and our Savior.
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4: This is John Dempsey with an inspirational minute. Have you made any bad decisions lately? From time to time, we need to pause and evaluate in what direction we are heading. If you have made some bad decisions lately, I invite you to take another look at that invitation and promise found in Proverbs chapter 3, verses 5 through 7. trust in the Lord with all thine heart, and lean not upon thine own understanding. In all thy ways acknowledge him, and he shall direct thy paths. Be not wise in thine own eyes. Fear the Lord and depart from evil. I invite you to allow the Lord to be involved in the decisions you make today, and you will see that the results will be much better.
5: Hi, I'm Wintley Phipps, and welcome to another program of The More Abundant Life. God's given me a message for you today. Stay tuned. I pray His Spirit will speak directly to your heart. But first, a little music.

February 22 is going to be a very special day here at the Palm Bay Church. We're going to have a baptism, and there are many who have been preparing. There are those who felt that in the last few months, God has renewed his relationship with them, and they want to be rebaptized. Whoever you are, just be sure that you let Elder Jackson know as we prepare for those who will go down in the watery grave of baptism. If you have your Bibles with you, you got your sword today. Turn with me to the book of 1 Kings, chapter 17. The book of 1 Kings, chapter 17, verse 9. The Bible says there, God speaking to Elijah says, "Arise, get thee to Zarephath, which belongeth to Zidon, and dwell there. Behold, I have commanded a widow woman there to sustain thee." So he arose and went to Zarephath. And when he came to the gate of the city, behold, the widow woman was there gathering of sticks, and he called to her and said, "Fetch me, I pray thee, a little water in a vessel that I may drink." And as she was going to fetch it, he called to her and said, "Bring me, I pray thee, a morsel of bread in thine hand." And she said, "As the Lord thy God liveth, I have not a cake, but an handful of meal in a barrel, and a little oil in a cruse. And behold, I am gathering two sticks, that I may go in and dress it for me and my son, that we may eat it and die." And Elijah said unto her, "Fear not, go and do as thou hast said, but make me thereof a little cake first, and bring it unto me, and after make for thee and for thy son. For thus saith the Lord God of Israel, the barrel of meal shall not waste, neither shall the cruse of oil fail, until the day that the Lord sendeth rain upon the earth." And as she went and did according to the saying of Elijah, and she and he and her house did eat many days. My message this morning: the Lord will provide. The Lord will provide. Somebody needs this message this morning. The Lord will provide. Being a prophet in Israel sometimes was as popular as being an arms inspector in Iraq. It was stressful work. It was dangerous work. When the leaders saw Elijah coming, they would curse at him. Elijah often had to condemn political leaders for their evil deeds. But Elijah had to have so much courage, brothers and sisters, to denounce leaders and pronounce upon them the judgments of God. Ahab, king of Israel, the Bible says, was one of those leaders. He did more evil in the eyes of the Lord, the Bible says, than any of the kings before him. He did more to provoke the Lord, the God of Israel, to anger than did all the kings of Israel before him. As God's representative, Elijah was

by God's unusual FedEx delivery system. God supplied Elijah through same-day delivery. Are you listening to me? Every day, God sent ravens to deliver food to his prophet. God owns everything, you know. Controls all creation, and you never know how God will provide for his children. Day after day, Elijah learned that you can depend upon God to provide whatever you need. No, it wasn't Loma Linda, but it was food. It wasn't Worthington. It wasn't a chef's delicacy, but it was food. It wasn't served from silver-plated spoons, but rather from the mouth of birds. But when you're really hungry, it really doesn't matter. Almost 2 years, Elijah was sustained by ravens, have mercy, bringing food every day. As the grip of the drought tightened, the brook began to dry up, and with each passing day, Elijah noticed that the water levels of the brook began to sink a little lower. And he realized that he was running out of water. But you know, my God always has a backup plan for the backup plan. Are you listening to me? God had provided Elijah a backup plan. He told Elijah, now go to Zarephath. Stay there. I've commanded a widow to supply you with food. I'm sure Elijah said, Lord, you want me to go to a foreign country in the middle of a drought and rely on the charity of a hungry woman for food? That doesn't compute. Elijah knew that he was going from very little to nothing. And God sent Elijah from Kerith. And it's interesting, when you study the words, those words, Kerith and Zarephath. Kerith means drought. Zarephath means smelting furnace. So you could interpret that to mean that Elijah was going out of the frying pan into the furnace. God commanded, and Elijah obeyed. You see, Elijah lived so close to God, he always knew that no matter, as long as you're following the Lord, he will provide. He knew if you took the steps God commands you to take, he will provide. At first, it didn't make much sense, but Elijah took God at his word. He knew that, as the psalmist David put it, the Lord delights in the way of the man whose steps he has made firm. When the brook dried up, sun crept slowly over the eastern sky. A widow woman, she was there in Zarephath. She heard the rumblings of hunger in the belly of her young child. She did all she could to fight back the hopelessness. When her husband was alive, he was able to gather food to feed his family. And there are people here today, there are ladies here today, there are widows here today, who'd never thought they could provide for themselves without a man. Are you with me today? This widow knew how well she had rationed the little food that she could secure. She also knew that this little oil and meal was the last of what she had. And that morning she got up, began making preparations, the Bible tells us, for what she thought would be her final meal. She went over in her mind exactly how much she had left and how much she had to put together. She knew she had only enough flour and oil for one meal. And those who saw her could not believe how much weight she had lost. They really believed she could not live much longer. In her eyes, you could see death staring. Even if they wanted to help her, they had to think of their own families first. And at the outskirts of the city, the Bible tells us she was gathering some sticks with which to cook her final meal, when suddenly behind her she heard a voice. She turned to see who it was. She saw a ghastly sight, a man wearing animal skin and a leather belt about his waist. It was Elijah. Lady, he said, bring me a little water in a cup that I may drink. Oh, and while you're doing that, bring some bread too. She said, sir, you must not be from around here. There is no bread or food to be found anywhere. I was just preparing a meal.

0: a final meal for myself and my son so that we may eat and die. Do not fear, said Elijah. And Elijah says to her, go and do as you have said, but make me a small cake from it first and bring it to me first. Sound like first fruits. Sound like tithe. Bring it to me first and then make some for yourself and your son. For thus the Lord of God of Israel says, the bin of flour shall not be used up, the jar shall not run dry. With confidence and courtesy, this woman went and did as Elijah said. She got back to her home, opened up the door. God says, listen. Got out the last she had, began preparing the last meal, not for herself, but for a bearded stranger in animal skins. What faith? She could have said to herself, let me take care of my baby first. But in obedience, she decided to fix the bread for Elijah first. And imagine her surprise. Oh, Lord, when every new scoop into the flour bin brought forth more flour. And with every pouring of the jar came more oil. I want you to know, church, in life, obedience to God is so important. And I thought of this story when I read the scripture God put on my heart to preach this morning. And you'll find that scripture if you have your Bibles. Go with me to the book of Philippians, chapter 4, verse 19. This is an awesome promise that you need to pack in your handbag before you leave church today. Philippians 4:19 says, but my God shall supply all your need according to his riches in glory by Christ Jesus. My God shall do what? Supply all your need according to his riches in glory by whom? Christ Jesus. Church, God sent Elijah to a little room to live with a starving widow. You know, the way of faith is not always smooth, but all things work together for good. God knows the end from the beginning. Paul said to the believers in Corinth, we live by faith, not by sight. She knew she had come to the end of her resources. This widow woman, she said, I don't have any bread. I'm scraping the barrel. But even today, church, there are people all over the earth who face the same situation as this widow woman. We are so blessed. We don't realize there are people, as we are speaking today, who are collecting sticks, trying to fix their last meal. They are innocent victims of wars, famines, refugees. There's a verse of a poem that says, oh God, that bread should be so dear, and flesh and blood should be so cheap. This woman's eyes were focused on the handful of flour and the little oil she had left. And that voice from God, do not fear, for I am with you. Do not be dismayed, for I am your God. I will strengthen you. Go home. Do as you are commanded. And God will bless. The Bible says the jar of flour was not used up. The jug of oil did not run dry. Because my God shall supply all your need according to his riches in glory. Now your need will be different than mine. But we serve a God that can meet all needs. Our needs may be different, but we serve the same unchanging God. We are hard pressed on every side, but not crushed, perplexed, but not in despair, because we've got a God who can supply all our needs. You got any rivers you think you can't cross? Any tunnels you can't go through? I want you to know he can do what no other can do. You met one need that I have. My God will meet all of your needs, says Elijah. You gave out of your poverty, but God will supply your needs out of his riches in glory. Church, God has not promised to supply all our greeds, but all our needs. And there's a difference. When the child of God is in the will of God, serving for the glory of God, he will have every need met. You don't believe what I'm saying to you this morning. Hudson Taylor often said, when God's work is done in God's way for God's glory, it will not lack for God's supply. I remember a young pastor came to a church that had been accustomed to raising its budget by suppers and bake sales and, are you listening to me? Fish fries and bazaars. And he told the church officers he didn't agree with that kind of program. He said, let's pray and ask God to meet every need. He suggested at the end of the month, pay your tithe, pay all the bills. And then he said, leave my salary till the last. Obviously wasn't an Adventist church. If there isn't enough money for my salary, then I'm the one who suffers and not the church. But I don't think anybody is going to suffer. The officers in the church were sure that both the pastor and the church would probably end up dying. But that wasn't the case. Every month, every bill was paid. At the end of the year, there was a surplus in the treasury for the first time in years. I was at a church last night in Indianapolis. I've never seen anything like this in all of my life. There was a building that this church was putting up. It was 85,000 square feet. It looked like an airplane hangar. Huge. And I said, when is it going to be completed? And the man who was taking me around said, Brother Phipps, we just want you to know that all of our property, all of our buildings, we don't have one mortgage. We put it before the Lord. The Lord takes care of it. In other words, if you're obeying his will and really need something, he'll supply it in his way, in his time. Make no mistake, prayer is the way God wants his children to get what they need. God not only confirmed what he will do, he also ordained that prayer would be the key that would unlock heaven's storehouse. God has ordained that you, if you maintain a close walk with him, if you expect he will meet your every need. Apostle John did not say, we shall have the request, but he says, we know, John 5:15, we know that we have the request. Hallelujah. And that verb is present tense. We may not see the answer to a prayer immediately, but we have confidence that God has already answered our prayers. Faith is the substance of things you hope for, the evidence of things not seen. When you walk with God, you can have confidence that he has heard and answered every prayer. Prayer, what breathing is to the physical body, prayer is to the spiritual man. So if you do not pray, you will faint spiritually. So pray without ceasing. Now that doesn't mean that you're always mumbling. Amen? It's something, it has to do with the attitude of the heart. A Christian who has his heart fixed on Christ is trying to glorify him and is praying constantly, even when he's not conscious of it. You're praying. I used to buy one of my favorite watches. I bought a Radio Shack watch for $20. I don't wear expensive watches. I probably could get a Rolex if I really tried. But I don't wear expensive watches. I had a little Radio Shack watch because it did something that no other watch could do. Every hour on the hour, it would whisper to me, it's time to pray. I gotta fix the band. I want my watch back. You gotta pray without ceasing. The famous preacher Spurgeon was working hard on a sermon one day, and he couldn't complete it. It got real late at night, and his wife said, "Why don't you go to bed, and I'll wake you up early. You can finish your sermon in the morning." Spurgeon was so tired, he dozed off in his sleep. In his sleep, he began to preach the sermon that was giving him so much trouble. His wife wrote down what he said, and the next morning gave her husband the notes. And he said, "Wow, that's exactly what I wanted to say." The message was in his heart. He couldn't even give expression to it.
1: 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Box 648008, Vero Beach, Florida 32964. Until next time, remember the words of Jesus: "I came that you might have life, and that life might be the more abundant life."
2: 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Christians seek not yet repose, cast thy dreams of ease away. Thou art in the midst of foes, watch and pray. Gird thy heavenly armor on, wear it ever night and day. 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Hear the victor who overcame, still they watch each warrior's way. 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
3: 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In Matthew 18, verse 10, Jesus tells us to not despise one of these little ones. "For I say to you that in heaven their angels always see the face of my Father who is in heaven."
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Hello and welcome to Behold the Lamb Presents. I'm Chris Shelton, your host, and I want to thank you as always for joining us. Imagine standing, friends, on the edge of history, looking over and watching prophecy, technology, and global movements as they merge into a single, unmistakable path. In a very real sense, that is exactly what we are witnessing. In part one of this series, Worldwide Digital Surveillance, we uncover just how rapidly our world is being fitted together for unprecedented control. We looked at digital IDs, biometric tracking, centralized financial systems, artificial intelligence, and global data monitoring. But today, we are going to dive in a little bit deeper. Worldwide digital surveillance is only just one side of this prophetic equation. Revelation warns not only of external control, but of a powerful spiritual, listen, spiritual deception that will sweep across the world with miraculous miracles, visions, and supernatural displays that will captivate the senses of the unprepared in the knowledge of God's word. Because we know from the word of God that even the devil will appear as angels of light. So not every miracle is from him. A false revival, energized sadly by Satan himself, will someday unite nations using a pretense that is all being done and experienced under the banner of Christ. This program explores how technology, global policy, false miracles, religious unity, and economic pressure will blend together to form and to bring about the final crisis aimed against God's true church, the true church of Christ. These are not isolated trends, friends. These are worldwide converging entities. And the spirit of prophecy tells us that when these streams unite, the last great movements will be rapid ones. We are witnessing together, as I speak right now, the converging of all of these entities together. In today's message, Pastor Kenny Shelton will show us from Scripture and the Spirit of Prophecy exactly how these elements will shape the final test of allegiance and how God's people can discern the true from the counterfeit and how we can stand firm when the whole world wonders after the beast's power. It will happen. So prepare your heart, your mind, and your spirit as we move into part two of our urgent series, again entitled Worldwide Digital Surveillance. But first, before we join Pastor Kenny Shelton, let's enjoy this special music from 3ABN Studios that is entitled Heaven is Cheap Enough, as sung by Scott Michael Bennett.

Hello and welcome once again. We're just so glad you decided to join us here at Behold the Lamb Ministry as we are looking at the second part of a two-part series that we've been doing. We are excited about this because it tells of the soon coming of Jesus. A lot of things going on in the world, and I think it behooves us as children of God to be aware of what's happening not only in the world, but certainly in the church and certainly prophecy. So we're going to be combining these things today. We're going to be looking at the worldwide digital surveillance. Worldwide digital surveillance. This is part two. So again, if you don't have part one, bless your heart, you're going to need that. We believe that it lays a good foundation for what we're going to be talking about even today. So if you don't have it, I want you to be sure you call Behold the Lamb. Make sure that we can get that to you. We'd love to do it. In fact, it needs to go, we believe, worldwide. And certainly the messages God has given us are supposed to go worldwide so that we can be awake and ready for the coming of Jesus. Before we have prayer, I just want to, those of you at home, I want to thank you once again for what you do, you know, consistently. You're praying, you're sending, you're giving to the cause of Christ, and we thank you for that. We could not function, no ministry could function, if it wasn't for God's people. So as the Holy Spirit impresses you what you need to do, especially we're talking about this time of year, that God may impress your heart, your mind, to be able to give a special gift so that we can do more for the coming of Jesus. See, we look as the new year is coming on. It's not doing less. It's doing more for the cause of Christ. We need you to partner up with us, and we're very grateful and thankful that you have been and what you've been doing. So God bless you for that. Again, this is part two. If you're taking notes and jotting it down, worldwide digital surveillance. And so we've talked about before, if there's a surveillance, it kind of makes you a little bit nervous, don't it? So let me just give you just a little bit of some thoughts as we go in before we have our opening prayer. You know, we're examining, remember, when this two-part series, we are examining some things that are going on in the world. You know, prophecy is pointing to this very time in which we are living. And so we need to take special note of that. We're looking at these global movements that's all going on. And remember, right now, I would like to say something like, it's an emergency. It's not something that we just put back on a shelf and say, let's not worry about it. We live in a time when this is an emergency. The sirens are sounding, the trumpets are blowing. And it means it behooves us to listen carefully. Because we see all of these powers are coming together on what I want to call a single path. All of them are fitting together, you know, to usher in an unprecedented thing we call control. So think about what's happening in the world. The enemy loves the word control. And we have to be very careful. He's going to use things that we're talking about today and in the first part to be able to control mankind. Let's make sure that we know what's going on. So the book of Revelation exposes this plan. The enemy is working not only the external control, but he's trying to control the spiritual aspect of this deception that he has, that he's throwing out in the world today. So we're going to kind of go across this. We're going to see that the enemy is going to use, just a reminder now, signs and miracles and wonders, if possible, to deceive the very elect. I thought about this before the message. I thought, man, how awesome. Only by God's grace and by his strength will we be able to be able to get through these things that the enemy is throwing out. Because he's going to work them to the point to where you can't explain them away. The only thing you're going to have and I'm going to have is the plain word of God. So these signs, miracles, and wonders, the Bible said in Revelation 13, 14, to deceive the whole world. We don't want that. Satan, we see, is going to be uniting, you know, the nations together. He's energizing even in the religious realm. Now, take that in thought. He's energizing the spiritual world. He's trying to do that because he's wanting to bring about some kind of a false revival. As we all know, false will always come before the true. So a false revival is to get the people all up in the air, get them all excited, and then talking about what's happening by signs, miracles, and wonders. And then what does the enemy do? The Bible says there in 2 Corinthians 11, verse 14, it says, then Satan, you know, appears as Jesus Christ. What will that do to this world? How will the people react when there's a religious revival, as it were, going on, and then Jesus comes? Remember, Jesus comes, every eye shall see him. So we need to know the truth on this issue, because the enemy is going to have his feet on this ground. He's going to be walking, as it were. He's going to fool, if possible, the very elect, and we don't want that. But remember, he's going to do this, and he's going to try to deceive, the Bible talks about, the whole world.
So as we explore, and I say that today, as we explore the technology, the global policy, false miracles, false signs and wonders, and religious unity and economic pressure, even our behaviors is being examined now. Biometrics, social scoring, digital currencies, we talk about it all the time going on. Surveillances of all kind. The eye is on you, the eye is on me, on the world. And so we do believe the enemy will use advanced technologies to help him with his work. And again, we want to call them today, and you may hear it several times. These technologies are tools that the enemy has in his toolbox to try to deceive the whole world. And yes, I'll just say it quickly so you'll get it. We believe that a lot of these things we talk about can be used for good. It's depending on who's in control, who's using them. Or they can be used for evil, and we need to be very careful about that. As we realize, the enemy is going to turn these things on the people of God here in these last days. And, oh, we need prayer, we need faith, we need love of Jesus right now. Because we realize this worldwide digital surveillance is here. And we need to be looking at it carefully. Let's pray about it right now. I know it's kind of a long introduction, but we'll pray that will help you and me understand as we go along. Let's pray. Father in heaven, we just thank you for your precious word. We thank you that you remind us over and over. You give it to us. And we need to come back to this. We need to be looking at it in a way we've never looked at maybe before. These are signs of the times. Thank you for these signs of the time. We pray now your Holy Spirit will bless your children, each one who listens or watches, whatever the case may be, that their hearts may be touched, that they may realize that the old counterfeiters out there working, but yet the truth is made plain for us today, and may we receive it, and may we receive it, and may we apply it in Jesus' name. Amen. Again, part two. We're looking at part two here of this two-part series. Now, again, when you talk about control, it should bother you, it should bother me. And we had mentioned before, I want to say again, these are tools. They can be tools of oppression. There's no doubt about it. They can be tools of spiritual deception. Think about that with me. Matthew 10:26, the Bible is very clear about it. It says, all of these things that's done maybe in the dark are going to be made manifest. And who's going to make these things manifest? Well, hopefully it's going to be you, it's going to be me, the people of God here in these last days that feel this in our spirit and we know what's going on in the world. Somebody needs to speak up before it is ever too late. The Bible said they'll be brought to light, and so you can believe it and I can too. Now, if we understand, let's tell you, if we really understand what is taking place, and I'm going to use it again, now, things that are taking place, what is it? Now, and what we're talking about is now in operation. Now, don't they? Oh, again, I seem like people want to talk about it. And when you mention these things, and there's so many different items with tools that the enemy has in his box. And when you mention, these all can't be bad. These bad. Remember, in the future, 5 years from now, 10 years from now, 15 years from now, these things we're talking about today are in operation now. They can be set into motion even in a more specific way than they are right now. If there's something that happens in this country. We'll talk about that a little more as we go along here. Remember, the Bible said, and it seems like this technology, I can't keep up with it. I don't know about some of you. But the technology is changing so rapidly. It seems like every day something new, something big is happening. But you know what? That's nothing new. Daniel chapter 12, verse 4. It's, the Bible says that knowledge shall increase. Men shall run to and fro. And so we see these things taking place today should not shock us at all. And again, it should not cause us to fear or to be worried or not know what to do. Simply, this is time now as we see what's happening. The importance of being, notice the word I want to use, vigilant. Now's the time to be vigilant. Now's the time to be looking around. Be vigilant in the faith, notice this, in the faith, and prepared, and make sure our choices are always on the side of Christ and with the keeping of his commandments, the Ten Commandments. After all, it really boils down, and you've heard it said over and over and over, the whole issue, this whole mess that we're talking about that we're in right now is over keeping the commandments of God or the commandments of men. You're going to have to make that choice, and I'm going to have to make that choice. The enemy's not going to make it easy on you or on me for sure. But we have to put God's law, his love, his truth above any mandates that man makes or any kind of laws that man may pass, and he's passing right now. Now remember, there's a lot of things happening in the dark right now. We don't hear all of these things.
So I'm going to say today, here's a big question. Let me just ask this big question. Where are we in the stream of prophetic history? Many people would love to hear that. They want to hear an answer to it. But you know what? Sometimes if it doesn't gel with how, what they're thinking, they just throw it out. Let's just examine several different areas and points that tells us where we are in the stream of time. It tells us not to just lay idly by and stay in the recliner, but simply get busy for the cause of Christ. We did the big. Where are we really at? And so I want you to think about that and pray about that with me as we study. I am positive of this. The Bible and the spirit of prophecy reveal some tremendous things. They describe the last days as an increasing time. Again, we'll go over it again. Increasing time where we'll see things all coming together. A centralization of power. In other words, everything coming together and coming to a head and to be one. Remember, we have to be very careful when all the power, as it were, comes under the leadership of just a few. Now notice, the Bible warns us about that. Oh my, I think how many years, 15, 20 years, 30. I heard about, there's going to be a one world banking system. How many of you heard that? Oh my, yeah, one world currency, one world religion. This is years ago when the concept was hardly out there. But now we can see how these things are taking place right now. So simply as they're building up right now. Surveillance of all different kinds. Look, economic control. And, where men will be able to use, and men are using, not only the civil government, but we're talking about church and state to enforce obedience. Really, if we can think, this is what it's all about. It seems like it is not. It seems like, well, this can't be because we have freedom in this country, freedom of religion, freedom of joy. No, you really don't. Just try exercising some of those things that you call free of speech. Yeah, freedom of thought, freedom. You know, we're going to see this all tighten down. And let me tell you, keep in mind, keep this down always. It's a matter. It's a matter, remember, of conscience. It's a matter of what the Holy Spirit is impressing on your heart, impressing on your mind right now that needs to be done for the cause of Christ. How is that going to be put into operation when there's going to be those who are going to enforce or try to enforce obedience? Remember, enforcement or force is always a tool in the enemy's box. He always uses force. God does love. He loves you and he wants to woo you in that kind of relationship. So keep these things in mind as we go forward. Now, I talked about a little bit and just mentioned a few things. You'll say, well, I still don't believe it. I still don't believe these technologies all out there is going to be used like that. Remember, it's all about the enemy trying to get rid of the people of God who advocate keeping the commandments of God. Seems very simple to me. You know, I love to operate with people like that who just simply look at the law of God and say, hey, you know, my duty to my fellow man, my duty to God. Man, you can feel safe with that. We've gotten away from that. That's why the country's in the mess that it's in. But when we say, well, in the future, that's what people like to say, in the future, these technologies are going to be used. Listen, they're already happening in many countries of the world. We know, we're hearing it all the time, but yet many are still in denial. You'll say, no, it's not happening. They're happening in other countries right now. And listen, when I mention a few of these nations, these countries, there is well-documented evidence of exactly what I'm talking about and saying right now. All you have to do is go to it and start looking some things up, and you'll see. So, because some of you say, well, that can't happen in this country. Let me tell you, just a few minutes, we'll tell you exactly how it can happen in this country and how it can. And we're talking about almost like overnight. Right now, happening in other countries, and usually every time we'll say when something's happening, China. You hear China used so often. Oh, absolutely, China's involved in this. We're talking about here in AI and in centralized digital ID and surveillance tools and trying to get the people to do what they want them to do. Health data, they've got all kind of stuff like that going on. And facial recognition, social scoring, you know, in other words, you can buy, you can sell, you can do a different thing as long as you're going along and playing the game. Well, yeah, that's happening in other countries, such as we look at now, a system of control of China. Let me just mention a few other nations. Maybe you haven't read, maybe you should be reading, and I should be reading there. It's Saudi Arabia is doing an awful lot of this, too, according to the news. Notice this. And certainly Russia, Iran, Latin America. Wow, this is interesting here. Angola, Venezuela, parts of Europe. Now remember, these are things that other countries are already implementing, already doing,
And usually we'll find that happens and then it comes this direction. And so my point, I was thinking, is what does it really matter? What does it really matter what we're really talking about here? What does it really matter? I'm talking about spiritually, and we'll talk about prophetically. Well, number one, we can put it out this. Because of what we're seeing happening around the world, not just in this country, but around the world, you know, all the nations are linking up. All the nations are seeming to come together, and these implementing systems has to do with our behavior, with identifying what we're up to, as it were, and access to things that we are doing, however private we think they may or should be, services. Remember, they're looking at all these things, and they're mediating. What are we talking about, mediating these things? They're doing it through digital platforms. Everybody's on. So everybody's looking, and they're looking at these things. And they're speaking. Now, warns about this centralized power. What will happen if the whole world goes this way, and they are going this way, they used to control. And we always have to be concerned when we're talking about control, when we're talking about banking, you know, our concerns. All comes in line here is much more than money, much more than our savings account, is how about our freedom of conscience? This is what's just being attacked. How about freedom of speech? We understand that. Religious choices. Because every time you link identity, you know, identity systems, and if it ties in with anything like, you know, our finances, our savings, and even our social and our political, as we go along here, we'll see that something happens. There's always a danger that there will be persecution. Did you get it? Anytime this stuff all ties in, what you have in the bank, what you're doing, where you're spending, and how you're doing, it all ties in. We have to be careful. There's always, at the end, there always can be force and manipulation, because that's the way it's always been. That's the way it's always been. But let me just put this down. A very important point. I underlined it here, I think, for all of us. Now, just a few of those tools. We'll mention more maybe as we go. But just a few of those tools that I mentioned right now. They're already here in the United States. So if you're thinking close at home, they're already here. They're in use. Now notice. And all of the, you say, yeah, but they're not implemented, all of them. We're not using all those things right now. Remember, everything that is needed. Imagine, authorities exist. The way it's activated is all these programs that are already exist. And so if they're there, that means it's going to take something to activate them. So we have everything else, you know, in the system. So what would it take? Let me give you four or five things here quickly that we can see about these tools the enemy is going to use. All these tools, and remember, the tools that we mentioned, all are legal here in the United States, if these circumstances, if these things prevail. Number one, any kind of national emergency act. So if the country gets bad, something big, bad happened right now, national emergency, all of this stuff we're talking about, everything, all the ID, all the AI, everything, implemented just like that, changed just like that. And then also we're looking at the Defense Production Act, the Patriot Act. Most of you are familiar with that. And maybe even more so you'd be familiar with this, that the public health emergency laws. If there's we've seen a little bit taste of that already. But if there's some kind of an emergency, some kind of health kind of crisis in this country, every one of these things that we're talking about here can be instituted just like that. Our world can change just overnight. Remember, they're already on the books. The power's already set up. It's a matter of saying, okay, this is what we're going to do, and it can be passed. So, again, I just look at it and I say, okay, there's a lot of information, but awareness. We have to be aware of, and we have to understand that this maybe, the first steps toward remaining faithful to God and His Word is certainly to understand what's going on in the world, studying of Bible prophecy, spending time in prayer and Bible study. We have to do that in order to be able to see how this stuff is fitting together. And I know this for sure, that God's going to help us to navigate through these times. He'll help us to navigate, there's no doubt about it, and still keep our conscience clear that we're doing the right thing based upon God's Word, because you're going to be challenged to do the wrong thing.
And if you don't know the difference, so what choice can you possibly make? Technology has become, I want to call them, the Bible talks about signposts. You know, in the Bible you read there's a signpost, there's a warning, it tells you how far it's. The technology is that signpost out there that we need to look and say, man, since this is just about doubling and tripling and quadrupling and going on so quick right now, it's a visible signpost. And then, of course, 2 Corinthians 2, verse 11, the Bible talks about, reminds us, it said we need to be very careful lest Satan does what? Good. Gets an advantage over us. Isn't that interesting? We have to be careful. If we're not careful, if we're not studying, we're reading and looking what's happening in the world, know that the leaves are on the tree, the devil will get advantage over you and get advantage over me. And he can do it even in the good things. Remember that. He doesn't care if you're running the streets or doing whatever. If he can just get you occupied maybe in something good until probation closes, then he's got you. We must make sure that that does not happen by the grace of God. Because that text goes on, the Bible says, for we are not ignorant of his devices. Isn't that wonderful? We're not ignorant. But you know what? Really, the majority of the world, they're ignorant of his devices. So why, you say, no, but why does the Bible say that he deceives the whole world? And that their names are not written in the Lamb's Book of Life. See, there's something about, why is it that we can read those things and then the majority of the world just ignore it? Instead of looking into it, say, well, how is this possibly going to happen? These are things we're talking about, tools he will use to bring about the end of time, gathering everybody up, as it were, to the day of God Almighty or the battle of Armageddon, to destroy the world. But he's going to call you and me, and he's going to deceive us in every form possible. I don't care what it's through, whatever it might be, to get underneath his banner. And I'm encouraging you to learn these things and say, no. Signs of the times are everywhere. And it certainly includes technology. Why not talk about it? Well, people say, well, we should be talking about something in the pulpits. These are signs of the times that we need to look at here for sure, technology. How about even false revivals, true revivals, things that are happening right now, books that are being written, new truths that seem to be coming out. People are asking questions now like they never asked before. Now, and maybe you have been talking about these same thing and no one's paying attention to you. But they're paying attention to something or somebody else. They hear something, and their ear, because they want to know what truth is. What is that? I've heard so many people over the years come and say after years, how come I didn't see this before? How come I didn't see it before? And then they usually come right back and answer their own question, because I really wasn't ready to receive it then. But I am now. Listen, are we ready to receive the Holy Spirit, the living God, signs of the times? Revival. We're going to see the true work of God, and we're going to see the true work of the enemy, and we're going to have to decide which is which, and how are we going to do that? How are we going to look at it? Let me give you a few passages. Those years, most of you are sitting home and you're reared back, and you're not writing anything down. You won't remember it. You won't listen again. Bless your heart. But if you write these things down, then you can go study to show yourself approved. Just several Bible passages I think is very, very interesting here, and a couple of spirit of prophecy statements. Revelation 13, 16 and 17. Revelation 13, 16 and 17. And Daniel 7, 25. Matthew 24, 24. 2 Corinthians 2, 11. And certainly, you can take the great controversy, your spirit of prophecy individual, from about 588 to about 591. Those are such important dynamite pages that we need to be reading right now. But you know what? Like most of you, it's sitting on the desk, it's getting dust, and we're just not. I don't like to have to think along that way. I don't want to see it. But we see what's happening in the world. If we believe what we're talking about now, if we believe what we're bringing to you right now, and I do, we're going to be a little more adamant about it. We're going to be stronger in the faith. We're not going to shush up. We're going to continue to sound the alarm and the trumpet by the grace of God, because I see these things coming about. What if? Just say what if. What if one morning you get up and you just wake up one morning and you discover that every financial transaction that you have made, oh, wow, somebody's tapped into it. How will you react? How about every movement that you've made? Oh, that's impossible. You need to wake up. It's not impossible. Think about it. What would you do? Every financial transaction, every movement that you made. Think about it. Every choice that you have been, you've been tracked on this choice, and it's been recorded. Wow. Your personal
data that you have. You say, it's personal. It's mine. Nobody needs to get into that. It's going to this point right now, the way AI has advanced and so on. You look at it, it's even your preferences. It's tracking your what? Your preferences. Not necessarily what you do. This is your tendency. This is what you like. This is what you watch. This is what you want to order. This is what you have in your home. This is what you buy. That's it. They're looking at you just like that, and they're analyzing these things. Oh, they've all been monitored. And you know what? And potentially controlled. They're looking for control, remember. You'd say, I know it sounds like sci-fi. It sounds like, oh, that can't be. Oh, it is. It is an operation. There's no doubt about it. It's the way, as we look at the way that technology is applied, has profound implications of prophetic significance. If we just look at it, look at Bible prophecy, put them together. Why? Is there something here? We're faced with the rise of this digital technology, or technological crisis. It's here. Again, could be good. Everybody says, oh, this is good and good. It can be. But I tell you, we need to look on the outset of this thing right here that we're seeing. The Bible predicts it. And we can see it right now, the time we're living. I'm looking in my own mind and studying, and I know you are doing too, and many people are too. You can see it on social media. They're looking for some kind of spiritual revival. Something big's going to happen. The church is going to explode. There's going to be, not just in the United States, we're talking worldwide. They're talking about a worldwide revival. Well, I would say to respond to that is worldwide revival, but look at what does God expect us to do? How does God expect us to prepare for such a time? As you remember, the false always comes before what? Good, the true. For repeat it over and over, maybe some of us will get that rather than say, oh, there's a revival going on in the world. Everybody's got a call. Because we have to study to show ourselves approved unto God. Remember, how does God want us to respond? You cannot and I cannot respond if we're not prepared. If we don't know what's going on, how are we going to respond? Please think about that. We have to know what's going on in order to respond the way God would have us to respond. Just think of the world that we live in. I'm talking about where a single system decides whether you can buy food or whether you can buy medication. You have to make a choice. Oh, surely that won't happen in this country. Don't fool yourself. See, the Bible says things, and we look at it, and it's very, just right down to the bottom line. You know, they'll not be able to buy or sell, say they have the mark. A death decree goes out. And somehow we have the tendency, because we don't like that, is to ignore it and say, no, as Christians, we will write. Look what's happening in all the Christian world and nations today. In the name of God, looks what's happening. We need to examine, because it says right here, how am I going to know how to respond when some of these things take place that I just can't explain? How are we going to explain it away when we're looking around? And the Bible talks about that. We're talking about 2 Corinthians. That the ministering spirits are the ministering spirits of the devil. That they appear as his pastors, as it were, or the apostles. How are you going to react? Especially you don't know what happens when you die. You're going to be fooled. You're going to be deceived. You're going to be lost. Why mince words about it? Because if somebody says, the Apostle Paul is here, look here, and everybody comes in and he starts quoting scripture and all kind of working signs and miracles and wonders and blah, blah, blah, you're going to be just knocked off your feet. We have to know when you die, you die. You don't come back to this world. But they'll come back, but they will bring false messages. You won't know, I won't know, unless you know what the Bible says about these things. That's the Word of God. Watch what the world does. The majority of the world will discard, thus saith the Lord. They will take what their eyes behold. What if the day comes once again that you have to decide, things are getting so bad, okay, I'm going to buy food this week, or I have to buy medicine or whatever it might be. And they're going to say, well, wait a minute, you've got a decision here, but it's going to be based on how your compliance or how you go along with some certain power, the person's in power. If you're going along with them, then we can work something out. Or, listen,
This kind of technology, once again, please listen, it exists now. Not down the road, it actually exists right now. Not in this country. Yes, remember? Several different emergencies, whatever. It could be, you know, storms. It could be, you know, all kind of different things. But the national emergency, they're there. And all they have to do is implement them. And we are, and you talk about trouble. How are you going to act? How am I going to act? Main thing is they exist. They exist now. Remember, it may be in a small way, but it will grow with the magnitude of what is taking place in the world. How far is this thing going to go? Wow. What kind of statements should we be making now? What kind of messages should we be giving? Well, you've been called into this church because you believe the calling was certainly giving of the three angels' message. The last warning message to go to the world before Jesus comes. And why is it we hear so little about it? I'm not trying to be critical about it. Right? That's just what goes through my mind all the time. It's why we hear so little about it. And why is it that we're asked many times, tone it down? No, it's not time to tone it down. It's time to turn it up. Because this is why listen, you're going to be unfaithful to your calling that God gave you. He called you into the church that belongs and says, we keep the seventh-day Sabbath. We're giving the last message, the three angels' message to the world, first, second, and third. And then you'll say, well, my neighbors didn't want to hear it. My mom told me not to. You know, my children didn't want me to. Really? What does God say? He called you out of darkness into this marvelous light. And so therefore we have an obligation to give it or we will be counted unfaithful. How can heaven be our home when we're not doing what God has asked us to do? You see, because the world does not know. Majority of the world does not know what you know. That's not trying to be big-headed about it. Not trying to be stubborn or we know everything. That's not at all. The world does not know. I can remember, and I've told the story several times. I know when we went back in the 80s and 85 when we began 3ABN. In that same very same year, I was listening to, I don't know, something come on TV, the news, and then all of a sudden it came on there. And I'll just mention his name, Ronnie, because he's still in operation, I think, unless he's passed away lately, Jimmy Swaggart. And on there I was just shocked to learn. He said, I have a new revelation. God gave me a dream. God gave me a vision. He said, God told me to give a specific message to the world. I'm listening. What? Because it's just beginning there, and we were impressed to give the undiluted, as it were, three angels' message to the world to warn them of the coming of Jesus and the mark of the beast. And being drunk with the wine of Babylon, that false doctrine that's out there prevalent, it seems, in every church. So when he said, I have a specific message to give, what is it? And then he said, it's a three angels' message, Revelation 14. I was shocked. I had to take a breath. I said, what did he just say? And then he went on to say, well, I'm not sure what those messages are. I'm not sure even where they're really found, but God's impressed me to give them with power. I'm thinking, how can you give something if you've never put it in your heart and in your mind, and you don't know what the truth of the issue is? Right then and there, I said to myself, and I'll say it right now, that was counterfeit. Remember, the enemy, because just before 3ABN opened up and began to, or really give the three angels' message, some big time evangelist opens up and says, I should give this message. What? It's so the people will be deceived, so they won't know what is truth. But praise God, the truth is still marching on, and that's what we want right now. So we realize right now, as we look at AI, as we look at this digital currency and control, centralized power, centralization, remember, once again, they can be used for good or for bad. I don't want anyone going away saying, all they're doing is criticizing all the technologies of the world. That's not it. We're looking at point blank of how the enemy can use these things to analyze our behavior.

like we do it here, you can't deny what you've said, and I don't want to. But don't tell me they're not being monitored, whether it's, you know, by civil or religious, you know, authorities, to see what's going on, see what's being said, so they might be able to fight back. Our behavior, remember, it's monitored, analyzed. And how about you're talking about here, CBDCs, central banking digital currencies. We just get tired of hearing about all these little letters and all these different things. Like, if we ignore them, they'll go away. I'm telling you, they will not. They will not go away. All this stuff enables man to track other people, to track their resources, what they have, what they don't have. The government controlling your digital currency. When they do that, that also allows for greater surveillance, greater watchful eye on you and what you are up to in financial transactions. This biometric stuff, you know, is catching on. You know, you look at it. But remember, anytime we've got it linked, identity to systems of control. These things, when they're linked together here with identity, it's something, it's control. So who's going to control? The enemy says he's going to control. God says that he's in control. You're going to have to choose who it's going to be, and it's not going to be just how you feel about it. It's not going to be how you just feel about it. You know, the signs foretell already that the liberty of conscience right now is being hammered on right now. Great controversy says it will no longer be respected. Liberty of conscience will no longer be expected. That means you can't make a choice to serve God or not to serve God. I mean, this country's coming to this. The country came up like a lamb, but then speak as the dragon. We have to realize that. Changes his whole position. And let me tell you, it's changed his whole position right now. All the world wandered after the beast. Don't tell me the world's not wandering after the beast already in a certain extent without a law being passed. And when that law passes, look out. Revelation 13, we realize, 16 and 17, warns of the restrictions about buying and selling. Wow. Who are you going to give your allegiance to? Who am I going to give my allegiance to? So I need to look at this worldwide thing that's going on right now. Look at it. What are these really the signs that when the Bible is specific on it, is there going to be false revival? False revival going on. People won't be able to understand. They can't, it's how they feel. It's how they sense things. And I think the one we talk about worldwide, false revival, is the one just before Jesus comes. What are the signs of a false revival? How can we really know for sure? How are we going to react when we hear and we see, maybe on the screen, around the world, reports of large gatherings, big crowds, people are shouting and praising God, and there was reports, signs, miracles, and wonders. No one can, it has to be. Look what just happened here. Look at these natural manifestations spreading all over, even globally. But remember, a lot of these manifestations that we thought are tied to elements of spiritualism. They're tied to elements of mysticism and New Age practices. See, these things here, we have to read, study, understand, and cull them out. Stick with only the truth, what the Bible wants you to do. They have to be tested against Scripture. Did you get it? Tested against Scripture. 1 John 4:1 says, test, try the spirits to see. You've heard it over and over, but isn't it about time we applied this? If you really want to know, I seen this. We're having a big one. Where does these manifestations lead? Does it change your heart? Does it really change your life? 1 Timothy 4:1, great controversy about 5:91, talks about seducing spirits and doctrines of devils. That should be enough to frighten the socks right off of you and me. Remember, we're talking about doctrines here. Seducing spirits and doctrines of devils will work miracles to deceive, if possible, the very elect. Man, take it to heart if you will. Bible Echo in 1886, a little magazine wrote this. I want you to listen very carefully. There will be false dreams. Did you get it? False visions, which have some truth, but lead away from the original faith. Did you get it? What it does?

0: The enemy will never have you going straight with the Bible. He's going to lead you away from it, little at a time. Notice it. The Lord has given us a rule so we can know if it is true or not. This rule, I'm telling you, is ironclad. This is banked on what the Word of God says. You can bank on. You can take it to the bank, heaven's bank. Isaiah 8:20. You can know whether it's from God or not. It says, to the law and to the testimony, if they speak not according to this, it's because there is no light in them. So somebody rising up and saying, you no longer have to keep God's law, you no longer have to be obedient. Automatically, it's false. Do you see it? Because the Bible said, here is the acid test. This is the way you're going to know, Kenny. You won't know any other way. You won't be able to decipher all this. But to the law and to the testimony, somebody throws that out because they're false. Did you get it? I hope you did. So let's make it a little clearer. The article goes on and says, if they belittle the law of God, if they pass no heed, if they pay no heed to his will, revealed in the testimonies of his spirit, they are deceivers. Did you get that? Manuscript 27, 1894. Trials of this character are to come upon us. Notice, not only from without, but they are to come from within our own ranks. This is some of the things this man is going to try you to the utmost in me, to the utmost. We think about it. If you're still not really sure about the characteristics of a false revival and how you're to test the spirits and see, remember, I can't say it any plainer, and I can't repeat if you don't get it, you don't get it, you don't get it, but we've got to get it. If they advocate no obedience to God, or it doesn't matter anymore, we're just under grace, it doesn't matter how you live your life, they're false. It's just that simple. To the law and the testimony. They don't speak according. Elevate the Ten Commandment law of God, which is obedient to him, then they're false. Not just, 99%, well, we can listen to it. No, it's one or the other. If you're still not sure, let's examine. Emphasis will be on this false revival, will be on an emotional experience. Did you get it? You see how people dance and jump around? I'm not saying you shouldn't have a little spirit. I feel like spirit sometimes myself. But it has to be balanced with the Word of God. But notice it says the emotional experience, it's based upon feelings and what's going on maybe in their life. And it's never on obedience to God's law. Isn't that something? Never. They don't even talk about that point. Any miracle, so-called, sign and wonder that promotes a unity apart from truth. Did you get it? Apart from truth is a counterfeit. You can think about what people some call it, universalism. Yeah. Oh, no, we don't have to believe everything. Just believe, you know, this or that or a little this and a little that, and it's all fine. Just whatever's in common. That's not what the Bible teaches at all. Oh, keep that in mind. Universalism. Agree with whatever you can agree, and then let's move on. That's already taking place in the world today. We're going to see it with greater magnitude than ever before. Leave the rest alone. Let's just do what we can in common. We won't discuss that which we maybe disagree on. That's not true unity. False revival. You'll find after the false revival hits, and it seems like all kind of thousands and thousands of people are doing such great things, you'll find they will turn afterward. They will turn to the civil authorities of this global system and start mandating what you do and what you say and how you worship. They're looking for some kind of a human-centered power, a solution to fixing the world rather than getting back to keeping God's law. Reading the Bible, reading the book. Yeah. Bottom line, once again, can I say bottom line? A few minutes left. People may witness dramatic things that takes place, healings. They may witness supernatural things that's taking place, events. Yet, if the law of God is set aside and truth is compromised, did you get it? It is a counterfeit. It is a counterfeit. Remember, you need to wake up, because I think I'm sensing one now in this country, and maybe in the whole world it could happen. God only knows. And that will then all erupt. It's going to get away from, don't keep, you don't worry about keeping the law of God. Heard one man say, the other guy just wrote a book or whatever. He said, it's really not sin if you don't keep one of the commandments. We have to be careful and just look at what people's going to make all kinds of statements. But sin is the transgression of God's law. We know that. Look at Scripture foundation. A true revival. We'll hit that in just a few minutes. True revival. True revival begins in the heart. It doesn't begin on emotions and your feelings and everybody's all of it. And we just throw the truth out and we want to compromise everything. It begins in the heart. It begins with confession of sin. 1 John 1:9, right? If we confess our sins, He's faithful and just to forgive us our sins. And it produces repentance and certainly obedience to God. Many will embrace the first two of those things, but they leave out being obedient every time. Okay, that's a false revival. True revival, you want repentance. You want to be brought back in relationship with Jesus Christ. Isaiah 57:15 said, God dwells with the, notice this, the contrite and the humble. What? He stays with us, but not with the deceived. Interesting. Revival is not sensationalism. True revival. It's a return back to God. It's a return back to obedience to what He has said in His Word. It's a heart that's driven by wanting to be, by the grace of God, obedient to His commands. We talk about a true revival. Characteristics of a general revival. It leads to holiness and it leads to obedience. It's not emotional excitement. Number two, it produces clarity of mind. Oh, wow. And freedom of conscience, even in the midst of oppression and depression and deception. It strengthens our faith to withstand what's happening in the world today and what's soon to take place in this world. We recognize a miracle that honors God versus one that seduces men to compromise their faith. How is that with you today? Matthew 24:24, great controversy, 5:51. As we wrap it up, notice false revivals, seducing spirits, global movements, force, buying and selling. Everything we see that we read in the Bible prophecy is taking place right now. What will it take for this world, for this really to enact these things into law? And then if they are, how will you respond? I pray that you'll stand on the side of Christ. That's what I want to stand on, and I know you do too, on the side of Christ, because the worldwide digital surveillance, wow, a prophetic global system exercising authority over all the world. Let's pray about it, shall we, right now as we close? Merciful Father in heaven, thank you for your precious word. Thank you for all that you've done. All decisions that are made right now, may it be for your honor and for your glory in Jesus' name. Amen.
1: Friends, what we have studied today brings us face to face with the seriousness of the hour. The systems of control are forming unity together. The false spiritual revival is rising. The uniting of church and state is accelerating as never before. And before long, the final crisis, as described in Revelation 13, will move from prophecy to reality. God is calling each of us to prepare and to strengthen our hearts and our minds with fortitude in Him through the power of the Bible. He urges us to remain faithful in all circumstances, and He wants us to never be left in darkness. He has given us His Word, His Spirit, and His warnings so that we will recognize the enemy's devices and stand firm when the world yields to the deceptions of the enemy. The true revival that heaven desires is not emotional excitement or dazzling displays. It is a revival of true godliness, obedience, holiness, and an unwavering loyalty to Jesus Christ, our Lord and Savior. It is displayed in a people who, and I quote, keep the commandments of God and have the faith of Jesus. Find that in Revelation 14:12. As you've seen throughout this two-part series, the signs are unmistakable. The final movements are already in motion. And again, now is the time to anchor yourself firmly in Scripture, to pray earnestly for the outpouring of the Holy Spirit, and to prepare your heart for the soon return of our Lord. If you would like to share this vital message, this two-part series, with your friends, your family, your church, your community, anyone that will listen, this complete two-part series, Worldwide Digital Surveillance, is now available for a love gift, friends, of just $15 or more. 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And don't forget to connect with us on YouTube, Facebook, TikTok, and Instagram. 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And stay encouraged and informed. And until next time, friend, we encourage you, as always, to stand firm, walk in the light, and keep looking up.

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2: Chapter 30. And it shall come to pass, when all these things are come upon thee, the blessing and the curse which I have set before thee, and thou shalt call them to mind among all the nations, whither the Lord thy God hath driven thee, and shalt return unto the Lord thy God, and shalt obey his voice according to all that I command thee this day, thou and thy children, with all thine heart and with all thy soul, that then the Lord thy God will turn thy captivity, and have compassion upon thee, and will return and gather thee from all the nations, whither the Lord thy God has scattered thee. If any of thine be driven out unto the outmost parts of heaven, from thence will the Lord thy God gather thee, and from thence will he fetch thee. And the Lord thy God will bring thee into the land which thy fathers possessed, and thou shalt possess it, and he will do thee good, and multiply thee above thy fathers. And the Lord thy God will circumcise thine heart, and the heart of thy seed, to love the Lord thy God with all thine heart, and with all thy soul, that thou mayest live. And the Lord thy God will put all these curses upon thine enemies, and on them that hate thee, which persecute thee. And thou shalt return, and obey the voice of the Lord, and do all his commandments which I command thee this day. And the Lord thy God will make thee plenteous in every work of thine hand, in the fruit of thy body, and in the fruit of thy cattle, and in the fruit of thy land, for good. For the Lord will again rejoice over thee for good, as he rejoiced over thy fathers. If thou shalt hearken unto the voice of the Lord thy God, to keep his commandments and his statutes, which are written in this book of the law, and if thou return unto the Lord thy God with all thine heart and with all thy soul, for this commandment which I command thee this day, it is not hidden from thee, neither is it far off. It is not in heaven that thou shouldest say, Who shall go up for us to heaven and bring it unto us, that we may hear it and do it? Neither is it beyond the sea that thou shouldest say, Who shall go over the sea for us and bring it unto us, that we may hear it and do it? But the word is very nigh unto thee, in thy mouth and in thy heart, that thou mayest do it. See, I have set before thee this day life and good, and death and evil, in that I command thee this day to love the Lord thy God, to walk in his ways, and to keep his commandments and his statutes and his judgments, that thou mayest live and multiply, and the Lord thy God shall bless thee in the land whither thou goest to possess it. But if thine heart turn away, so that thou wilt not hear, but shalt be drawn away and worship other gods and serve them, I denounce unto you this day that ye shall surely perish, and that ye shall not prolong your days upon the land whither thou passest over Jordan to go to possess it. I call heaven and earth to record this day against you, that I have set before you life and death, blessing and cursing. Therefore choose life, that both thou and thy seed may live, that thou mayest love the Lord thy God, and that thou mayest obey his voice, and that thou mayest cleave unto him, for he is thy life and the length of thy days, that thou mayest dwell in the land which the Lord sware unto thy fathers, to Abraham, to Isaac, and to Jacob, to give them. Chapter 31. And Moses went and spake these words unto all Israel, and he said unto them, I am 120 years old this day. I can no more go out and come in. Also the Lord has said unto me, Thou shalt not go over this Jordan. The Lord thy God, he will go over before thee, and he will destroy these nations from before thee, and thou shalt possess them, and Joshua. He shall go over before thee, as the Lord has said. And the Lord shall do unto them as he did to Sihon and to Og, kings of the Amorites, and unto the land of them whom he destroyed. And the Lord shall give them up before your face, that ye may do unto them according unto all the commandments which I have commanded you. Be strong, and of a good courage, fear not, nor be afraid of them, for the Lord thy God, he it is that doth go with thee. He will not fail thee, nor forsake thee. And Moses called unto Joshua, and said unto him in the sight of all Israel, Be strong and of good courage, for thou must go with this people unto the land which the Lord has sworn unto their fathers to give them, and thou shalt cause them to inherit it. And the Lord, he it is that doth go before thee, he will be with thee, He will not fail thee, neither forsake thee. Fear not, neither be dismayed. And Moses wrote this law and delivered it unto the priests, the sons of Levi, which bear the ark of the covenant of the Lord, and unto all the elders of Israel. And Moses commanded them, saying, At the end of every 7 years, in the solemnity of the year of release, in the feast of tabernacles, when all Israel is come to appear before the Lord thy God, in the place which he shall choose, thou shalt read this law before all Israel in their hearing. Gather the people together, men and women and children, and thy stranger that is within thy gates, that they may hear, and that they may learn, and fear the Lord your God, and observe to do all the words of this law, and that their children which have not known anything may hear and learn to fear the Lord your God, as long as ye live in the land whither ye go over Jordan to possess it. And the Lord said unto Moses, Behold, thy days approach that thou must die. Call Joshua, and present yourselves in the tabernacle of the congregation, that I may give him a charge. And Moses and Joshua went, and presented themselves in the tabernacle of the congregation. And the Lord appeared in the tabernacle in a pillar of a cloud, and the pillar of the cloud stood over the door of the tabernacle. And the Lord said unto Moses, Behold, thou shalt sleep with thy fathers, and this people will rise up, and go a-whoring after the gods of the strangers of the land, whither they go to be among them, and will forsake me, and break my covenant, which I have made with them. Then my anger shall be kindled against them in that day, and I will forsake them, and I will hide my face from them, and they shall be devoured, and many evils and troubles shall befall them, so that they will say in that day, Are not these evils come upon us, because our God is not among us? And I will surely hide my face in that day for all the evils which they shall have wrought, in that they are turned unto other gods. Now therefore write ye this song for you, and teach it the children of Israel, put it in their mouths, that this song may be a witness for me against the children of Israel. For when I shall have brought them into the land which I swear unto their fathers, that floweth with milk and honey, and they shall have eaten and filled themselves and waxen fat, then will they turn unto other gods, and serve them, and provoke me, and break my covenant. And it shall come to pass, when many evils and troubles are befallen them, that this song shall testify against them as a witness, for it shall not be forgotten out of the mouths of their seed. For I know their imagination which they go about even now, before I have brought them into the land which I swear. Moses therefore wrote this song the same day, and taught it the children of Israel. And he gave Joshua the son of Nun a charge, and said, Be strong, and of a good courage, for thou shalt bring the children of Israel into the land which I swear unto them, and I will be with thee. And it came to pass, when Moses had made an end of writing the words of this law in a book, until they were finished, that Moses commanded the Levites which bear the ark of the covenant of the Lord, saying, Take this book of the law, and put it in the side of the ark of the covenant of the Lord your God, that it may be there for a witness against thee. For I know thy rebellion, and thy stiff neck. Behold, while I am yet alive with you this day, ye have been rebellious against the Lord, and how much more after my death? Gather unto me all the elders of your tribes, and your officers, that I may speak these words in their ears, and call heaven and earth to record against them. For I know that after my death ye will utterly corrupt yourselves, and turn aside from the way which I have commanded you. And evil will befall you in the latter days, because ye will do evil in the sight of the Lord, to provoke him to anger through the work of your hands. And Moses spake in the ears of all the congregation of Israel the words of this song, until they were ended.
1: Thank you for listening, and may the power of God rest on your life from the reading of His Word.

human imperfections and beholds Jesus, a divine transformation takes place in his character. He fixes his eye upon Christ as on a mirror which reflects the glory of God, and by beholding he becomes changed into the same image from glory to glory, even as by the Spirit of the Lord. Turn your eyes from the imperfections of others and fix them steadfastly on Christ. With a contrite heart, study his life and character. You need not only to be more enlightened, but quickened, that you may see the banquet that is before you, and eat and drink the flesh and blood of the Son of God, which is his word. By tasting the good word of God, by feeding on the bread of life, you may see the power of a world to come and be created anew in Christ Jesus. If you receive his gifts, you will be renewed unto holiness, and his grace will bring forth in you fruit unto the glory of God. The Holy Spirit reveals Christ to the mind, and faith takes hold of him. If you accept Christ as your personal Savior, you will know by experience the value of the great sacrifice made in your behalf upon the cross of Calvary. The Spirit of Christ, working upon the heart, conforms it to his image, for Christ is the model upon which the Spirit works. By the ministry of his word, by his providences, by his inward working, God stamps the likeness of Christ upon the soul. To possess Christ is your first work, and to reveal him as one who is able to save to the uttermost all who come to him is your next work. To serve the Lord with full purpose of heart is to honor and glorify his name by dwelling upon holy things, by having a mind filled with the vital truths revealed in his holy word. Goodness, meekness, gentleness, patience, and love are the attributes of Christ's character. If you have the Spirit of Christ, your character will be molded after his character. This excerpt is from the book That I May Know Him, page 94. Let us pray. Father in heaven, we thank you for the opportunity to turn to the study of your word. Bless us with that focus, that love for truth, that resolve to abide in this special relationship with you, and to live in anticipation of living in your presence throughout eternity. Please prepare our hearts and our minds to receive your word with gladness. We pray in the name of Jesus. Amen. Our key text is 1 John 1, verse 9. If we confess our sins, he is faithful and just to forgive us our sins and to cleanse us from all unrighteousness. If we confess our sins, he is faithful and just to forgive us our sins and to cleanse us from all unrighteousness. This is our key text from the New King James Version of the Bible, 1 John chapter 1, verse 9. If we confess our sins, he is faithful and just

0: to forgive us our sins and to cleanse us from all unrighteousness. For several weeks now, we've been exploring from the scriptures the means by which we may grow in a meaningful relationship with God. This relationship is very significant. I wish I could find some other words by which to express what I really want to convey. God created human beings, and the first thing that God put in place was that bond, that special, meaningful relationship existing between human beings and God. As you read through Genesis chapter 2, you recognize that God intentionally bonded with the man after bringing him into existence, and then repeated the process by bonding personally with the woman after bringing her into existence, the man at that time being placed in a coma. So the bonding with each of them was personal, uninterrupted, and therefore intentional. Genesis chapter 2 is about relationships. So, having bonded with each of them individually, God now created that union called one flesh or marriage. But when we notice the language of that union, for this cause shall a man leave father and mother and be bonded with his wife, and the two will become one flesh. We recognize this is descriptive of a process. Therefore, how that process begins must be very significant for our observation and understanding. It can therefore not be coincidental that the first complete day in the lives of the human beings, the day which in relation to their wedding was their honeymoon, is the day referred to in Genesis chapter 2 as the day which God declared holy, reserved for himself, and this is the day known as the Sabbath of the Lord our God. To understand our relationship with God, we are directed to relate to God as creator. That makes him owner, originator, and sustainer of life. Jesus himself would declare, "I am the life." He would illustrate it by the imagery of vine and branches. "I am the true vine. Abide in me and I in you. Separated from me, you will cease to exist." Can it be any plainer than that? Created in the image and revealing the likeness of God. Unlike the other creatures created by God and alive on the planet who were covered with some substance or other, some with scales, some with feathers, some with hair, human beings were designed by God to be naked, uncovered. What appeared to be their covering was light which emanated from within them, covering them as it were, as a garment. In Psalm 104, verse 1 and verse 2, we read the words of the psalmist, "Bless the Lord, O my soul. O Lord, my God, you are very great. You are clothed with honor and majesty, who cover yourself with light as with a garment, who stretch out the heavens like a curtain. Concerning human beings, it is written in Psalm 8, verse 5, you have made him a little lower than God, and you crown him with glory and majesty. I read this verse from the New American Standard Version of the Bible. I know many versions, for example, the New King James Version would read, you have made him a little lower than the angels, and you have crowned him with glory and honor. Observe carefully that the word in the original language that rendered the angels in English is Elohim. This is the name by which God chose to reveal himself in the beginning of the Bible. Bereshit bara Elohim. In the beginning, God created. And this is the only passage in the Bible where I see Elohim translated as angels. Usually, you would see the Hebrew malak. So, I go along with translations like the New American Standard Version of the Bible. You have made him a little lower than God, and you crown him with glory and majesty. The point being emphasized is that when God created human beings, we were bonded in a relationship with him which was unique. God has never changed his mind about that design for the human race. Sin has damaged that relationship. And as we have observed, everything corrupted by sin is damaged beyond repair. But that's where we trust God. We recognize the divine capacity inherent in God. With God, nothing should be considered impossible. Or to state it differently, with God, all things are possible. So, how has God related to that corrupted relationship? Repairing it in the usual understanding that we ascribe to the concept of repairing is impossible. But God has found a way. And referring to himself, Jesus said, I am the way. He used a definite article, not a partitive article. He is not one of a plethora of ways. He is not one of a plurality of ways. He is the only way, back to that relationship designed by God. That is why he is God's gift to the human race. That is why he exists. He whose goings forth have been from everlasting. He who had always existed as God. He by whose voice, his word of command, all that exists, whether they be visible or invisible, exist, now exists as a human being. That is central to the solution to that problem. In giving Christ, the Messiah, to the human race, God has replaced the head of the human race who failed with a second Adam. He succeeded where the first one failed. In behalf of the first Adam, and by extension, every human being, he experienced death as the wages of sin, paying in full all that the justice of the law of God demands. Accordingly, by means of him, every human being who wants to be saved can choose to come to God through him and find that salvation. But according to our key text, 1 John 1:9, unless we confess our sins, we cannot expect to receive the forgiveness for sins we have committed and the cleansing from the sinful propensities inherent in us, in our sinful nature. And without that forgiveness and that cleansing, we cannot expect to be saved. God has provided him to save his people from their sins, not in their sins. We come to Christ as sinners, and he saves us from our sins. So, when Jesus began his ministry, he began with the proclamation, "The time is fulfilled. Repent and believe the gospel." His call was definite. Repent. Anointed by the Holy Spirit, as Peter addressed the thousands on the event of Pentecost, and they inquired, "What must we do to be saved?" His response was unambiguous. "Repent and be converted, that your sins may be blotted out." We find that theme throughout the scriptures. And one of the books of the Bible that is centered around the presentation of that theme is the Old Testament book of Hosea. The entire book is the presentation of a demonstration by God through his prophet and the family of that prophet. His wife, Gomer, having prostituted herself, is loved unconditionally by the prophet. And he's appealed to her to return to the relationship is very forceful. His entreaty, his appeal is enduring. But as it is illustrated in the book, although she keeps sliding in a downward spiral, life becoming for her increasingly bitter and filled with regret, with hardship, she does not seem able to return on her own. So at that critical point in her life, where she is being sold at an auction directed by God, her husband goes out there and purchases her. He takes the initiative by which it becomes possible for her to be returned to the relationship and be his wife as she ought to be. In this visible metaphor, we find the appeal from God to his people Israel, both the nation of Israel and the nation of Judah, to return to him. That Hebrew word, shuv, is central to the narrative in the book. It embraces more than just the general concept of returning. It communicates the spiritual concept of repentance. And notice, as part of the appeal to return, according to chapter 6, verse 1, we find the words, "Come, let us return to the Lord, for he has torn us, but he will heal us. He has wounded us, but he will bandage us." What a powerful appeal. In the previous chapter, chapter 5, verse 14, we read, "I will be like a lion to Ephraim and like a young lion to the house of Judah. I, even I, will tear to pieces and go away. I will carry away, and there will be none to deliver. God is making it plain that because they have severed that special connection by which they were bound in a meaningful relationship with him, they will suffer the consequences. But he promised a return. Hosea 6:11. O Judah, there is a harvest appointed for you when I restore the fortunes of my people. God promised a return from captivity. And we find the interesting expression. On the third day, he has torn, but he will heal us. He has wounded us, but he will bandage us. He will revive us after 2 days. He will raise us up on the third day that we may live before him. So let us know, let us press on to know the Lord. It was commonly understood in the culture of the day that an individual was considered dead after 3 days. But here is God saying, I will resurrect you after 3 days. You may experience death as a consequence of what you have done, but I will resurrect you. I will bring you back to life from the dead. No wonder the response is, let us press on to know the Lord. Let us return to the relationship. Let us walk back to our God, to that special relationship with him. God is love. God is light. And we find the two concepts being presented together as one in the gospel according to John. We are invited to walk in the light, in the relationship with God through Christ. We will not walk in darkness, but in the light of life, his life. That is why to know him is life eternal, eternal life. In Hosea, we read that our logical response is to return to knowing him, return to the relationship, walk back to God. And through the writing of John, the beloved of God, we are encouraged to walk in God's light, the light of life, the life of the resurrected Jesus. Think of what our Creator had to go through, what he endured in order to be alive as the resurrected Jesus, in order that his life can now be our life. By means of him, every human being who desires to experience it can be bonded with God again. The bond, as I read through the scriptures, will be even stronger than the bond had been with Adam and Eve before sin. In this new bond, we will be not like the first Adam, like the second one. We shall all be like him. This corruptible will put on incorruption. This mortal will put on immortality. We shall be changed and made like unto his own glorious image, according to the mighty workings whereby he is able even to subdue all things unto himself. With God, the impossible has become possible. We were born with a sinful nature, shapen in iniquity, loving darkness rather than light, because our deeds are evil. We all have sinned. But as we walk back to to God in repentance as we confess our sins, as we recognize in Him one who can be trusted, one who is reliable, one whose love for us is uncompromising. We bow in His presence. We submit to His authority. We yield our will to Him, accepting His will as our own. And we are changed, transformed in this life from within. And we hold on to the promise that at the second coming, we will be changed physically. Our bodies that succumb to sickness and disease and aging will be replaced with a body which is like unto His own glorious body. We know this is so because God has declared it. Observe how God related to ancient Israel after the incident of the golden calf. That is when, in response to Moses' request, God revealed Himself as one who is merciful, gracious, long-suffering, abundant in goodness and truth. In other words, God is love, but God is just. Justice finds its ultimate expression in God, just as love finds its ultimate expression in God. It is interesting that the Hebrew word, I'm speaking about biblical Hebrew, for love is the same as the word for justice, tzedek. It is translated either as love or as justice, depending on the context. When we grasp this reality, we recognize that in the true understanding of the concept, there cannot be any justice without love. And love, in the true sense of the word, must embrace justice. That is why the Apostle Paul appeals to us to understand the work of God in our behalf for our salvation, a revelation to not just the human race, but to the entire universe, that God can be just as well as the justifier of all who believe. That is why salvation is not dependent on our own human concept of what it ought to be. We come to God and ask Him to save us, and we accept the salvation that He has provided as a gift from God. Period. On the day that human beings sinned, God gave an object lesson that we must not overlook. He removed the garments of fig leaves, the contraption that is a revelation of human devising, an expression of righteousness by works. He removed the fading fig leaves, and He replaced that with a tunic, a garment from the skin of an animal that was sacrificed, prefiguring what God would accomplish in history, in time, for the salvation of all who wish to be saved. Yes, I say all who wish to be saved. God is precise on this matter. Jesus Himself made it plain. Just as Moses directed those who had been subjected to the venom of those snakes in the wilderness to look upon that serpent of bronze uplifted on a pole. Similarly, God has provided the Savior who God has made to be sin for us in order that we might become the righteousness of God in Him. How do we become beneficiaries? Everyone who looks upon the uplifted Son of God, believing, will be saved, will live, will not die. Jesus expressed it literally. God so loved the world that He gave His only unique Son so that whoever believes in Him will not perish. Instead, will have eternal life, God's quality of life. What a privilege. But returning to the symbolism of the imagery of removing the garment of fig leaves and dressing them in attire which God Himself had provided for them, we are given the understanding that is communicated in passages like Matthew 22, the parable of the marriage feast. The wedding garment is provided by the king, and everyone who is a celebrant, a beneficiary, attending that celebration must be dressed in the garment provided. Because figuratively, it is the robe of righteousness that will be the attire of the saved. In other words, just as Adam and Eve, in their physical appearance, revealed the likeness of God, so, literally, our bodies which are now subject to corruption because of the sin embraced by one Adam will be replaced by that which is incorruptible. The presence of the redeemed is described in passages like Revelation 19:9. Blessed are those who are invited to the marriage supper of the Lamb. These are the words of God. They are described as being attired in glorious garments of light. But the garment of light must be connected in our minds through what is documented concerning Adam and Eve in relation to their existence before and after sin, to what it will be like when the transformation is complete through the second Adam. By faith, we understand that every believer exists right now in this life as a new creation. God says, I will make all things new. So if we want to experience that glorious new beginning, with no anticipated ending, we need to walk back to God, walk back to the relationship with Him. Repent, return to the light. Let Him remove us from the darkness, translating us from the kingdom of darkness to the kingdom of light, His glorious light. The kingdom of His Son is something that only God can do. We cannot repent apart from God. God always takes the initiative in that returning to God. So we need to walk back to God. And coming back to the relationship, we are to walk in His glorious light, abide in His presence, abide in the vine, and bonded with Him in the relationship, dressed by faith in the robe of His righteousness. We are reconciled with God. By the working of his grace in us, we grow in our revelation of his character. In our relationships, we reveal the fruit of the Spirit, which is love, God's love. And as we grow in grace, we live in anticipation of that glorious event, the one embraced by the apostles who refer to it as that blessed hope, the glorious appearing of our Lord and Savior Jesus Christ. Father in heaven, we give thanks to you for the privilege of knowing that you have already made the impossible possible. It is no longer necessary for any of us to perish, to live in this life without hope, separated from God and from life. Grant us the grace that would enable us, each of us, to return, to walk back to that relationship with you, a relationship which will continue throughout eternity. Please grant this blessing, we pray, in the name of Jesus.
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0: scientists are puzzled by the reliability of mathematics. Learn about it next on today's Creation Moment. And now, here's our Creation Moments host, Ian Taylor.
1: When a clothing manufacturer selects a high-quality fabric, he is usually concerned enough to make sure that good workmanship goes into the final product. In a similar way, the fabric of creation tells us a lot about its creator. Mathematics, more than anything else, reflects the fabric of the creation. Many scientists today are puzzled by the fact that the material world they study can be accurately described in mathematical equations. The falling of a stone or a feather, even the colors of a rainbow, all correspond to mathematical formulae. Even chaos has a mathematical description. One Nobel physicist has moved to write a paper entitled "The Unreasonable Effectiveness of Mathematics in the Natural Sciences." Because mathematics so precisely describe reality, we can send a space probe billions of miles on perfect target. Mathematics enables us to receive the pictures it returns to Earth using a transmitter no more powerful than a 5-watt light bulb. As one science writer put it, scientists use mathematics as a wonderful gift, but they have no idea why it works so well. Of course, creation scientists don't wonder why math works. They know that the creation is the work of an orderly and wise creator who was pleased with his final product. The precision of mathematics reflects the excellent quality of his fine workmanship.
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3: On June 8, 1967, Israeli fighter jets and torpedo boats attacked the USS Liberty in the Mediterranean. Israel said it was mistaken identity, but then U.S. Secretary of State Dean Rusk later said, "I didn't believe them then, and I don't believe them to this day. The attack was outrageous." The Liberty was flying the U.S. flag at the time. 34 were killed and 171 were injured. Truth has a way of coming out, and even when it doesn't, God knows. God said, "Thou shalt not bear false witness," in Exodus 20, verse 16. You can lie and be found out, or you can lie and be called to account for that lie by God, or you could just tell the truth. Followers of Jesus become more like him, they reflect him, and his principles become theirs. Today, let God grow you in the direction of Jesus. John Bradshaw, It Is Written.
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0: see any known landmarks?
1: No, Skipper. I've never been here before.
0: Probably an island. Wonder which one.
1: The Skipper, there's a creek. Huh? It's big enough. It has a sandy shore to thrust the ship into, if we can maneuver it that well. Now, wisely, you let out only the aft anchors, so we are pointed directly at the creek head.
0: We'll try for it. All hands at their stations. Mate, have your men ready to hoist the foresail. Also be ready to cut the rudder bands and the anchor ropes. You yourself handle the runners. Hoist the foresail! Loose the rudders! Cut the anchors! She's moving! Moving! Moving! Yeah. All right, now! Leeward, 2 degrees, mate!
2: She doesn't respond! She's lodged between some rocks, Skipper!
0: All hands to the foredeck, hurry! There goes the aft, broken apart by the waves.
2: I think everybody got safely to the bow.
0: I hope so.
3: Well, I'm sure they did.
4: Captain Julia, sir. Each soldier is responsible for the prisoner he guards. We suggest, sir, that all prisoners be put to death so that none escape.
5: The law permits that, I know, soldier. But my orders are that none of the prisoners will be put to death. You and the other soldiers are responsible for only one prisoner. I am responsible for all.
4: You would risk your life to save the lives of criminals?
5: They are not all criminals.
4: Paul?
5: Yes, Paul, for one. We owe him our lives. His God saved him from the angry sea, and us also because of him.
4: Yes, sir.
5: Each soldier will now unlock and remove the chain from his prisoner. Now, all soldiers and prisoners who can swim, stand over here. The rest of you, I gather, cannot swim. All who can swim, move to the leeward side of the deck. You are to swim to shore. Then those who cannot swim will jump in, find pieces of the broken ship, logs, or whatever they can, and start for shore. Those who are already there will go out in the breakers and help those who can't swim. Now, that's an order. Those who can swim, ready. Jump in the water. Jump! They got to shore. Every one of them. They're waiting for the rest of you. Now do the best you can. You'll make it. Ready? Jump!
4: Sir, all soldiers and prisoners present and accounted for.
5: Fine. Now, we're all alive and safe on shore. Cold in this rain, but safe.
4: I never thought I'd be on land again. Sir, should we again fasten the chains on the prisoners?
5: I wish it weren't necessary, but the law says that a prisoner headed for Rome must be chained to a guard every minute of every day. So, well, fasten your chains to your prisoners.
4: Does anyone know where we are?
6: Well, several men came out of the bushes. The skipper's gone to meet them.
4: Well, I hope they're civilized, friendly enough not to attack us.
6: Julius, you need not worry about those people. They're friendly. See, they smile and welcome the captain. Now he's bringing them here.
5: I hope they have a dry and warm place. I'm about to freeze.
4: What's up? We could build a fire. Anyone here have a flint? I guess not.
5: Oh, certainly our hosts can start a fire.
0: Folks, this is the ruler of this part of the island. Oh, by the way, this is the island of Malta, south of Sicily and about 200 miles south of the tip of Italy. Oh, not too far off course.
7: Welcome to our island. You are wet and cold. We will build some fires.
5: Oh, he read my mind.
7: My people will start some fires. My people will help. You can get warm.
0: All right, all of you, get busy and help. We may have to stay here until spring, so we don't want to wear out our welcome.
6: I'll try to find some dry wood. I found a few sticks. I'll put them on the fire.
5: Ouch! A snake! A viper! It's poisonous. Now shake him off your hand, please. Quickly, you'll die.
6: Yeah. Well, there, into the fire he goes.
7: See the chains? He's a prisoner, maybe a murderer. He escaped the mad sea, but the gods say he must die. That snake bit him.

0: The chief said a snake viper bit the old man. He's a prisoner. The chief says he's going to Rome, probably to die for murder. He'll not get to Rome. He'll die now. Soon he'll be in great pain.
1: A viper bite make pain, all right. Then death. Why doesn't he holler? His hand is not getting big. It didn't hurt him. Why?
0: Soon he'll scream, then die.
1: But he's not.
0: He will. He's a murderer. The gods will make him die.
1: I'll ask the chief. Chief, the old man in chains, he was bit by a viper.
2: The old man is a prisoner, maybe a murderer. The gods had the snake bite him, so he would die now.
1: But he is not dying. Why?
2: Maybe he's not a murderer.
1: His hand is not even swelling.
2: He's not a murderer. Must be a god.
1: I'll go tell the people. We'll worship him. He is a god. The snake couldn't hurt him. He is a god.
3: These people seem to regard you as a god because that viper didn't hurt you.
4: They'll soon learn I'm just an ordinary human being.
3: Well, then why didn't the bite of that viper have any effect on you? It would have on me or anybody else.
4: Julius, I have the greatest personal physician in all of creation.
3: Luke? He wasn't even here. He was...
4: No, I don't mean Luke. I mean Jesus, the Son of God, the Messiah. He is the creator of all things. He makes the ill well again. He even raises the dead to life. Someday, he will resurrect everyone, the good and the bad.
3: Yes, I've heard you say this time after time, and until now I did not believe it, but it may be so. Well, if it is so, you certainly worship a wonderful God.
4: I worship the only God. He lives and has being. Other gods are mere wood or stone, for they have no being. They can move only when a human moves them. They can neither talk or think. The God I worship is all-knowing, all-powerful. He is love. I have seen and talked to him, so I know whereof I speak.
3: Well, I won't argue with you about that, because I believe you. But we'd better change the subject. We're getting a little too deep for me. Ah, it feels good to be on solid ground and in out of the rain, wind, and cold, huh? I don't think I like traveling on the seas.
4: Well, there are many dangers involved, but the skipper was a good sailor. He did exactly the right thing at the right time.
3: Even ran aground in the rocks.
5: The people here really do think you're a god, Paul. The highest Roman official of the island, his name is Publius, wants the god who came to them by way of a great storm to be his guest at the palace, along with the god's helpers, meaning Aristarchus and me.
4: Did you accept the invitation?
5: I most certainly did. It will give us a chance to prove that you are not a god, but that there is a god of love and mercy and power, a god who is willing and anxious to be a help to everyone.
6: I am happy to have a god in my home. My people are happy, too.
4: Oh, please, Your Honor. Please, I'm not a god. I'm just a man like you.
6: You must be a god. The snake did not kill you. It would have killed me. My people watched and they saw the snake bite your hand. But it did not hurt you. Now, why was that?
4: That was because the god I worship sent his angel to protect me from the snake bite.
6: You, a god, worship another god?
4: I worship the only god there is. He lives in the heavens. Someday, he is coming to take everyone who believes in him back to heaven to be with him forever and ever.
6: Sounds good. You can tell me more later. Right now, I'm concerned about my father. He's sick. He wants to see you, the god. Will you go with me? Father, this is the god which the snake could not hurt.
7: Pray, sit down.
4: Greetings, sir. My name is Paul, and this is Luke, my physician. And this is Aristarchus, my aide.
5: Greetings, sir. May God bless you.
8: Salutations.
4: I'm sorry to disappoint you, sir, but I am not a god. I'm just a man, a prisoner on my way to be tried in Rome.
7: Gods do not lie. If you say you are not a god, you must not be a god. But you are a good man. I can tell that.
4: And you look as if you might be very sick.
7: Yes, I'm sick, all right. For a long time, I've been sick.
4: The god whom I worship is the god of creation. He is all-powerful. If it is his will, he can make you well.
7: Can your god make me well?
4: Yes, if you have the faith to believe he can.
7: I believe you. You tell the truth. You do not lie. If you say your God can make me well, your God can make me well.
4: Our Father, who art in heaven, this man knows nothing of thee or thy son Jesus. No one has told him. But, O God, he does have the simple faith of a child. If it be thy will, if thy name can be honored and glorified by healing of this man, I ask thee to heal him. As I lay my hands on his head, make him well, restore him to health and strength. Let him know, O God, that there is a God, the one and only God, who cares for him, loves him, and desires him to be saved to an eternal life with thee. We thank thee. In Jesus' name, amen.
7: I'm well. You speak the truth. Your God is strong, powerful, kind. What a wonderful God you have.
8: You heard about the ship that broke up on the rocks. The people all made it to shore. A man by the name of Paul has a powerful, good, kind God. He healed the father of Publius. He can heal you. Get someone to take you to Paul. I'm going to tell all the sick people on the island.

0: Navigation is opening up, Paul. Soon we will be on our way to Rome.
1: And my trial and possible execution.
0: Oh, you'll be acquitted? You're not guilty of a crime against the government of Rome or the Israelite nation.
1: Well, it's a shame you cannot testify in my behalf.
0: Well, I surely would if I were allowed to. Oh, by the way, I've secured passage on the Alexandrian ship, Castor and Pollux. We sail in a few days.
2: Surely I'm glad to have you aboard, Julius. You're a direct agent of His Majesty the Emperor, and I have wished to have the...
0: Exactly what I expected.
2: What is exactly what you expected?
0: Look, yonder. Publius, the Roman governor and his servants. They're bringing parting gifts for my men and me.
2: Gifts for you and your men? Now, why would he do that?
0: Because of Paul, one of my prisoners.
2: Ah, yes, Paul. I've been hearing many interesting things about him. You say he's a prisoner?
0: Yes, but he shouldn't be. He's not guilty of any crime, not even of wrongdoing.
2: But he is a prisoner.
0: Yes.
2: Isn't it true that all prisoners of the state are to be chained to a guard at all times?
0: That's the Roman law.
2: Where's Paul's guard?
0: Look, Skipper, now 3 months ago, Paul saved my life. The lives of my men and our prisoners, to say nothing of the wrecked ship's captain and crew. Now, during those 3 months, Paul has healed every sick and ailing person on this island. But these people love Paul. What do you think they would do to me and the guard if I had Paul chained at this moment of parting?
2: All your other prisoners are.
0: They would escape, if they could.
2: Paul wouldn't?
0: No. I'd sooner trust him merely on his word not to escape than I would any other man chained to 100 guards.
2: You're pretty sure of yourself, aren't you?
0: I'm sure of Paul.
2: Well, go say your farewells to the Roman governor. We must set sail in a few minutes. Well, my dear centurion, there she is, the port of Puteoli, the chief port of Rome, even though Rome is 140 miles away. Give my regards to His Majesty the Emperor, if you ever get there.
0: We'll stay right here until we get our land legs. Then I'll arrange for a place to stay tonight. Soon we must start on our overland journey to Rome.
3: Beg your pardon, sir, but are you the centurion in charge?
0: I am.
3: Do you have a prisoner named Paul? A Christian.
0: Oh, well, if I have...
3: Well, I wish to see him. Sir, I too am a Christian. There are not many here in Puteoli. I am one of the few. We heard that Evangelist Paul would be aboard the Castor and Pollux, and we want to talk with him.
0: How can I be sure you're not his enemy?
3: Enemy? Oh, sir, since his letter addressed to all Roman Christians arrived, encouraging us to stand firmly for the right at all costs, we have...
0: Paul, did you write such a letter?
4: I did, Captain. I'm sure this man speaks the truth.
3: Sir, are you our beloved Paul?
4: I am Paul.
3: Oh, Paul, sir. Oh, the others, they wait at yonder wharf. I'll go get them so they can see and speak with you.
0: No, there's no need to do that. Paul can go with you and talk in private.
3: Oh.
0: But of course, Paul, you know I cannot remove the chains and let you go without the guard.
4: Yes, Captain. I'm not ashamed of these fetters.
0: I'll get along with you, then. Be with your Christian friends as long as you wish. We'll sit here and rest.
3: You cannot possibly realize, Paul, sir, how eagerly we have looked forward to seeing you.
5: These Christians had not thought to see their beloved teacher, Paul, come as a prisoner, but his sufferings only endeared him to them the more.
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ready to be used this morning on this beautiful Monday. Happy, happy Monday to you. Welcome to Morning Manor. It is the 8th day of the month, 2026, and June is already going quickly. I am Wendy, your host until 9 today. I do hope that you had a wonderful weekend, restful, peaceful. I pray that you were a blessing to someone. And you are here, elated in His presence, ready to do His will and live in the new life. Yes, the new life. I pray His anointing upon you today as you go about your way. Let's get right into our devotion for the morning, living the new life. Yes. Matthew 7 verse 12 says, "Therefore, all things whatsoever ye would that men should do to you, do ye even so to them. For this is the law and the prophets." So if we were to live according to this text, this scripture, the word of God, this simple text, do you know it would be a better world? The church would be better, families would be better, schools would be better, workplaces would be better, and society would be better if we only lived by these words. "Therefore, all things whatsoever ye would that men should do to you, do ye even so to them. For this is the law and the prophets." So if I want to be treated with kindness, I ought to treat others with kindness. Christ came to teach us not only what we ought to know and believe, but also what we ought to do in our relations with God and with our fellow men. The golden rule of equity demands that we do unto others as we would they should do unto us. We are to keep the eternal interests in view, saying to ourselves, "They are the purchase of the Savior's blood, bought with a price." And I will be the first to admit, E-wed. Sometimes you see things happening and it's infuriating. It's angering. And what you want to do is just. But you cannot, because you are nailed to the cross. You are living a new life. That old ugly head that you buried under the water should not be popping up. In all our dealing with our fellow men, whether they be believers or unbelievers, we are to treat them as Christ would treat them in all instances. If it is for our present and eternal good to obey the law of God, it will be for their present and eternal good also to do this. So we should teach. And beyond teaching, we ought to live it so that they can see it. And they can say, "This is not the Wendy I knew. Wow, she has changed. I wonder how she did it." And then Wendy can answer, "Jesus Christ." It is possible, because He says all things are possible through Him. It is for our present and eternal good to obey the law of God, because it is also for the non-believers' present and eternal good. Our highest aim is to be to them medical missionary workers after Christ's order.
not the order of the pastor, not the order of the elder, after Christ's order. It has no fallacies. There are no loopholes. There are no bribes. Simplicity. And it's doable. And it sustains itself. All who enter through the pearly gates into the city of God must have set forth Christ in all their dealings. So you will not backbite, you will not stab, you will not betray, you will not gossip, you will not falsify. It is the narrow gate that we should enter. It is straight, but along it we are to lead men and women and children, teaching them that in order to be saved, they must have a new heart and a new spirit. That new heart and that new spirit cannot do what the old man did. The old hereditary traits of character are to be overcome. The natural desires of the soul must be changed. All deception, all falsifying, all evil speaking must be put away. The new life which makes men and women Christ-like is to be lived. We are, as it were, to swim against the current of evil. We cannot make Satan's work so easy. We must take the higher road. Sometimes it seems impossible, but it is possible. It seems impossible, but it is possible. We have to hold on to the promises of God. He will not lie to us. He will not ask us to do something that cannot be done. With the human strength alone, it is impossible. But through Christ, it becomes possible. And let me tell you, when I look at the church, it is very easy to quit. But I'm constantly reminded of 2 Corinthians 13:8, that we can do nothing against the truth, but for the truth. When the things are happening in the church, you know it is the truth, because the Bible said it would happen, and it is happening. We're seeing it, we're living it. And that's why Jesus Christ is the Savior of men. We have to be careful how we treat one another, because what you say to someone might very well be the thing that turns him away from God, because he doesn't see God, but he sees you. The way to heaven is narrow, hedged in by the divine law of Jehovah. Those who follow this way must constantly deny self. Self will want to slap you back. Self will want to respond to you in angry, destroying words. Self will want to tell you, get off. Self will want to use some descriptive words that the fishermen used. Self will want to do that, but you do not have to allow self to reign. You must deny self. We must obey the teachings of Christ. I'm sure self wanted to pop up when Christ was on the cross, when he was being tempted to take himself down off the cross and save himself. But he denied self. He showed us the way. So let us not trust in man. Let us not trust in self, but in Jesus Christ, who died that he might win us to righteousness. Live the new life. It is beautiful. And someday soon, when we continue walking the straight and narrow, we will make that final step. I look forward to that day. When we make that final step, and we shall enter in through the gates of that city. Are you looking forward to that? Praise the Lord. So in the meantime, we have a work to do.
not just on ourselves, but supporting each other on this journey. And treat each other as you want to be treated. The golden rule. Let us pray. Father, we thank you. We thank you for your love, your unending, boundless love towards us. We thank you for this umpteenth opportunity to serve you. We are alive and we are not consumed because great is thy faithfulness. We have heard from you this morning. We have experienced your grace and your mercy, your provision and your sustaining power for us. What a loving God you are. How could we not say yes to you? How could we not obey you? How could we not love you? How could we not make you our best friend? How could we live without you? So this morning, Lord, we just want to say thank you for being such an awesome, mighty to save God. Forgive us, Lord. Forgive us for the life that we have been living. We have not been showing the unbelievers that you are powerful. Some of us are living lives that appear to be defeated. But today, in the name of Jesus, Lord, you are able to recreate us and give us that new heart and give us the power that is able to keep us from falling and give us the strength to live a life that is victorious. You are able. We believe it. And so we claim it in the name of Jesus. By the power of your Holy Spirit, your children will live according to the foundational rules of heaven, according to your word. Thank you, Lord, for this opportunity. And as you forgive us, Lord, we pray that we forgive those who have stepped on our toes. Those who have gossiped, those who want ill for us, those who have hurt us, Lord, help us to forgive them. And give us the strength, give us the desire, give us the heavenly will to remain in a saving relationship with you. Take full charge of our minds and our hearts. Our bodies, every member of this temple, let them be consecrated to you, O God. And may we bring honor and glory to your name while we continue to serve you and mankind. May they see you in us always. Take charge of the program in here, not just now, but for those who come after me, Lord. Let all be in unity and approved of heaven. Thank you so much, Lord, for hearing. Thank you so much for answering, even beyond that I've asked, because you are a good God. Please save us. In the name of Jesus Christ, we pray. Amen.

7 minutes past the hour of seven. Still to come at 7:15, the news on the weather. Let me say happy morning to all of you locked on. Happy morning to you. Thank you so much for choosing Praise FM. Those on the road, bus drivers, happy morning to you. Timothy on the Ansari bus stop, happy morning. Track on Grosley, good morning. Let's take this one by the UST Trio 2 or 3.

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0: This is Praise FM. It is now 15 minutes past the hour of 7 o'clock. Let's take a look at what's happening weather-wise. This is a 6 a.m. report that was submitted by the Met Office in VA for St. Lucia. Your forecaster is McLean Jean-Baptiste. The present weather at Huronera Airport is cloudy with light showers. Present temperature at Huronera Airport, 27 degrees Celsius or 81 degrees Fahrenheit. Relative humidity at Huronera Airport is 80%. And the wind at Huronera Airport is blowing from the east at 22 miles per hour or 35 kilometers per hour. Here's the rainfall in the 24-hour period that ended at 2 a.m. today. Nothing was recorded at Huronera Airport. The total rainfall for the month of June so far, 6.3 millimeters of rain recorded at Huronera Airport. The sun sets today at 29 minutes before 7 p.m. and rises tomorrow at 25 minutes before 6 a.m. Moving on to the forecast for St. Lucia, valid for the next 24 hours. The winds will be blowing from the east at 23 miles per hour or 37 kilometers per hour.
7: And the weather, fair, hazy and breezy, occasionally becoming cloudy with a few showers. Now the marine forecast for seas in a 25-mile or 40-kilometer radius from St. Lucia. Tides for the Castries Harbour, high at 12 minutes past 9 a.m. and low at 27 minutes past 3 p.m. Tides for the P4B, high at 19 minutes past 10 a.m. and low at 6 minutes before 5 p.m. The seas, moderate with waves 4 to 6 feet, or 1.2 to 1.8 meters. Here is a forecast for the Lesser Antilles. Fair, hazy and breezy, becoming cloudy at times with a few showers. And finally, here's the tropical weather outlook. The Atlantic high pressure system will generate moderate to brisk easterly winds and generally stable conditions over and around the Lesser Antilles during the next 24 hours. A thin layer of Saharan dust haze will continue to linger around the region for the next couple of days. Two tropical waves located over the central and eastern tropical Atlantic are moving westward near 17 miles per hour or 28 kilometers per hour. A third tropical wave located over that should be off the coast of West Africa is moving westward near 6 miles per hour or 9 kilometers per hour. Tropical cyclone formation is not expected over the tropical Atlantic during the next 7 days. And that's the latest on the weather. Thank you, McLean Jebaptiste, for the 6 a.m. report. Next report will be heard at 12:45 p.m. You know why I'm laughing? When I mention the Saharan dust haze, all of a sudden my throat itching. I tell you, the power of the mind. There's no dust. I'm not getting any dust, but my throat is doing something. Have mercy. It's 19 minutes past the hour of 7. Stay tuned for the community notice board coming up.
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Let's take a look at our community notice board for today, Monday, the 8th day of June 2026. The community notice board is a free service of Praise FM that lets you know what's happening in your area that is of community interest. The SRA SDA Church presents Raising the Roof in Praise, an inspiring gospel concert and a talent expose featuring musical performances, dramatic presentations, and most exciting of all, an original play entitled The Great Controversy. 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Thanks for allowing Praise FM to have a part in publicizing your special event. And since June is the month where we have an awareness of mental health for men, here is a few good men singing No One Cares Like Jesus. Please enjoy.

0: It is 7:30. Let's take a look at today's verse, followed by today's thought and medicine from your kitchen cabinet. Today's verse comes from Proverbs chapter 28. Looking at verse 10, it says, "Whoso causeth the righteous to go astray in an evil way, he shall fall himself into his own pit, but the upright shall have good things in possession." Pajwe epi mamai bondye. Padistweyo. Do not trouble them. I couldn't continue in Creole. Oi. Leave God's people alone. Because when you play with them, when you impact them negatively, you're doing it unto the Lord. He will not take it lightly. Here is today's thought, Desire of Ages, page 307. It says, "True character is not shaped from without and put on. It radiates from within." That new heart. Yes. That's it. Let's move on to medicine from your kitchen cabinet, home remedy for earache.
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Let's take in a few songs from Ben Alcide. Coming soon, Each One Tell One, Drink From The Fountain, For God So Loved. Please enjoy, let's take it from the top. Let me say happy birthday to all those celebrating their birthdays today. We want to wish you a happy and joy-filled birthday, yes. Not just joy-filled, but spirit-filled. Give God praise and thanks for affording you this opportunity to celebrate another year in the land of the living.

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2: 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Understand the reality that inflation is real, but so is your ability to adapt. The first step is to stop pretending everything is normal. Acknowledge it, adjust and take control. One real life tip is to track your spending. You cannot control what you don't monitor. Awareness is the first step to change. Remember, God is your ultimate provider. Stay faithful, stay focused, and keep building. Your future is still in good hands. Philippians 4:19 says, "And my God will meet all of your needs according to his riches in glory in Christ Jesus."
1: I am Aletta St. Omer, and this has been Financial Matters. Thank you so much for listening.

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1: Will we recognize our loved ones in heaven? If Jesus is God, why then was he tempted? And why does God punish some of the Old Testament kings for their sins worse than the others? This and more on this episode of Line Upon Line. Welcome to Line Upon Line, brought to you by It Is Written, where we are answering your Bible questions that you send in to us. We'd love for you to send some to us at lineuponline@iiw.org. I'm joined, as always, by my good friend and co-host, Pastor Doug Nah. Pastor Doug, how's it going?
2: It's going well. I tell you, Wes, I love these questions. It makes me want to study the Bible even more. And it's always reminds me that if we don't have the answer, God does.
1: Absolutely. The Bible always has the answers, and we're doing our best to give you biblical answers to your questions. And we love doing it. I'm telling you,
2: I really enjoy it.
1: It's a blessing, and we're able to dig deeper into the Bible. We study, we prepare, we look at these things, and it helps us grow in our faith as well. So to those of you watching, thank you for sending in your questions. And once again, please do send them to lineuponline@iiw.org. Well, we should get started, huh?
2: Let's go for it.
1: All right, why don't you pray for us? We're going to start with prayer, and then we'll jump right in.
2: Let us pray. Great and eternal Father, once again, we turn to you because you have all the answers. We ask for your Holy Spirit to guide and to be our teacher and to lead us into truth. In Jesus' name we pray, amen.
1: Amen. All right, we're going to start with Helen's question. And she asked, why did God require animal sacrifices in the Old Testament? Couldn't he just forgive without them? What would you say?
2: Well, that's a really, really good question, Helen. Well, you know, these animals that were chosen in the Bible, specifically we look at the Old Testament in the sanctuary, are symbolic. There's something about the nature of those animals that point to the character, to the ministry of Jesus. Now these animals don't take the place of Jesus' role as the sacrifice, but they point forward to it. And I think more than that, there are so many ways we can approach this question. You know, it's not a beautiful thing. It's not a comforting thing to kill an animal. And I think that feeling there should be deep impressed upon our hearts about what happens when we sin. Mm-hmm. You know, it's not a good feeling. We shouldn't feel comfortable. We shouldn't feel we shouldn't celebrate. You know, it's not a beautiful thing to kill an animal. And I think that is probably the thought that Jesus wants to impress upon our hearts and our minds, that sin is an ugly thing.
1: Yeah, that animal was a symbol of Christ who would come and die for our sins. The shedding of the blood was a symbol, a representation of Jesus who would shed his blood for us on the cross for the remission of our sins. And so, you know, every time they brought that animal to the tabernacle and they confessed their sins upon it and they killed that animal, it was a reminder of the Savior. So they are actually looking forward in faith to the cross, the time when Jesus would die, while we ourselves look back in faith to the cross. So they were looking forward, we were looking back. And really, some people think that the Old Testament people were saved by their works of bringing the animal and sacrificing it, but that's really not the case at all. They depended by faith on the blood that was shed, and there was a whole process that we look at through the sanctuary service. Every part of the sanctuary service was symbolic of something that Jesus was doing for us, in us, or sometimes even through us. And so when you study that in a very deep way, you can see that. Now, we have a great set of Bible study lessons that It Is Written, our It Is Written Bible study guides. And we have a couple of lessons on that topic. In fact, we would love for you to write to the ministry and get your own set of those Bible study lessons. You can also study them on itiswritten.com/study, and you'll find that set for free. And so those will explain that a little bit further. But it's a beautiful thing, Doug, that it says even in the Bible here, Hebrews chapter 10, verse 4, it is not possible that the blood of bulls and goats could take away sins.
2: Yeah.
1: So those animals, that even though their blood was shed, it wasn't good enough.
2: That's
1: it
2: right.
1: had to be something more pure, more holy, and that was the blood of Jesus. And so what a joy that they, even though they did that, it was not a pretty sight.
2: Yeah.
1: It was not supposed to be a pretty sight, because sin is not a pretty sight.
2: Right.
1: Sin is very damaging. It is very destructive. It is not something you want to play with. And when they sacrificed those animals, it brought that to their forefront, so they can understand that. So,
2: you know, just to add to that, you know, this is what we refer to as the sacrificial system, the ceremonial law. This sacrificial system, as Wes mentioned, pointed forward to the coming of Jesus, to the ministry of Jesus. Now, what happened after Jesus came? Well, I want to bring your attention to the book of Colossians chapter 2 and verse 14. Blotting out the handwriting of the ordinances that was against us, which was contrary to us, and took it out of the way, nailing it to the cross. Now, this is very important to note, dear friends, is that after Jesus came to this earth, he fulfilled the symbolic sacrificial system. And that sacrificial system came to an end when Jesus was nailed to the cross, because that's what all the sacrificial system pointed to. And that's the reason why today, praise God, that we don't have to literally kill animals, lambs, and all this other stuff that the Old Testament requires. That was all done away with at the cross. Not the moral law, but the ceremonial law that was written by Moses. God's moral law stands forever. But the ceremonial law, which is the sacrificing of animals, pointed to the coming of Jesus and was fulfilled when Jesus died on the cross.
1: Yeah, why do you need the animals anymore when you've got Jesus himself,
2: That's
1: right?
2: It.
1: There came the point in time when Jesus fulfilled all those things that they pointed forward to.
2: Yeah.
1: And so, you know, you ask the question, would you rather have the matchbox car or the real Corvette, right?
2: Yeah.
1: With Jesus, we have the real thing. We don't need the others anymore.
2: And that's why Paul kept referring to in his writing, he says, we have a more better sacrifice.
1: Yes.
2: We have a more better sacrifice because, you see, the Jews back then, they were still stuck on the killing of animals. And so Paul wanted to take their focus away from that literal lamb to the symbolic lamb. He says, we have a more better sacrifice, a better sacrifice, and that's Jesus Christ.
1: Amen. Thank you so much for that question. We're going to go to Randy's question now. He asks, what does it mean to walk in the Spirit? How can I know if I'm doing that? You know, walking in the Spirit, Paul often talks about that in his letters, to walk in the Spirit, to live in the Spirit. And, you know, what a lot of people, I'm going to tell you to begin with what it's not. What many people think it is, is walking in the Spirit means that I can just kind of do whatever I feel like doing.
2: Yeah.
1: Whatever I feel like doing, it must be a prompt from the Holy Spirit. Well, it might be a prompt from something, either too much pizza you ate last night or something you drank last night or whatever that may be. But the Spirit is going to guide us in the truth. Jesus said in the book of John, the Gospel of John, chapter 14 and 15, the Spirit will guide you in all truth. And so he says in John 17:17, thy word is truth. So what the Holy Spirit is going to do is he's going to guide you in the principles and the truths of the Bible.
2: Yeah.
1: Not your own desires, not your own pleasure, not your own lusts, but the truths of the Bible. And so we have to be careful to know that, you know, you and I, we've both met people, they say, oh, you know, I live by the Spirit. I'm in the freedom of the Spirit.
2: That's right.
1: So I can do anything that I want to. Well, friends, the Spirit is never going to guide you or move you to do something that's contradictory to what the truth of the Bible says. And we have to be very, very careful about that.
2: Yeah.
1: So what's another way that we can know for walking in the Spirit?
2: Well, you know, walking in the Spirit is a journey. We must remember that, right? It's a day-by-day experience. As was mentioned earlier on, it's daily committing yourself to God, surrendering yourself to God, obeying God's word, his law, through the grace and the power of God. But one of the ways that you can know and others can notice that you're walking in the Spirit is you'll notice as you journey with the Spirit and with God, the pull of the world, the power of the world gets less and less. And the things of God, the spiritual things of God, become more and more of a priority in your life. And again, that doesn't happen overnight, but you're going to notice these changes. I like what one author said, the things that I once loved, I now hate, and the things that I once hated, I now love. Now, that doesn't happen overnight. That's a journey. And so your spiritual appetite will change as you continue to commit yourself and surrender to the Word of God.
1: As you're living in the Spirit, you know, you're surrendering to the truths of God, and Jesus is becoming more enthroned on your hearts, which is a wonderful thing. The Bible says you'll exhibit the fruits of the Spirit.
2: Mm-hmm.
1: And Paul talks about these in Galatians chapter 5. I'm going to read this, verse 22 and 23. He says, but the fruit of the Spirit is love, joy, peace, long-suffering, which is also patience, kindness, goodness, faithfulness, gentleness, self-control. And then he says, against such there is no law. In other words, you can't have enough love.
2: That's right.
1: You can't have too much patience. Yeah. You can't have too much kindness.
2: You're walking in the Spirit.
1: So there's no limit. Yeah. You know, you can continue to exude more and more. And as you're living in Jesus, walking in the Spirit, these are the things that become present in your life. And so you may look at your life and say, well, I'm not as patient as I want to be.
2: Yeah.
1: I don't have as much self-control as I'd like to have. Well, and then you may say, well, maybe the Spirit of God isn't in me. No, friends. What it says is you're growing in those things. So when you first come to Christ, you may have had no self-control in your life. Well, God's going to begin a journey with you, and you're going to have some. And then as you trust in Jesus and walk with him, it's going to grow and it's continued to increase until you reach the fullness of maturity.
2: That's right.
1: Well, when do we reach that? We don't know.
2: Yeah.
1: We don't know that that's happening. But the point is that we keep looking unto Jesus, and he fills our hearts with joy and peace and love and encouragement. You're claiming the promises of God in your life, and you're going to see. Maybe you don't always see, but other people will see in your life the growth of those fruits and the deepening of them in your heart and life. And what a blessing, man.
2: It is
1: what
2: a blessing. Tremendous blessing. You know, a word that you kept saying that we should enjoy and that we should celebrate is the word growth.
1: Yes.
2: You know, growth doesn't happen overnight. We should celebrate these little mini victories.
1: Absolutely.
2: And that's what walking in the Spirit means. It means that you grow. You may stumble and fall, but get back up and keep moving through the power and the grace of God.
1: Now, we're not going to celebrate them by having a six-pack of beer, right? That's not how we celebrate, but we rejoice. We're happy. We're thankful to God. We're doing some act of kindness for someone else, and we're just thankful for how God continues to lead us. All right, well, let's move on here. We've got our next question, and Delbert asked this question. Why were Old Testament kings sometimes punished harshly for disobedience, while others seemed to get away with worse sins? Doug?
2: Well, one of the things we must remember here is that when God punishes, if that's the correct word, God is a loving God, but when God pronounces judgment on any person or any nation, we must remember that preceding that punishment is mercy, is the act of mercy. God over and over again appeals to that individual, appeals to that nation to repent. And then when it gets to the point where they cross the line, so to speak, God honors their choice, so to speak, right? And God pronounces judgment upon them after giving them many opportunities to repent.
1: Yeah, absolutely. And it's very clear from that in Scripture. You see that pattern over and over again where God would extend mercy and mercy and mercy. And, you know, the thing that just blows my mind is that God endures a lot of wickedness for the sake of hoping that someone will come to the point of salvation. And even further than that is that God knows whether or not they will. And so, you know what I'm saying? Yeah. He knows the future. He doesn't make their choice for them, but he knows he can foresee the future and know if they will. So if he knows if they will or won't, then why does he tolerate it? Because he wants to give them the opportunity.
2: That's right.
1: In the judgment, it must be seen that they have had the opportunity to turn away from that, but they didn't. And so God is patient, God is kind, God is loving, but he does have a limit, and we don't want to test that limit. We don't want to be pushing that limit. We want to turn away from sin and repent and walk in the Spirit and so forth. And so, you know, one thing that we see is that God is gracious throughout the Old Testament. He allowed so much for the sake of wanting to turn people back towards him. He pled with them to do that. And so why does some get away with some more than others? Well, God knows the human heart, and he knows what that line is for every person, and he draws it, and there comes a point in time when he decides that enough is enough. And so we don't know every detail about all this, but it's a pretty clear indication from the Bible we can get a pretty
2: good answer. He's a fair God.
1: Very, very fair. All right, friends, we'll be back with more Line Upon Line right after this break.
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4: Welcome back to Line Upon Line, brought to you by It Is Written. We're answering your Bible questions, so if you have some, please do send them in, lineuponline@iiw.org. All right, Pastor Doug, you ready to jump back in?
2: Let's get into it.
4: All right, let's do it. We have a question from Katie, and she asks, where exactly was Jesus between his death and resurrection? Was he conscious or active during that time? What do you think? This is a popular teaching.
2: This is.
4: A lot of people have questions about it.
2: And I'm very glad that the Bible doesn't leave us in doubt about this particular question. I mean, the Bible makes it very clear that Jesus was in the tomb. And was he conscious? No, because when you compare scripture with scripture, the Bible tells us that when a person dies, the dead know nothing. As a matter of fact, if you want to look that up, that's found in Ecclesiastes chapter 9 and verse 5. And so Jesus was in the tomb, and 3 days later he resurrected, and because of his resurrection, it guarantees our resurrection in Jesus Christ. So I think the Bible is very clear on that.
4: It's about as clear as crystal. If Jesus didn't die, he didn't die.
2: Yeah.
4: And so the Bible says Jesus died on the cross. He died the second death. And if you continue to live on after you die, then it's not really death. And so Jesus slept in the grave. If he was somewhere else, if he went down to hell or somewhere else, then he was not in the tomb. Mm-hmm. And so what did he do? When he died, was he laid in the tomb and then he kind of snuck out of there and then came back before his resurrection? I mean, it just makes no sense. Jesus died. He ceased to exist. His breath went back to God. You know, again, friends, you don't just continue to live when you die. The Bible is clear about this. I just read an article very recently where someone is writing that if you don't believe in the immortality of the soul, then you are not really a Christian. And so when you look at the Bible, you see no evidence for the immortality of the soul.
2: Yes.
4: You see over and over again where Jesus said, when you die, you go to sleep. And so, you know, John chapter 11, Jesus says Lazarus is sleeping. Then like half a verse later, he says Lazarus is dead. So Jesus himself, not the Old Testament only, not some misapplication of the New Testament, but Jesus himself very clearly equated death with sleep. The Bible talks about this over and over and over again. In fact, more than 50 times throughout Scripture, it talks about death being asleep. And so we have to be very clear upon this. And the reason is this. It's not just a matter of theology. It's not just a matter of, oh, well, you know, it doesn't really matter what we believe about that. No, it matters.
2: That's right.
4: Because at the end of time, in the book of Revelation, the Bible says that much of the world will be deceived by spiritualism.
2: That's right.
4: Spiritualism has been alive and well in the world since the Garden of Eden.
2: That's right.
4: And God strongly, over and over again, gives warnings throughout Scripture against. In fact, just the other day, I was reading in the book of Deuteronomy. And in the Deuteronomy, he talks about witches and sorcerers and witchcraft and all these different things. And he said, these things are not for my people. So let me be clear about this, friends, because I get very passionate about it. When you watch movies with magic and witchcraft and sorcery, that is not for you. According to the Bible, according to God's word, according to what God said, it is not for you. Harry Potter, you know, movies about witchcraft and sorcery, horror movies, these things of this nature, even if the witchcraft seems innocent and fun, these are not for you. The devil is a master, Doug, at wrapping things that God forbids in the Bible
1: into things that are cute, innocent, and fun. Yeah. Have you noticed this before?
2: Oh, absolutely.
1: Modern movies, these types of things?
2: Yeah.
1: Talk
2: about
1: that.
2: You know, Satan will justify his deceptions by trying to connect it with a good cause. You know?
1: Yes.
2: And that's what he does. Or trying to connect it with some sort of humor. And humor is very dangerous in a sense. Humor is good. We're all humorous people. But sometimes Satan will connect it with humor because humor lets our guard down.
1: That's right.
2: And then he'll inject his lie. But you're right, you know. One may think, well, you know, this movie is not so bad. What's wrong with it? But friends, if we just step back and look, the Bible tells us there's a warfare going on. There's a battle, the great controversy between Christ and Satan. And what this does is that this will condition you. That's really what it is. It'll condition you, you know, for future compromise on bigger things. If we're faithful in that which is little, we'll be faithful in much bigger things. But one of the things that I want to bring out here with spiritualism is that the idea that you do not die, you keep living, strikes at the heart of God's character, in the sense that there's only one being that's immortal, and that's God. God is immortal. And you see, that's what Satan tries to do. Satan tries to deceive us into thinking we're immortal. But there's only one that's immortal, and that's God.
1: Sure worked on Eve, didn't it?
2: Yeah, that's it.
1: He said, you will be like God, knowing good from evil. And he was tempting her with that immortality, which they already had in the garden before sin, if they would have continued to obey God's commands.
2: That's right.
1: And so, friends, do not be deceived. I mean, the reason that it's so important to have good biblical theology, it prevents deception later on that keeps getting watered down and watered down until we get to where we're at in society today, where people think that anything goes and anything can go in the name of God. Well, when you compare it to the Bible, it just doesn't. So even a simple concept of like, oh, well, Jesus went down a priest. Where do people even get that idea? I'm going to show you. In the book of 1 Peter chapter 3, it talks about this. And this is the basically the only passage where people get to say that, or people used to say that Jesus went to hell to preach to the people there. Here it is, verse 18. For Christ also suffered once for sins, the just for the unjust, that he might bring us to God, being put to death in the flesh, but made alive by the Spirit, by whom also he went and preached to the spirits in prison, who formerly were disobedient. And so people use that verse to say, when Jesus died, he went down into hell. And he preached to those people
2: there. I've heard that many times.
1: You've heard it. Now, a couple things here. If those people are lost and they've died and they've gone to hell, they've been judged, what good would it be to go preach to them? They can't be redeemed because it's already been eternally decided that they're lost. So did Jesus go down there to mock them? Well, I don't think so. Jesus wouldn't do that. And so, you know, the second thing is that according to Matthew chapter 13, Revelation chapter 20, hell, as we understand it, does not occur until the end of time.
2: That's right.
1: It doesn't happen until the very end.
2: Yeah.
1: It says that the angels were reserved until the day of judgment.
2: Right.
1: So there is a day coming when hell will occur, but it's not when you die. When you die, you go to sleep and you wait until Jesus returns to resurrect you. So what does this text actually mean? I know we're taking a minute to explain this. Very important. It says that he might bring us to God by being put to death, by whom also he went and preached to the spirits in prison. Notice how it says that he preached to the spirits in prison. He preached to them by the Spirit, by the Spirit. Now let's keep reading and the answer will come. When once the divine long-suffering, God patiently waited in the days of Noah.
2: That's key
1: right there. While the ark was being prepared, in which a few, that is eight souls, were being saved. So it's not saying that Jesus went to hell when he died to preach to those people. It says that through the Spirit, he preached to the people who were listening to Noah in his day. So through the Spirit, Christ preached to the people in Noah's day who were in the prison of sin. It has nothing to do with when Jesus died, he went down to hell. The Bible, it doesn't say that. It doesn't say it at all. So I'm sorry I get passionate, but it's very clear. And we must understand this. It is very important. All right. Thank you for that question, Katie. I hope you got some clarity there. We're going to go on to John. He asks, If Jesus was tempted in all points as we are, how could he be tempted if he was God? Doug, take that.
2: Well, this is a very, very good question, because what this question poses is that it poses the idea that Jesus was tempted as a human being. You see, of course, he wasn't tempted as God. He wasn't tempted as a divine being, but in his humanity, he was tempted. Now, just to be very clear, temptation is not a sin. And Jesus endured the ordeal of temptation, but yet he did not fall into that temptation. And that is an example of how we should be living. And through the power and the grace of God, we too can live the same way that Jesus lived in his humanity. We will be tempted. It may be an excruciating ordeal. It may be tough, that process of temptation. But we can have victory through the grace and the power of God. It happened to Jesus, and it can happen to us through his grace and power.
1: Absolutely. And Jesus, when he came in weakened human nature.
2: That's right.
1: I mean, that's mind-blowing.
2: It is.
1: The divine Son of God, the creator of all things, came in weakened human flesh and endured temptation the same way that we do, and overcame by the same way we can, which is in the strength and power of God, by surrendering to God, by yielding to him, and trusting in the promises of God to give him strength. He overcame.
2: Yeah.
1: I mean, Jesus went 40 days without food.
2: Yeah, yeah.
1: And I mean, I know how I feel if I go a day or two to fast. You know, I feel weak.
2: Yeah.
1: And you just feel much more prone to just about anything.
2: Yeah.
1: But Jesus went 40 days. And then it wasn't Satan sending one of his angels or anything like that.
2: Yeah.
1: The devil came himself in the flesh to Jesus.
2: At his weakest point.
1: At his weakest point.
2: At his weakest time.
1: And yet he overcame.
2: That's right.
1: And those three temptations are powerful, because we find that in those three, all temptations that we could experience are wrapped in one of those three.
2: Yeah.
1: And so Jesus really was tempted in all ways like we. Let's hit one more here before we end. Brenda asked, does baptism need to be by immersion to be valid, or is sprinkling acceptable? In 30 seconds, Doug.
2: I mean, the answer is in the word baptism itself. The word baptism just simply means to be completely immersed, baptizo. It's not a sprinkling. It's a complete immersion of the person into the water. So that's what the word baptism means. The answer is in the word itself.
1: Absolutely. So baptism, the Bible says there's one baptism. All the examples in Scripture are through immersion. There is no sprinkling in the Bible. There is no pouring in the Bible. It's all by immersion. And so we want to follow the Bible. So we want to follow Bible baptism, which is by immersion. Well, friends, it has been great. It has been great
2: answering these
1: questions. It's
2: been awesome. These are wonderful questions, and I love them.
1: Amen. Thank you so much for joining us, and we're looking forward to the next time when you'll join us. LineUponLine@IIW.org is the email to send in your questions. This has been Line Upon Line, brought to you by It Is Written.

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And I hope that you were blessed by the Line Up Online segment. Wonderful questions and adequate answers. Join us every Monday at 8 for the ministry of Pastor Wes Peppers and John Bradshaw. Ezekiel 36:26 says, "A new heart also will I give you, and a new spirit will I put within you. And I will take away the stony heart out of your flesh, and I will give you an heart of flesh." Do we need that heart right now? It's just a prayer way. Lord, give me a heart like thine. That music is from the Grace Fillers.

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0: Thank you, Lord.
1: In the stillness of the morning, in the quietness of the night, there is a voice calling to come up higher. A whisper of grace, a moment of peace. Your intimate invitation is here. A short prayer experience where hearts are reconnected, faith rekindled, and the presence of God feels near. 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Whether you are weary, learning, hopeful, or simply searching, this program is designed for you. Your intimate invitation awaits you.
2: We have all lost someone that we love to this sad reality called death. We wonder if we ever will see them again. Praise the Lord, we can be comforted. 1 Thessalonians chapter 4, verses 15 to 18 says, "For this we say unto you by the word of the Lord, that we which are alive and remain unto the coming of the Lord shall not prevent them which are asleep. For the Lord himself shall descend from heaven with a shout, and with the voice of the archangel, and with the trump of God, and the dead in Christ shall rise first. Then we which are alive and remain shall be caught up together with them in the clouds to meet the Lord in the air, and so shall we ever be with the Lord. Wherefore, comfort one another with these words." This is Praise FM bringing you a textual encouragement.
3: Dad, can I stay home from school today?
4: Is that what you want?
3: Yeah.
4: Okay, you can stay home from school today.
3: Really? Can I stay home from school tomorrow too?
4: Well, sure, if that's what you want.
3: Wow. Can I have ice cream for dinner tonight?
4: Hang on. Hon, is it okay if Ellen has ice cream for dinner tonight?
5: Ice cream for dinner and no vegetables?
4: No vegetables?
3: Ew, no!
4: No vegetables!
5: Okay, if that's what Ellen wants, it's ice cream for dinner tonight!
3: Yay! Can we go to Disneyland tomorrow?
4: What a great idea, Ellen! Let's go out and load the car right now!
3: Can I drive?
4: Anything you want, you can have!
3: You're the best parent in the whole world!
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2: And a wonderful message here from the Lifeline Productions. And I'm grateful that our Heavenly Father doesn't give us everything we ask for. And neither do our earthly parents. If we got everything we asked for, we would be spoiled, rotten brats. I don't know. I can't imagine that. So thank God that there is a lesson in saying no. And there is character forming in receiving no and embracing no and accepting no. No for your own good, yes.
7: A harbor safe and sound where only truth.
2: Let me say happy morning to Sherry Lionel. Have a wonderful day. Let's take this one from the top. Richard Lamper, always be my home.

Always Be My Home, Rachel Lampa. 18 minutes moving up to 9 o'clock. How is your faith this morning? You know, the Bible tells us in Mark 11:23, "For verily I say unto you, that whosoever shall say unto this mountain, Be thou removed, and be thou cast into the sea, and shall not doubt in his heart, but shall believe that those things which he saith shall come to pass, he shall have whatever he saith." Is that your faith this morning? Do you have that kind of faith to tell the mountain, "Be thou cast into the sea, be thou removed," and you have no doubt in your heart that it shall be done? Let's pray for that faith. And after we have prayed, we shall move in faith. Because prayer, asking for faith, is not just something God will give you. It has to be exercised, and then he will do his part. So can you say to the mountain this morning, "Be thou cast into the sea"? We're taking this one from Chris McClarney, "Speak to the Mountains."

One night, I had a dream. I dreamed I was walking along the beach with the Lord, when across the sky flashed scenes from my life. For each scene I noticed, two sets of footprints in the sand. One set belonged to me, and the other to the Lord. When the last scene of my life flashed before us, I looked back at the footprints in the sand, and I noticed that many times along the path of life, there was only one set of footprints. I also noticed that it happened at the very lowest and saddest times in my life, and this really bothered me, so I questioned the Lord about it.

said that once I decided to follow you, you would walk with me all the way. But I've noticed during the most troublesome times in my life, there's only one set of footprints. I don't understand why in times when I needed you most, you should leave me. And the Lord replied, my precious, precious child, I love you, and I would never, never leave you during

And that's my time with you for today on Morning Manna. It's always a delight and a pleasure to bring you the good news, and I pray that you have received something that spoke to your various situations. You have found strength in the Word of God. Remember, the more a tea bag sits in hot water, the darker and stronger it becomes, right? It's the same with the Word. The more you sit in the Word of God, the stronger you become. So don't miss out on this blessing. Spend time in the Word of God daily, and your heart will be transformed. You will receive that new heart, and you will live the new life. Stay tuned for Spiritual Upliftment coming up next with Kieran Perino. A continued wonderful time awaits you. Keep it locked to the Palm Glory Station. Be the blessing, be the sermon. I am Wendy, signing out with a question. Are you ready to meet

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Good morning and welcome to Spiritual Upliftment this Monday, today the 8th of June 2026. I do hope that you've had a good weekend. Hope you had a restful one this morning. I hope you woke up feeling good. Sometimes the body's a bit stiff and things are a bit tight, but a little stretching here and there should ease it up, a little massaging here and there, drink some nice warm water, and I hope that your body's feeling well. And you get to be and experience a great day today. We are blessed to have the Holy Spirit with us. We are blessed to have the holy angels with us. We have the love of our Father in heaven. He has provided us with so many other beautiful blessings. Wonderful sunshine, good smelling fresh air, food and family and love. Some of you are employed. Some of you run a business. You're in your sane mind. These are all blessings, and there's so many more that we can count. So we give God thanks and praise today for this new day. Pray that you celebrate Him, celebrate His love, celebrate this life He's given to you. Welcome to Spiritual Upliftment today. My name is Karen Perino. I will be here with you this morning until 1 this afternoon. So let's start off this morning's session with a word of prayer. Then we'll have the devotion for today. Let us pray. Great Father in heaven, thank you so much for everything that you've done. Thank you for who you are and for letting us know you. Thank you for the gift of salvation, for the intervention of the Godhead into our sinful situation, the crisis of the universe, the controversy. We thank you, Father, for walking with us and blessing us and reproving us and correcting us and convicting us of sin. The things that we felt were fine and benign and we had no issues doing it, thinking it, engaging in it. Thank you that the Spirit convicted us that this is sinful, this is against you, this is against life. Thank you for molding and transforming our minds, that we may have the mind of your wonderful Son, our Redeemer Christ. Thank you for this day. I pray for your special blessings on all of our listeners this morning. I pray for those who may not be listening as well, but they need your intervention for various reasons. You know the people that are in trouble. They are being persecuted. They're hurting. But they may they find their way over to Praise FM. And if they can't find their way, I pray that you visit them in their homes and bring comfort and help and strength and power to them today. I ask, Lord, for your upliftment. I pray for your inspiration. Bless me in studio. Bless the equipment. Bless our move to come on. May the signal be stronger and clearer so that many more people can come to hear this message, your gospel message. May the truths that you put out every single day bless and uplift this nation, St. Lucia, and everywhere the internet is taking the message. Thank you for blessing us today, and may your will be done in our lives. May your protection be upon us all. May we walk in the purpose that you set for us. May we have pure, transformed, clean minds, optimistic purposes, optimistic minds. Draw us all closer to you, Lord. It is our desire to be like you, to be with you where you are. We pray that you draw us close and keep us close to you. Help us to cooperate with your Holy Spirit, to not fight him, not resist him in any way. Thank you for the power you will give to us today to live godly lives in your sight. Protect our children at school. Keep them safe from harm, from all sorts of harm. The little stumbles you'll take may not cause any sort of bone fractures, nothing like that. Keep them safe, Lord. And we pray that when you come again, we shall be with you, we shall be like you. We shall see you face to face. Until that day, Lord, we continue to pray for your presence in our lives. This is my humble asking in the name of Jesus Christ, our Savior. Amen.

The devotion this morning is entitled The Great Source of Truth. This is taken from the devotional book From the Heart, page 171. And the text for this morning is Matthew 11:29. That text says, "Learn from me, for I am gentle and lowly in heart, and you will find rest for your souls." Christ is the author of all truth. Every brilliant conception, every thought of wisdom, every human capacity and talent is the gift of Christ. He borrowed no new ideas from humanity, for he originated all. But when he came to earth, he found the bright gems of truth which he had entrusted to the human race, all buried up in superstition and tradition. Truths of most vital importance were placed in the framework of error to serve the purpose of the arch-deceiver. Human opinions, the most popular sentiments of the people, were glossed over with the appearance of truth and were presented as the genuine gems of heaven, worthy of attention and reverence. But Christ swept away erroneous theories and of every grade. No one save the world's Redeemer had power to present the truth in its primitive purity, divested of the error that Satan had accumulated to hide its heavenly beauty. Some of the truths that Christ spoke were familiar to the people. They had heard them from the lips of priests and rulers and from people of thought. But for all that, they were distinctively the thoughts of Christ. He had given them to the people in trust, to be communicated to the world. On every occasion, he proclaimed the particular truth he thought appropriate for the needs of his hearers, whether the ideas had been expressed before or not. The work of Christ was to take the truth of which the people were in want and separate it from error and present it free from the superstitions of the world, that the people might accept it on its own intrinsic and eternal merit. He dispersed the myths of doubt, that the truth might be revealed and shed distinct rays of light into the darkness of human hearts. He placed the truth in clear contrast with error, that it might appear as truth before the people. But how few appreciate the value of the work that Christ was doing. How few in our day have a just conception of the preciousness of the lessons which he gave to his disciples. He proved himself to be the way, the truth, the life. He sought to attract minds from the passing pleasures of this life to the unseen and eternal realities. Views of heavenly things do not incapacitate men and women for the duties of this life, but rather render them more efficient and faithful. The Review and Herald, January 7, 1819. The Great Source of Truth. He's a source of everything good. Learn from me, Jesus says, for I am gentle and lowly in heart, and you will find rest for your souls. So much to unpack, so many takeaways from this word this morning. Just the text itself. Learn from Christ. What is it that you're having trouble with? What is it in your life that you're perplexed about? You have zero idea how to accomplish that. Jesus is the source. Jesus is the way. Jesus is the best methodology, whatever it is. I am sure that either he has done it, he has modeled it, and he will directly tell you, because he's a living God. Appropriate to your life right now, he has a word for you. He has guidance and truth for you. So learn from Christ. Let Jesus raise you. Some of us had very bad parents or no parenting at all, neglectful, laissez-faire. Learn from Jesus how to be a proper human being, how to be a good parent to your children. Learn of Christ and you will find rest for your souls. He says he's gentle and he's lowly in heart. He is the source of all power. He thinks things, he speaks things, and matter just rearranges itself to make it so. That is power. And he says that he's lowly, he's gentle in heart. You can approach him. You can commune with him. You can come close to him and nestle inside of him. That is the Savior. He is not arrogant. He's not full of pride. He's not boastful. You can come to him and learn. When we read the Bible, we discover so many amazing truths.
It's a layered, it's packed. You find comparison and contrast. It applies to every industry, every department, every sector in life. It just fits. Every science, it just fits. You find chemistry and business. You find so many things just in the word. You can learn of Jesus. You can learn from him. He's the author of all truth. And in his love, he has revealed to us some of that truth appropriate for our world, our needs right now. He has revealed it to us. How blessed you will be when you spend time reading the Bible. It doesn't have to be a deep Bible study trying to get the exegesis and the Hebrew and the Greek and the grammar of the word. Just read. Spirit of God will interpret to you. Spirit of God will impress upon your mind. Something will click with you. Just read it. Christ is the author of all truth, and he has placed it there at our disposal. When there's time for deep Bible study and all of those deep dives, that will happen. It will happen. And I pray that you teach your children how to just read the word and connect with God for themselves, the young people, that they can experience that for themselves. Satan, the corrupter, the great adversary of God, has come and corrupted the truth that Christ gave to mankind. Everything he touches, he corrupts. And then he presents it to God, to God's children. The reading says, truths of most vital importance were placed in the framework of error to serve the purposes of the archdeceiver. Jesus had to undo all of that. Human opinions, the most popular sentiments of the people, will gloss over the appearance of truth. Lies. All he does is lie. And are presented as the genuine gems of heaven, worthy of attention and reverence, deceiving people. But Christ swept away erroneous theories of every grade. When you read the Bible, you will see it. Christ doesn't push riches, that you must love and follow riches and be a slave to acquiring wealth. He will give you the ability to have wealth. He will give you wealth. A man's life does not consist in the abundance of things that he possesses. What are you chasing material things for? Jesus came to undo all of these lies and erroneous theories that Satan placed before mankind as lofty ideas. And even still now, his followers, his people, because there are many Satanists in the world, you know, whether they're actually in the actual religion of doing it, or they just follow the precepts of it, following self. They keep perpetuating and preaching and teaching and modeling his way of living. Christ came to destroy all of that, to sweep away all of that. At every level, in every grade, Christ swept away those things. Look to him. He will show you the path. He will show you the right way. And Christ's ways are eternal ways. It's not just for now. It is for eternity. This planet, as it is in this form, will be burnt up, destroyed, redone. All of Satan's ways will be burnt up, destroyed, done away with. He's not a blessed one to follow. You know, he has an end. He has a day where he's going to die. There's a day for them. But for you, human being who's converted and convicted by the Spirit, born again, mind transformed, following Christ, seeking after Christ, falling but keep going, falling and getting up, you get to spend eternity living forever, being transformed, seeing God face to face, being like him, being joined heirs together with him. Brethren, it's so much better to just choose that way over the day of whether the one who dies. No one save the world's Redeemer had power to present truth in its primitive purity. Jesus came and presented all good truth to us all. And I thank him, and I hope that you learn more of Christ's truth and you enjoy learning of him and living in truth. If God, in the scriptures, God tells us that God hates lies, it's an abomination to him. Disgusting thing, lying lips. He hates that. And Christ is truth, opposite to that. God loves the truth. You may have a problem where you are constantly telling lies. You may not be a thief. You may not be suffering lustful issues or violence or poor pride, but the lying. Today's sunny and bright, but you have to say it was raining so much, like for no reason, just lying. Some people have that problem. I pray that you'll ask God to cleanse your tongue, to
to cleanse your mind that you'll only be able to say and speak the truth. Live in the truth. Live a life of integrity. Beyond just what you see, but how you live, how you treat people, that is truthful, it is honest, it is right. Because Christ was or is the truth. There's so much for us to develop, so many ways for us to grow and to become better in Christ. But there's always hope, because that's what Christ came to bring us. He came to bring us hope. He didn't come to condemn us and to destroy us. He came to give us life, eternal life, an abundant life, salvation and joy and everything that comes with that. So there's hope for you, human being. There's hope for you. There's no hope for the evil angels. That's done. Their judgment has already been set. But yours, there's still hope for you. Pray that you follow Christ. Love him and ask him to be more like him. And whatever has to be shed away, put down, walk away from, that's not worth your salvation. God became a human being and died for you that salvation could be secured. You don't want that. That if your job is keeping you from Christ, if a relationship is keeping you from Christ, people are asking you to do all sorts of rituals and all kinds of things to keep that job, and your salvation is at stake. Bro. I pray that you enjoy your life with Christ and you stand on the solid rock, the solid foundation of truth. Blossom and grow and enjoy the purity, the cleanliness of living a truthful, honest life. You don't have to keep thinking, oh, what did I tell that one? What did I tell this one? None of that. Just live an honest and good life with Christ, with your brethren, with your family, with your loved ones. Speak the truth. Let it be, let it fall with me, whatever it is. Can deal with the reality. All those lies are just deception. Thank you for listening to this morning's devotion. Be sure to join me tomorrow, Tuesday, God willing, for another one. We're following the book From the Heart this year, and I hope that you'll be blessed and you will enjoy reading it. We had this devotion a few years ago as our book. I really love that one. I hope you guys enjoy it. Let's take in some music. We'll go to Whitney Phillips with the song And Can It Be, starting with a hymn this morning. It's one of my favorite hymns, by the way. We're now 23 minutes after 9 o'clock. To all of the regular listeners, of silent and vocal ones, also call and text in, those celebrating birthdays today, happy, happy day to you.

0: God is true.
1: He that have received his testimony have set to his seal that God is true. John 3, verse 33.
0: The law is true.
1: The fear of the Lord is clean, enduring forever. The judgments of the Lord are true and righteous altogether. Psalm 19, verse 9.

0: And it is now 9:35, time for the reading of the book Christian Service. We are at chapter 13, which is entitled Ministry of the Printed Page, and today we consider health literature. It says, canvassers should call the attention of those they visit to our health publications, telling them of the valuable instruction these periodicals contain regarding the care of the sick and treatment of diseases. Tell them this instruction, studied and practiced, will bring health to the family. Explain how important it is for every family to understand the science of life. Direct their minds to Him who formed and who keeps in motion the wonderful machinery of the body. Tell them that it is our part to cooperate with God, caring wisely for all our faculties and organs. The proper care of the body is a great responsibility and requires an intelligent knowledge of its parts. Tell them that God is dishonored when, for the gratification of appetite and passion, man misuses the machinery of the body so that it does its work feebly and with difficulty. Tell them that the books you have for sale give much valuable instruction regarding health, and that by practicing this instruction, much suffering and also much of the money spent in paying doctors' bills will be saved. Tell them that in these books there is advice which they cannot possibly contain from their physician during the short visits he makes. When young men take up the canvassing work, filled with an intense longing to save their fellow men, they will see souls converted. From their work, a harvest for the Lord will be reaped. Then let them go forth as missionaries to circulate present truth, praying constantly for increased light and knowledge, that they may know how to speak words in season to those that are weary. They should improve every opportunity for doing a deed of kindness, remembering that thus they are doing errands for the Lord. In their work, they should always take some health books with them, for health reform is the right hand of the message. And that's the reading for today. I love that line. I love the line that mentions that when we're doing this work, we are actually going on God's errands. It's beautiful. And that's the reading for today. It's kind of short, just about 22. And I do hope that you've learned something new, been encouraged to be involved in the canvassing work, to share the health publications. And even when you may not be a canvasser, but you go on the prayer walks, you do the home visits, that you can share information about health knowledge, about taking care of you, taking care of the body, the mind, living as healthily as possible. Remedies to help reverse or to cure very simple ailments in life. I think we do that generally as a society. Those who know, tell somebody you have a cold and the number of remedies they'll give you. People care. They share. Canvassers, share the health literature. When you go out to do your prayer walk, share the health literature. It is an opening wedge. It is a right hand of the gospel. You are doing God's errands in bringing new light and new truth and hope to His children. People are living in darkness and they need that kind of valuable instruction, valuable health information. People are suffering so much, and now it's $200 to see a doctor and to get the results of your test, plus pay for the test. So it's a lot of money to go to these traditional doctors, these westernized doctors. So whatever we can do to stay healthy, that money can be rerouted to your children, can be rerouted to other things that you have to do in life. And people just print money. It's an infinite resource. You can just print it. You can just make as much money as they want. But when it gets to you, you have a lot to do with the little bit that you have access to. Do what you can to keep as much as you can. When young men take up the canvassing work, filled with an intense longing to save their fellow men, they will see souls converted. That's a beautiful thing, to see souls converted. From their work, a harvest for the Lord will be reaped. Then let them go forth as missionaries to circulate present truth, praying constantly for increased light and knowledge. All of us have to be doing that. praying for increased light and knowledge, that they may know how to speak words in season to those who are weary. Man, the world, the pressures of the world is weighing heavily on us. But we have an anchor, we have a refuge, we have a Savior. And because we have access to Him, they too have access to Him. So pray for people, and they can know they can go to Christ. They can go to Him for help. They should improve every opportunity for doing a deed of kindness, remembering that thus they are doing errands for the Lord. What a beautiful image. All of us run errands for ourselves, for our parents, your loved ones, somebody needs something. Hey, I can do that for you. I can pick that up for you. I can do something of service to you. And how grateful people are when you're able to run an errand for them. When someone runs an errand for you and saves you some time, how grateful you feel. You know that gratitude? Like, ooh, such a lifesaver. And now you get to engage in errands for the Lord. His children out there are in darkness, and I need you to go and give that message to this person. I need you to go and tell this person that. Go and bring this information to them. Go and pray with them and ask holy angels to surround their homes and be in there to keep the evil ones out. I need you to do an errand for me, my child. And how wonderful it is that we get to do that. So if you're engaged in this work already, bravo to you. Much love to you. And if you are not, I pray that you ask God for the opportunity to run an errand for Him. And this has been our reading for today. Be sure to join me on Tuesday, same time at 9:35, as you read more from the book Christian Service. Coming up at 9:45, we'll have our helpful tip, and that's going to be followed by Creation Moments broadcast and It Is Written program at 10 today. If you have not been attending the Gospel Explosion in Cul-de-sac, you're missing out. I know we streamed a couple of nights. Some of you are blessed by that. But if you can get somebody to put on the YouTube for you, you can listen to it. That would be excellent. If you can visit yourself in person, do that. I know many of us cannot, based on where you live, transportation issues, you're overseas, you can still participate, still pray for those who are coming, those who live in the area, pray for the workers under the tent, you know, just keep that whole space in prayer. And I hope that you continue to pray for all of the efforts around this world, because God is very busy saving mankind, busy involved in drawing people away from the evil one, and we too can join in that work.
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2: Something big is about to shake the Cul-de-sac Valley from May 29th to June 27th, 2026. 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
1: 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This is the Good News Gospel Explosion 2026.
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0: It is now 9:45, time for our health tip for today. Again, on the health benefits of Moringa oleifera, that is the Moringa we have here in Tanzania. And today we're learning that it helps to lower blood sugar levels. It says, research studies demonstrate that administering Moringa helps in managing blood glucose levels, urine sugar, and urine proteins in test subjects with diabetes. Intake of its extract has shown a remarkable improvement in the hemoglobin levels and total protein content of the subjects. A review published in the Frontiers in Pharmacology journal supports that its leaves may be useful in treating chronic hyperglycemia and dyslipidemia, high blood lipid levels. I'll just read the English terminology. All right, so Moringa helps to lower your blood sugar levels. Some of you suffer with issues of that where it's way too high and you want to bring it down, then you can use that. But again, some have very low, you may not want to use as much, yeah? So know what you have and what you can take, what you cannot take. All of these plants and herbs are for us, for our benefit, to help us stay healthy, to live longer. But you need to know what you're doing, how much to take, when to take it, and for how long. Yeah. All right. So the tip tells us research studies demonstrate that administering Moringa helps in managing blood glucose levels, urine sugar, and urine proteins in test subjects with diabetes. Intake of its extract has shown a remarkable improvement in the hemoglobin levels and total protein content of the subjects. A review published in the Frontiers of Pharmacology journal supports that its leaves may be useful in treating chronic hyperglycemia and high blood lipid levels. And that's the tip today. You shall join me on Tuesday as we learn more about the health benefits of Moringa oleifera, and it is widely available in its natural form. Somebody has a tree growing somewhere, even just on the road. In my area, I have at least 2 trees just by the road. You want the leaf, you want the flower, you want the seeds. Everything is useful. You can get it. If you speak to your neighbor, most likely they will not tell you no. You can get the capsules. You can go to the health stores and get it as well. So it is widely available, very easily accessible. If you want to try it out for a week or two, you know, do some reading upon it, I encourage you to do that. I would always encourage you to do things that are healthy for your body, for your mind. Live well, prosper, do well in life. Thanks for listening today. Surely join me tomorrow. I'd like to thank Jada on air for holding on Wednesday and Friday. Thursday was a holiday. And I do hope that you had a wonderful, wonderful holiday with your family and friends. My errand was very successful. I'm very happy that I got to do that. And again, beautiful, anointed young lady. And I wish her very, very well. She enjoys the rest of her time. Coming up next, we have our Creation Moments broadcast. And remember, our drive to assist the children's home. The promo will come up next into the items that they need, that they're requesting. And so let's pray whether you can give or somebody else can give. But when we come together, the little that we have adds up. And we can always add more cheer, more joy, more relief to the people in our society. And I know that Heavenly Father is very pleased when we do that. So pray about what donations to give, how much. And let's all come together to help the children's home.
1: 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Learn about it next on today's Creation Moment. And now, here's our Creation Moments host, Ian Taylor.
2: When a clothing manufacturer selects a high-quality fabric, he is usually concerned enough to make sure that good workmanship goes into the final product. In a similar way, the fabric of creation tells us a lot about its creator. Mathematics, more than anything else, reflects the fabric of the creation. Many scientists today are puzzled by the fact that the material world they study can be accurately described in mathematical equations. The falling of a stone or a feather, even the colors of a rainbow, all correspond to mathematical formulae. Even chaos has a mathematical description. One Nobel physicist has moved to write a paper entitled "The Unreasonable Effectiveness of Mathematics."

0: mathematics in the natural sciences. Because mathematics so precisely describe reality, we can send a space probe billions of miles on perfect target. Mathematics enables us to receive the pictures it returns to Earth using a transmitter no more powerful than a 5-watt light bulb. As one science writer put it, scientists use mathematics as a wonderful gift, but they have no idea why it works so well. Of course, creation scientists don't wonder why math works. They know that the creation is the work of an orderly and wise creator, who was pleased with his final product. The precision of mathematics reflects the excellent quality of his fine workmanship.
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2: This is It Is Written. I'm John Bradshaw. Thanks for joining me. Have you ever wondered what you're actually capable of? Now, I don't mean do you have greatness within? Could you complete an Ironman? Could you run a Fortune 500 company? I don't mean that. Quite the opposite, really. There are times, far too many times, that we see the darkest side of humanity. What does it take for a person to go to one of those really dark places? What do you have to have inside yourself that makes you capable of going there? In 1921, people who otherwise would have been considered, for the most part, decent, law-abiding, upstanding members of society, took part in the massacre of 300 innocent civilians. And the likelihood is you've never heard anything about it. Here's some details. 300 people murdered. Thousands more injured. Property damaged on a massive scale. Businesses, homes, hotels, theaters, personal property destroyed. Insurance companies refused to pay out the victims of this unfathomable horror, and nobody was brought to justice. The proper authorities weren't alerted until well after they could have made a difference. In fact, there was a concerted effort to keep help from arriving to assist the victims. And in case you missed it, 300 people were killed. Hundreds were injured. 10,000 people were left homeless. And 40 or so city blocks were burned to the ground. So where did this take place? Yugoslavia? The Soviet Union? Cambodia? No, it happened here in the United States of America. In fact, right here in Tulsa, Oklahoma. Right here on this spot where I am now. The worst civil disturbance in American history. It's an incredibly little-known atrocity. The vast majority of people have got no idea that it ever happened, in spite of it being one of the worst incidents of racial violence in American history. And given the history of this country, that's really saying something. In 1921, Greenwood, Oklahoma was a prosperous community. In fact, it was the wealthiest black community in the United States. It was known as the Black Wall Street. But on Memorial Day weekend that year, Greenwood's prosperity, in fact, Greenwood itself, came to an awful, abrupt end. Greenwood was populated exclusively by African Americans, many of whom were very prosperous and ran successful businesses. Because of Jim Crow laws, Greenwood's residents weren't able to shop at white-owned businesses in Tulsa. 100 years ago, Greenwood had its own hospital, many doctors, including a nationally renowned surgeon, a library, schools, hotels, theaters, and a whole lot more. At the time, Tulsa was a hotbed of the biting, bitter racism that plagued the United States. Between 1882 and 1968, there were almost 5,000 known lynchings spread across more than 40 states. Experts agree that there were undoubtedly more, maybe thousands more. Almost three-quarters of the people who were lynched were African American. Think about what's involved in this. Lynching was murder carried out by a mob, and often with the cooperation of law enforcement. if law enforcement didn't actively participate, and there were times the law couldn't prevent a mob from doing what it wanted to do, law enforcement officers often refused to try to prevent the murder and were complicit in what went on. Huge crowds would come out to watch lynchings. Now, these weren't people coming to witness a public execution that had been ordered by a court of law. They were coming to watch mob justice. They were coming to witness a murder. Photographs of lynching victims would frequently be taken and then turned into postcards, which would be sent around the country. There were times that the protagonists of or witnesses to lynchings would cut off the fingers and so forth of lynching victims and keep them as souvenirs. So we're asking the question, what kind of person do you have to be capable of that? Now first, some background to the Tulsa Race Riot, or the Greenwood Massacre as it's often called. Before it had taken place, a 19-year-old white man, Roy Belton, admitted to having murdered a taxi driver. An angry mob seized him from the place where he was being held, took him a few miles out of town, and lynched him. What were law enforcement officials doing? They were there keeping the peace and diverting or directing the traffic. Up until this time, 20 African Americans had been lynched in the state of Oklahoma, but never in Tulsa. Well, now black Tulsans realized or figured that if the white population was prepared to lynch a white man, it wouldn't be long before they lynched a black man. And sooner rather than later, their fears were realized. On May the 30th, 1921, a 19-year-old black shoeshine boy named Dick Rowland entered the elevator of the Drexel building here at 319 South Main Street in Tulsa. Why was he in the elevator in the Drexel building? Well, he wanted to use the bathroom. And as a black man, he couldn't use the bathrooms that were used by the white population. And there was a colored bathroom on the top floor of the Drexel building. Now, exactly what happened inside that elevator isn't known, but it seemed that as the elevator began to move, it lurched, causing the elevator operator, a 17-year-old white girl named Sarah Page, to trip and fall forward. It might be that Dick Rowland tripped and fell forward. But whatever happened, in that moment, young Sarah Page let out a shout of surprise. And that shout of surprise ended up being a young man's death sentence. I'll tell you why in just a moment. 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Thanks for joining me today on It Is Written. In 1921, Tulsa, Oklahoma was a booming city. Greenwood was a prosperous black suburb of Tulsa. There were plenty of people in Tulsa, though, who resented that prosperity. And as a result, that Greenwood no longer exists. A 19-year-old shoeshine boy named Dick Rowland took the elevator to the top floor of the Drexel building at 319 South Main Street to use the colored bathroom. Now, something happened inside that elevator that caused the young white female elevator operator to scream. It seems that the elevator lurched and that Sarah Page fell in the direction of the young man. Dick Rowland knew that that scream was likely his death sentence. He ran out of the Drexel building as fast as he could, hoping that no one would see him. But somebody did see him. They heard a white girl scream and saw a young black man running. Now, in this case, 2 and 2 did not equal 4. But this was Tulsa in 1921. It wasn't long and he'd been arrested and locked up in the Tulsa County Courthouse. And shortly after that, a white mob arrived, demanding justice. They wanted Dick Rowland lynched. Sarah Page said repeatedly that Rowland had not harmed her. She wasn't hurt, her clothes weren't ruffled, but the police insisted that this was a case of attempted rape. She refused to sign a statement saying that that was so. But there was no way the facts were going to get in the way of an opportunity to put a young black man in his place. His place being, in this case, the end of a rope. Now, there was absolutely no basis in fact for what the mob was claiming and demanding. But here you had people you would assume were otherwise law-abiding and responsible demanding the death of an innocent young man simply because of the hatred that existed in their heart. Now, there was no lack of things fanning those flames. It's said that more than 3,000 people in Tulsa at the time were members of the Ku Klux Klan. And there was a white-owned newspaper at the time, the Tulsa Tribune, that ran a number of editorials that were overtly racist. One headline said, "A Negro assaults a white girl." After Rowland's arrest, the Tribune's front page screamed, "To lynch Negro tonight." But a large number of Greenwood men decided they were not going to let that happen. They knew the shoeshine boy had done nothing wrong, and they weren't about to sit by while yet another innocent young black man was executed by a mob for a crime he didn't commit. So that group of men, among them World War I veterans who had served their country, armed, came down here, the site of the courthouse at that time, and they confronted that white mob of more than 2,000. That mob had massed right here in this very area. In the tension that followed, a shot was fired. And it was all on. What followed was mayhem. White Tulsans who didn't have guns stole guns and ammunition from gun shops or hardware stores, and they headed for Greenwood. Greenwood, a symbol of black progress, was burned to the ground completely. More than 20 black churches, a hospital, a funeral home, a school, a theater, doctors' and lawyers' offices, hotels, grocery stores, restaurants, and hundreds of homes, more than 1,000 structures, were all completely destroyed. Homes were looted. Anything that could be taken was taken. In years following, black residents who came back to the area knew that those possessions that they had left behind were now in white-owned homes and businesses. Now, if that was all, that would be bad enough. But the human toll was much higher. 300 people were killed, murdered, slaughtered, for no other reason than the color of their skin. If you were black, you were a target. And there was no shortage of people willing to take aim. So what does it take to enable a person to cross that bridge and get to a place where they're willing to join in a mob murder of people from their own community? People who lived only blocks away, people they interacted with, people they passed by in the street. How do you get from here to there? Now, there was plenty that was allowed to cause the pressure to build up in Tulsa. The race-baiting newspaper, the Tulsa Tribune, the racism that was endemic in society, the Ku Klux Klan, jealousy at the prosperity of black Tulsans. But none of those things can be allowed to be used as excuses for an atrocity like this. People live with and deal with frustration of all kind all the time without resorting to anything like that. I'll give you an interesting case to consider for comparison. In 1921, the same year as the Black Wall Street was destroyed by a white mob and 300 people were murdered, two Italian-American immigrants were convicted of robbery and murder. The crime took place in Braintree, Massachusetts. And Nicola Sacco and Bartolomeo Vanzetti were convicted of the crime. There was an uproar. Academics weighed in. People protested that the two were innocent. Writers and artists pleaded that the courts would reconsider. Even Albert Einstein signed a petition. Workers went on strike. After the two men were executed, 200,000 people came out to watch the funeral procession. This was a big, big deal, because there were those who believed, rightly or wrongly, that a miscarriage of justice was being carried out. But 1,400 miles away, at right around the same time, 300 people were murdered in cold blood, and the silence was deafening. So what has to take place in a human heart to make it possible for somebody to go there? Racism, you might say. Okay, but not every racist takes a gun and shoots somebody dead and then burns down their home or their town. Mob mentality. Okay, but people on that day knew the difference between right and wrong. There were many white people who sheltered and protected African Americans from the mob and saved their lives. People knew better. Now, here's why this is so important to you and me. This is what the Bible says in Jeremiah chapter 17, verse 9. The heart is deceitful above all things and desperately wicked. Who can know it? Psalm 14 starts with these words. The fool has said in his heart, there is no God. They are corrupt. They've done abominable works. There is none who does good. The Lord looks down from heaven upon the children of men to see if there are any who understand, who seek God. They've all turned aside. They have together become corrupt. There is none who does good. No, not one. The Apostle Paul quotes Psalm 14 in Romans chapter 3, applying those verses to his day and by extension to ours. So what we read in the Bible tells us that we are capable of the most disastrous actions. There lurks within every one of us the capacity for real evil. So how does a person live a life that doesn't include hate and violence? What happened with the destruction of the Black Wall Street reveals a spiritual problem. Hatred is a spiritual problem. Racism is a spiritual problem. All sin is a spiritual problem. But thank God that the Bible makes clear that there is a way that we can live without what the Bible calls the old man of sin dominating our lives. More in a moment. 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Just hours after the attack on Pearl Harbor in December of 1941, Japan attacked the Philippines. In the midst of the death and destruction, tens of thousands of American and Filipino soldiers were captured and forced to march on what would become known as the Bataan Death March. The horror of that march is almost impossible for people living in peacetime to imagine. And so we ask ourselves, why? Why does a loving God allow such horrors to take place? The answers don't come easy. Join It Is Written on location in the Philippines for The March of Death as we explore together that challenging question. Why? Why me? The March of Death. Watch now on It Is Written TV. In the beginning, God created the heaven and the earth. And when he did so, he gave to the human family the ability and freedom to think and to do. We were given freedom of choice. But after sin entered the world, we inherited from Adam and Eve a fallen nature. We're born with a tendency towards evil. David wrote in Psalm 58:3, "The wicked are estranged from the womb. They go astray as soon as they be born, speaking lies." The Bible shows us what we're truly capable of, both for good and for evil. And in some Bible personalities, you see both. We'll take a look at one incredible example in just a moment. There was a lot of race-based hatred in the Bible. And some of the most breathtaking examples of murderous hatred are found where you'd least expect. In Jesus' day, the Jews and the Samaritans hated each other. On one occasion, Jesus was heading to Jerusalem, and he was planning to spend the night en route in a Samaritan village. James and John went ahead to get things ready. But the Samaritans told James and John to get lost. They didn't want any Jews spending the night in their village. James and John were furious. They came to Jesus and they said, "Lord, do you want us to call fire down from heaven and burn them up like the prophet Elijah did?" Now think about this. This was James and John. John who wrote the Gospel of John and the Little Johns and the Book of Revelation. They were asking Jesus if they could incinerate a village full of people. Where did this kind of hatred come from? Now consider the Apostle Paul. This is that case study I said we'd look at. Acts 14 says, rather matter-of-factly, "Then Jews from Antioch and Iconium came there, and having persuaded the multitudes, they stoned Paul and dragged him out of the city, supposing him to be dead." Now this was straight-up religious hatred. He was brutalized simply because of what he believed. Acts 21:31 is speaking of Paul when it rather casually says, "And as they went about to kill him." In Acts chapter 23, the authorities have to protect Paul from a mob because they fear that that mob is literally going to tear Paul to pieces. Later in the same chapter, a group of 40 men take a pledge that they're not going to eat until after they have killed Paul. Now, they didn't kill Paul, and the Bible doesn't say exactly what happened to them, so that means they either broke their pledge or got really hungry. Paul was persecuted owing to a blind hatred brought about simply because of what he believed. Now, earlier in the book of Acts, it was Paul doing the persecuting. The great apostle Paul, who wrote so much of the New Testament, was himself responsible for the deaths of many people, again based solely upon what they believed. Even Paul was capable of the worst crimes, and we've seen this many times around our world. Northern Ireland was divided owing to a political dispute drawn basically along religious lines. In the Middle Ages, the Roman Catholic Church ruthlessly persecuted millions of Protestants. But there were times those Protestants gained the ascendancy and they became the persecutors. So who does this? A lot of crime, a lot of evil is carried out by people you would not think are capable of doing so. But we all are. We are fallen. It's what sin has done. But here's the really good news in this. No one has to cave in to hate or racism or animosity or any kind of sin. We can all be kept by the grace of God through the power of the Holy Spirit at work in our life. No matter your situation, no matter what you're wrestling with, no matter what your background is, no matter what your challenge is, God can do this for you. That's why we pray in the Lord's Prayer, "Lead us not into temptation, but deliver us from evil." That's Matthew 6:13. 1 Corinthians 10:13 says, No temptation has overtaken you except such as is common to man. But God is faithful, who will not allow you to be tempted beyond what you are able, but with the temptation will also make the way of escape, that you may be able to bear it. Philippians 2:13 says that God works in you both to will and to do for His good pleasure. Reporting on the aftermath of the destruction of Greenwood, the Tulsa Tribune wrote this about black residents returning to what was left of their homes. As they passed the city's most traveled streets, they held both hands high above their heads, their hats in one hand, a token of their submission to the white man's authority. They will not return to the homes they had on Tuesday afternoon, but to heaps of ashes. The angry white man's reprisal for the wrong inflicted on them by the inferior race. So who writes that? Who thinks like that? Well, the truth is, people just like you and me, but people whose hearts and minds are not surrendered to God. See, God gave to us freedom of choice. If your freedom of choice is not surrendered to Him, then there's no place that you are not capable of going in sin. But when your life is surrendered to God, that's when you're kept out of hate and in the hands of God. So how is it with you? Are you surrendered to God today? Or is there something that must be surrendered to Him now? If there is, I want to encourage you to give your life, to give your freedom of choice completely to God.
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2: Let's pray together now. Our Father in heaven, we realize when we look into the Bible what we are truly capable of. We look around the world, we see the depths of sin. We realize that could be us. Perhaps it has been us. I thank you for forgiveness, and I thank you for power, the power of the Holy Spirit in our lives, keeping us where you want us to be kept. Lord, the difference between living a life in you and a life of sin and shame is Jesus in us. Fill us with your presence. Keep us now, I pray. In Jesus' name, amen. Thank you so much for joining me. I'm looking forward to seeing you again next time. Until then, remember, it is written, man shall not live by bread alone, but by every word that proceeds from the mouth of God.
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5: 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Keep your wants, your joys, your sorrows, your cares, and your fears before God. You cannot burden Him. You cannot worry Him. He who numbers the hairs of your head is not indifferent to the wants of His children. The Lord is very pitiful and of tender mercy. His heart of love is touched by our sorrows and even by our utterances of them. Take to Him everything that perplexes the mind. Nothing is too great for Him to bear. For He holds up worlds. He rules over all the affairs of the universe. Nothing that in any way concerns our peace is too small for Him to notice. There is no chapter in our experience too dark for Him to read. There is no perplexity too difficult for him to unravel. No calamity can befall the least of his children. No anxiety harass the soul. No joy cheer. No sincere prayer escape the lips of which our Heavenly Father is unobservant, or in which he takes no immediate interest. He healeth the broken in heart and bindeth up their wounds. Their relations between God and its soul are as distinct and full as though there were not another soul upon the earth to share his watch care, not another soul for whom he gave his beloved son.

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0: On June 8, 1967, Israeli fighter jets and torpedo boats attacked the USS Liberty in the Mediterranean. Israel said it was mistaken identity, but then U.S. Secretary of State Dean Rusk later said, "I didn't believe them then, and I don't believe them to this day. The attack was outrageous." The Liberty was flying the U.S. flag at the time. 34 were killed and 171 were injured. Truth has a way of coming out, and even when it doesn't, God knows. God said, "Thou shalt not bear false witness," in Exodus 20, verse 16. You can lie and be found out, or you can lie and be called to account for that lie by God, or you could just tell the truth. Followers of Jesus become more like him, they reflect him, and his principles become theirs. Today, let God grow you in the direction of Jesus. John Bradshaw, It Is Written.
1: And it's now 2 minutes after 11 o'clock, time for the verse and thought for today. I hope that you were blessed listening to this morning's It Is Written program that airs every Monday at 10 a.m., 10 to 10:30. And please join us next Monday, same time, for another program. It is now time for our verse and thought. As I said, today's verse comes from Proverbs chapter 28, verse 10. It says, "Whoso causeth the righteous to go astray in an evil way, he shall fall himself into his own pit, but the upright shall have good things in possession." Wise truth coming from God here. Solomon wrote it down. But it says, "Whoso causeth the righteous to go astray in an evil way, he shall fall himself into his own pit, but the upright shall have good things in possession." Don't do evil. Do not cause people to do evil. Do not entice people to do evil. Do not set up traps for people. God is giving such very clear counsel here. If you cause righteous people to go astray, you yourself, you're going to be punished. You will fall into your own pit. He will make sure it happens. Do good. But the upright, he says, they shall have good things in possession. And that is a promise of God. So whether you choose to lead the righteous to go astray or you choose to live upright, God is promising certain things to come to you. It's always best to go on God's side. 3 minutes, it's now time for the thought today. Our thought this morning comes from Desire of Ages, page 308. It says, "True character is not shaped from without and put on, it radiates from within." True? Very true. True character is not shaped from without and put on, it radiates from within. Desire of Ages, page 307. Who you are on the inside, that shines forth outwardly. God cares about your core, having a contrite heart, broken and contrite, a heart after his own, a heart that longs for him, a heart that is like Christ. So many times, your personality is not your character. And God wants you to have his character. Yeah, you might be funny, you might be kind. I pray that you will have the character of Christ and let Christ shape you. Because sin has twisted us, bent us, burnt us. We're not looking as God intended we should look in his own image and likeness. Sin has corrupted that, but God is turning it around. And he can do it for you as well. So I pray that you have a character just like Christ. You think like him. You have the same impulses. You have the same feelings and desires. That is after the divine pattern. Up next, Lifeline Production. Can I stay home from school? Or the question all the children ask. After that, we have Financial Matters at 10 past today. Surviving the High Cost of Living, Part 1.
2: Dad, can I stay home from school today?
3: Is that what you want?
2: Yeah.
3: Okay, you can stay home from school today.
2: Really? Can I stay home from school tomorrow, too?
3: Well, sure, if that's what you want.
2: Wow. Can I have ice cream for dinner tonight?
3: Hang on. Hon, is it okay if Ellen has ice cream for dinner tonight?
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3: No vegetables?
2: Ew, no!
3: No vegetables!
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2: Yay! 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
3: What a great idea, Ellen! 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
3: Anything you want, you can have!
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5: 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We can trust the answers that he gives. Another message from Lifeline Productions, the comic strip of radio, at lifelinepro.com.

0: 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But with wisdom, with discipline and faith, you can still win. Understand the reality that inflation is real, but so is your ability to adapt. The first step is to stop pretending everything is normal. Acknowledge it, adjust and take control. One real life tip is to track your spending. You cannot control what you don't monitor. Awareness is the first step to change. Remember, God is your ultimate provider. Stay faithful, stay focused, and keep building. Your future is still in good hands. Philippians 4:19 says, "And my God will meet all of your needs according to his riches in glory in Christ Jesus."
1: I am Aletta St. Omer, and this has been Financial Matters. Thank you so much for listening.
2: 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The number to dial is 452-1011. The WhatsApp is 461-9647. Sending out happy morning greetings to Sister Thelma, Sister Susie, Brother Cherry, good morning to you, Brother David Mitchell. Hope you're doing okay. Sister Juliana Jebaptiste, good morning to you. Brother Hamilton, our other shut-ins listening in the Castries Basin, those listening to us online, I wish you a very productive and good day today. And I hope that you get lots of visits, lots of love this Monday. To those celebrating birthdays today, I want to wish some of our Facebook friends a happy birthday today. On our Facebook friends list, we have Valerie George, we have Brendalyn Moses, Stevie Shaloma Henry, we have Judy Charles, we have Valdry, Darius George, Kai Joseph, and Kiara Ernest Destang. May the Lord richly bless you, may good things come your way, and may you constantly grow closer to Jesus. We're going to sing this song from the Brooklyn Tabernacle Choir, this one, "Jesus, I Love You." And every opportunity we get to tell the Lord thank you, to tell him that we love him, to show him that we love him, we should take advantage of that. I pray that our those who love the Lord, who've been walking with him for a very long time, continue to reveal to this world God's love, to your co-workers, to your clients, the love of God in every aspect, every opportunity that you get, for as long as you get to do it.

And if we have to recount all the different ways that God has been so good to us, it's going to take us our lives, which I think is very fine, that we get to spend the rest of our lives seeing, telling others about how good God has been to us. He has forgiven our sins. He's healed our diseases. He's protected us and saved us. He's given us good things to eat, satisfies our mouth with good things. When you're feeling tired and weary, God refreshes you and rejuvenates you. God is a very good God. When you have sinned, He forgives you of your sins and He tells you, come close to me. He comes after us, comes seeking after us. How wonderful God is. He executes judgment, which is so important. For all those that are oppressed, He fights for those who are oppressed. That's our champion. The lines are open. 452-1011 is the number to dial. The WhatsApp is 461-9647. At 11:45, we have the devotional thought. And at 12 today, the midday news, followed by Millicent from the Kitchen Cabinet with community notices, lunchtime melodies, and weather report. We continue with Pastor Ball's series on what Jesus said at 1 for a living treasure sermon. To all the elders listening today, good morning and happy day to you. To the deacons and deaconesses, superintendents, to our teachers, good morning. Blessed day to everyone. All the Christians all over, blessed day to you. Thanks so much again for tuning into Prison FM Radio. Sister Butcher, good morning to you. I know that we want to celebrate life and the goodness of God. So this next one goes out to you. Life is good by the Hoppers. To enjoy.

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Again, the WhatsApp is 461-9647. It is now 11:28. You're listening to Praise FM Radio this morning. It's a Valentine Connie, but good morning to you. Hope you're doing well. Sister Rika, good morning and happy day to you as well. Sister Rika wants to hear this song, He Didn't Throw the Clay Away. So we're going to play that song for her right now. And yes, I believe that our young sister did a marvelous job. Thank you so much. So here is this one from Daryl Marshall. I like that version. He sounds really good. So Sister Thelma and Sister Susie, this song comes to your way from Sister Rika, sending you guys a beautiful and wonderful day, and also for her listening pleasure.

never throws the clay away. He reshapes it, he molds it, he refashions it until it's beautiful, until it reflects him. And that's the process God is working on with you right now. So let's be patient with ourselves, patient with others as God does this thing. This next one, Leve by Shirley and Cyril Mayers. This one goes out to Sister Master Wilkinson for her listening pleasure. Wishing you a beautiful and good day today. Mama.

This next one comes from Sister Prisca Henry, wishing everyone a beautiful and great day today. Her family, her friends, her loved ones, members of her church, the Grizzly SDA Church, and all listeners today. The song is I Don't Want to Be Left Out. I don't want any of us to be left out either. Let us continue to seek God, serve Him, and stay connected. Abide in Him. Visit us at the Crusade tonight. You'll have a very inspirational ministry time there.

And this one, coming soon by Ben Alcid, is going out to Elder John Carty for his listening pleasure. Do enjoy today. All those who knew Sister Brenda, you know that she loved the song. Hope you guys also are blessed as well.

Today's Bible passage is considered one of the most important statements about the humanity, humility, and mission of Jesus. We can approach it from many angles, but here we will focus on submission in the family. God gives us in this passage a profound lesson in submission, one of the most debated and controversial qualities in marriage. In today's climate of recognizing equality between men and women, it's difficult to talk about wives being submissive to their husbands. Many see this as unacceptable, arguing that equality means not letting anyone dominate you, but demanding equal rights. Yet Jesus, being God, chose to set aside his divine position and make himself less. And being found in appearance as a man, he humbled himself and became obedient to the point of death, even the death of the cross. Jesus, who is God, did not cling to his rights as God. Out of love for humanity, he humbled himself, becoming a servant to save us. He didn't care if people thought he was less. What mattered was saving you at any cost. Think about this. A woman is equal to a man, equally intelligent, capable, worthy, and competent. Yet for the sake of her husband's harmony, her home's harmony, she chooses to be submissive and humble, even to the point of self-sacrifice. Is it possible? Where can such women be found? Sadly, many homes are battlegrounds because each spouse demands their rights, and two generals cannot live together in peace. God wants you to be meek and happy, not proud and miserable, because that's God's grace will always help you. And that's the thought for today. Be meek like Jesus. And this is a short devotion. The others are a bit longer. When you think about the meekness of Christ, he was equal with God, and he chose to condescend himself to become lower, just to save mankind. We have to apply to all aspects of our lives. I like the marriage aspect that he's talking about here. But in your family, at work, what is it that you have to submit to ensure that this person becomes saved? This person gets to see Christianity modeled to them. That was the aim of Christ there. As powerful as he was, as intelligent as he is, and lofty in his true sense, in his true form, to save mankind, he had to become less. He had to clothe all of that divinity. And women, you know how smart you are. You know that you know how proactive you are. You're a good organizer, excellent project managers. You women, you know the skills and capabilities God has blessed you with. And then God is asking you to submit to this man. Hopefully he's the man that God chose and you didn't choose him for yourself. That the marriage is blessed and honored by God himself. You know how capable you are. God is asking you to submit. Submit for the family that it can continue, it can grow. Submit that this man can have salvation. Because marriage is about ministry as well, ministering to your spouse. Again, God is calling on you. His project managers, his A-team, to keep, form a family unit, keep it going, make it strong. Ensure salvation, provide for, facilitate it in your home environment. Sacrifices must be made for love. Sacrifices must be made for salvation. Jesus did that. He sacrificed so that his church can be established. The disciples, the followers could be nurtured and loved, cared for. Jesus sacrificed that could happen. And women, you're also being asked. Men are being asked, men are women asked. But the focus of the devotion this morning, it was on submission of women in the marriage. Family unit must be formed. You have to do your part to ensure that that continues. Self-sacrifice is necessary in salvation. Being humble

Jesus is necessary in all aspects of our lives because we want to grow up into him, to be like him. And yes, Jesus was extremely humble. And that is pre-sinner. In heaven, he had the form of one of the angels. His mouth was very gentle. That Lucifer thought he could have taken him on and won. So there's something about his humility, his meekness, that just transcends as part of his nature. And if we want to be like him, then we need to put off this pride thing, this I am all this thing. You know, I'm so great thing. Nobody can talk to me. No one can give advice. No one can give guidance. Both men and women, you need to check yourself against Christ. And where you are diverging from his pattern, diverging from his example, you need to pray God to bring you back in and boomerang you back inside. This is a very powerful lesson for us all today. We want to be like Jesus. We want to be saved in his kingdom. We want to have other people be saved in his kingdom as well. Being submissive in your marriage also helps with that. So I pray that right choices are made, prayers are offered, decisions are made together, and however the family unit needs to function, that it glorifies God, it mimics and represents what God has in heaven, that you also get to experience that here on planet Earth. Your unity, your oneness as a unit, God must be in the center to keep that going, because if Christ is not there, it's going to just fizzle out and go. It will just fizzle out. So always be submissive to Christ, first and foremost, and then to each other. And I pray that your marriage lasts for as long as God needs it to last. As long as he intends that it should happen. Because at some point, one or both of you will want to break it up. And I pray that you let God's will be done. If it must continue, let God's will be done. Thank you for listening today. Be sure to join me tomorrow, same time at 11:45, for another devotional thought. Tomorrow, the question is asked, do you fear God? I guess the angle of the answer will tickle your mind. Up next, we have the song from the McGregors, I Go to the Master. What a very appropriate song. And this song was requested by Sister Butcher for her sister. I pray that you find comfort and healing and joy and everything that you need in him, because certainly you can go to him for every and anything. Be blessed today. So women listening, wives listening today, if you're having some challenge being submissive to the man, your husband, you've hit a rock, you've hit a wall and you don't want to do that anymore. You've been burned, you don't want to do that anymore. You made vows and you made a covenant and you're in the covenant, so hope that things work out for you guys. Let's go to the Master and talk to him about the problems you're facing.

you can always go to the master. We're now 2 minutes before 12 o'clock. We're now going to take in the song from Orion Ensemble South Africa. This hymn, Old Master, Let Me Walk With Thee. This one goes out to Sister Marie Francis for her listening pleasure. The other songs that we requested, I'm going to play it after. So I do hope that you'll be blessed with shifting programming for today. So do enjoy, Sister Marie. Be blessed. Sister Marie, sorry, be blessed.

one of the most beautiful prayers that you can pray to the Lord is ask Him to walk with Him. Always, always walk with the Father. We're going to take in the requested song right now. This one is from Alison Jerome Spare. This one is His Worthy. The song goes out to Sister Mary for her listening pleasure. We're going to forego the news for this morning. Not many stories to read upon today. So we're going to take in the news tomorrow, God willing.

Now 5 minutes after 12 o'clock, for those just joining us, hoping to get the news for this morning, I'm going to forego the news today and have a new segment tomorrow. This next requested song goes out to Sister Viola Molly, sending out greetings to everyone listening today, especially her dear friends, Sister Thelma, Sister Lambadi, Sister Lucretia, and Thaddeus, husband and wife, to our listeners and the staff.

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6: 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From 7 p.m., enjoy tasty food and refreshing drink on seal. You cannot afford to miss this amazing evening. Plan to stay until the end to witness how the great controversy concludes. Invite all of St. Lucia. Come and be blessed. Come and be a blessing. Sounds like fun. The Catholic SDHH is also inviting you to their midday prayer sessions every weekday from Monday to Friday from 12:30 p.m. to 1:30 p.m. It is a simple space, no pressure, no rush, just a time to pause, reflect, and reconnect with God together. Whether you come with a burden, a prayer, or just a willing heart, there is a place for you. Sometimes all it takes is 1 hour in the presence to reset everything. So come on to, Jesus says, come unto me, all he that labor and are heavy laden, and I will give you rest. That's all for us today. Be sure to join us tomorrow, same time at, well, first of all at 7:20 and then at 12:20 as we take another look at the community notice board. 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
6: And it is now 25 minutes after 12 o'clock. We're taking in the last requested song this morning. Two people wanted to hear the song. Sister Minova for her listening pleasure, sending out greetings to her loved ones, Josephine Paul, and Sister Magdalene Moise, her sister, and also Sister Viola Molwe, sends out blessings to everyone listening today. Sorry, Sister Valentine Cornibert, not Viola. Sister Valentine Cornibert wanted to hear this one as well. So be blessed, everyone. By Lionel Harris, I Believe, Help My Unbelief. After this, we'll have our lunchtime melodies at 12:45, the weather report, and then the Living Treasure Sermon at 1 today.

miles per hour or 37 kilometers per hour. Rainfall in the 24-hour period that ended at 8 a.m. today at Huonora Airport just a trace and at Georgetown's airport also just a trace. Total rainfall for the month of June so far at Huonora Airport 6.3 millimeters and at Georgetown's airport 9.6 millimeters. The sun sets this afternoon at 6:31 p.m. and rise tomorrow at 5:35 a.m. In the forecast for St. Lucia, valid for the next 24 hours, winds will be blowing from the east near 23 miles per hour or 37 kilometers per hour. And the weather, fair, hazy and breezy, becoming cloudy at times with a few showers. In the marine forecast for seas in a 25-mile or 40-kilometer radius from St. Lucia, Tatsukashi's Harbour low at 3:27 p.m., high at 10:07 p.m. Tides of U4B low at 4:54 p.m., high at 11:14 p.m. Seas are moderate with waves of 4 to 6 feet or 1.2 to 1.8 meters. In the forecast of the Lesser Antilles, fair, hazy and breezy, becoming cloudy at times with a few showers. And in the tropical weather outlook, the Atlantic high pressure system will generate moderate to brisk easterly winds and generally stable conditions across the Lesser Antilles during the next 24 hours. A thin layer of Saharan dust haze will continue to linger around the region for the next couple of days. The tropical waves located over the central and eastern tropical Atlantic are moving westward near 17 miles per hour or 28 kilometers per hour. A third tropical wave located off the coast of West Africa is moving westward near 6 miles per hour or 9 kilometers per hour. Tropical cyclone formation is unexpected over the tropical Atlantic during the next 7 days. And this has been the latest weather news provided by the Met Office. Your forecaster this afternoon is Emmanuel Descant. To get a repeat of this weather report or for an update on present weather conditions, please visit the Signature Weather page. 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

Coming up today at 1, our Living Treasure Sermon Part 12 of What Jesus Said series. Today's entitled Life and Death. There's always something to learn with these Living Treasure sermons, especially presentations from Pastor Paul. So I do hope that you'll be blessed, you'll be enriched, you'll be blessed as you listen today. We're just about 8 minutes before 1 o'clock. And to those about either leaving office for lunch or coming back, I hope that you had a good one, very nutritious, and you're able to be fueled enough to do what you need to do for the afternoon. It's always great to have a little fast, whatever day you choose.

It's best skip breakfast, skip lunch. You know, once a day, one day in the week. Or maybe me choose once a month, twice a month. At night, just have a little cup of tea, something simple. It helps your body to reset your stomach, your brain. You get your head got a little better, a lot clearer. I would advise you to do that. Not everybody is in great health to do it, but there's some things you can fast. Some people fast from processed food, some people fast from starch, meats. You know, they do a vegetable fast for the entire day, you're having salads only, you know. You can mix it up. Adapt it to your lifestyle, to your life. But I guess what I encourage you to do a little fast. Final thoughts for today. Nothing is more important. Children are a gift from God, but raising them is one of the most challenging jobs in the world. Might be the most. Once that little bundle is placed in your arms, there is a tremendous amount of love and joy, but also a bit of fear, knowing that you are 100% responsible for this helpless baby. It takes a tremendous amount of prayer to know exactly what to do, especially in this sinful world we live in today. The Bible says in Proverbs 22:6, train up a child in the way he should go, and when he is old, he shall not depart from it. That is a wonderful promise that parents can claim. It can be a frustrating time just trying to figure out what to do, whether to say yes or no. And then there's the whole issue of how to discipline. Scripture says in Ephesians 6:4, fathers, do not exasperate your children, but instead bring them up in the training and instruction of the Lord. It's important to discipline with love and pray for wisdom each and every day. Remember that God loves your child even more than you do. And the most important goal for any parent isn't to spoil them rotten, but rather to prepare their child for eternity. Nothing is more important. The Godhead thought it was so important to save mankind that one of them stepped forward and sacrificed his life. Became a human being, sacrificed that life. Model to us, offer us salvation, walk with us day by day. Pray to the Father to send His Spirit. They're all involved in the salvation of mankind. The holy angels, up and down, doing the bidding of the Father, ministering to us for our salvation. Parents, the Lord has blessed you with a little baby. Most of the children are not planned. In the way we live now, most children are not planned. You just realize 1 month, hey, life has changed. If you are planning to have a child, excellent that you put everything in place and, you know, money saved up and all of that. But most times that doesn't happen that way. Whether it is planned or unplanned and the baby gets here, safe, healthy enough, and safe and good. Salvation. Yes, work will be affected, your body is affected, your sleep patterns is affected. Your leisure time, how you spend your time now is changed, completely changed. The salvation of this little one. They are dependent upon you to teach them about this world, to protect them from this world, to guide them closer to Christ. They need you, both of you, mother and father. The environment may not always be the best. One parent is lacking. Both parents are lacking. The extended family needs to step in then. The community needs to step in. But the salvation of this new human being God has allowed us to have, that the race and the species can continue, that they can grow up to love Christ in wisdom, they can grow up to being Jesus, be a servant of His, a friend of His, a minister of His, a resource in God's hand, a heritage for the Lord. Children are a gift from God. Raising them is challenging, but it is also very rewarding. They bring such love and joy into your life. So whether if you are blessed to have children biologically from your own body or you adopt a child,
whether it's a niece, somebody, or foster care, whatever it is, you have a child raising in your life. You are blessed. And I know that Heavenly Father will partner with you in ensuring that this child and this baby gets to be the best human being ever. So remember that, parents, make all the sacrifices necessary. And I wish you a good afternoon today. This is my time with you in Spiritual Upliftment. Be sure to join me tomorrow, Tuesday, same time at 9 o'clock for another session. Until we meet again, I pray that the God of all the heavens and the God of all the earth watch over us while we're absent one from another. Be with us while we are absent one from another. Amen. I'm going to leave you with the song Count on Me by the Gaither Vocal Band. Then we'll have the sermon for today. Shirina is not in, so we can have the programming automated for this afternoon.

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1: This evening, we are going to study what the Lord Jesus had to say about life and death. And we're going to take as our foundation in this study the 11th chapter of John. Now, this whole chapter deals with the issue of life and death, how Jesus conceived of life and death. This chapter has recorded in it the greatest miracle that Jesus ever performed while he was on this earth. It was the miracle that proved that he was the Messiah, that he was the Son of God. I'm referring to the story of the resurrection of Lazarus. So we're going to remain most of the time in John chapter 11. At least that's going to be our foundational chapter. We'll digress once in a while when we want to clarify or add some information which perhaps we don't find directly in John 11. I'd like to mention, first of all, that in chapter 10 and verse 40, we are told that the Lord Jesus decided to leave the land of Judea because the Jews were seeking him to kill him because of his teachings. And so Jesus fled, or maybe I should say better, left to Ainon, where John the Baptist had been baptizing when Jesus came to him to be baptized at the beginning of his ministry. Now, this place, we don't know exactly where it was. We do know, though, that it was within walking distance of Jerusalem. It wasn't really that far from Jerusalem, probably, at most, a day's journey. Now, Jesus, then, is at this place where John the Baptist was baptizing by the Jordan River, down in the Jordan Valley. And the story that we're going to study develops in a town called Bethany. Now, Bethany was 2 miles southeast of Jerusalem. So it was quite close to where the Lord Jesus had gone because of the persecution against him. Let's read verse 40. And it says, "And he went away again beyond the Jordan to the place where John was baptizing at first, and there he stayed. Now while he's there, according to chapter 11 and verse 1, some disturbing news, at least in the eyes of the disciples, came to Jesus. Let's read about it starting in verse 1. "Now a certain man was sick, Lazarus of Bethany, the town of Mary and her sister Martha." You've heard of Mary and Martha, right? Now these were very close friends of Jesus. Jesus spent many days in the home of Lazarus, Mary, and Martha. Verse 2. "It was that Mary who anointed the Lord with fragrant oil and wiped his feet with her hair, whose brother was sick." Verse 3. "Therefore the sister sent to him, saying, Lord, behold, he whom you love is sick." Now that's very important. How did Jesus consider Lazarus? Someone that he loved. It was beloved in the eyes of Jesus. Now, the reaction of Jesus is going to be quite strange for someone he loved. Notice verse 4. "When Jesus heard that, he said, this sickness is not unto death." Now, that sounds kind of strange coming from the lips of Jesus because everybody knows that Lazarus died. So he says, "This sickness is not unto death." We're going to notice a little bit later on what Jesus meant. "But for the glory of God, that the Son of God may be glorified through it." Now notice verse 5 repeats the same idea of the relationship between Jesus and Lazarus. "Now Jesus loved Martha and her sister and Lazarus." Now if Jesus loved them so much, what would you expect Jesus to do? Jesus would say to the disciples, "Folks, we have an emergency. Let's go to Bethany and arrive there before our dear beloved friend Lazarus dies." But the reaction of Jesus is pretty strange. Notice, once again, verse 5, and let's connect it with verse 6. "Now Jesus loved Martha and her sister and Lazarus. So when he heard that he was sick, he stayed 2 more days the place where he was." Isn't that kind of a strange reaction? It says he loved Lazarus and Mary and Martha. And so instead of going to where the man was sick, he said, "Let's hang around here for another couple of days." Strange. We're going to notice in a few moments the reason why. Verse 7. "Then after this, he said to the disciples, 'Let us go to Judea again.'" Notice that he purposely delayed 2 days. For apparently no reason, although there is a reason we're going to notice. So he says, "Let's go to Judea again." And when he says this, of course, the disciples think that he's crazy because they were trying to kill Jesus in Judea. Verse 8. "The disciples said to him, 'Rabbi, lately the Jews sought to stone you, and are you going there again?' Jesus answered, 'Are there not 12 hours in the day? If anyone walks in the day, he does not stumble because he sees the light of this world. But if one walks in the night, he stumbles because the light is not in him.'" And now Jesus is going to speak even more strangely than he had before to the disciples. I want you to notice what Jesus says here in verse 11. "These things he said, and after that he said to them, 'Our friend Lazarus's body sleeps.'" Where are the protesters tonight? You know, sometimes I add a word here or there to keep you on your toes. Because some preachers will get up and they'll try to run something by you. So the reason why sometimes I read wrongly is because I want you to be reading and correcting me if I get it wrong. So he says, "Our friend Lazarus," what? "Sleeps. But I go that I may wake him up." Very interesting. Let me ask you, do you suppose that the disciples should have understood what Jesus meant? They should have. I'm going to prove it in a minute. But before I do, let me show you the confusion of the disciples. Verse 12. "Then his disciples said, 'Lord, if he sleeps, he will get well.' However, Jesus spoke of his death. But they thought that he was speaking about taking rest in sleep. Then Jesus said to them plainly, 'Lazarus is dead.'" What did Jesus compare death with? Sleep in this passage. Now the disciples were surprised at this way of Jesus speaking. They shouldn't have. Because the Bible from beginning to end speaks about death as sleep. Let me just mention a few verses. Go with me to Luke chapter 8, verses 52 and 53. And this is going to be a very, very interesting couple of verses. Luke chapter 8 and verse 52 and 53. It's speaking about a young lady who has died. And Jesus says the same thing about her as he said about Lazarus. Verse 52 says, "Now all wept and mourned for her. But he said, 'Do not weep. She is not dead, but sleeping.'" And of course that went over like a lead balloon. Because it says in the next verse, verse 53, "And they laughed him to scorn, knowing that she was dead." How is it that these Jews of the days of Jesus did not remember that all throughout the Old Testament, death is spoken of as sleep? You say, "Well, not, where is that?" Well, I don't have any verses here on the list, but let me just mention a few. Let's go to Isaiah 26 and verse 19. Isaiah 26 and verse 19. This is one of the books that the disciples and these other people had in the Bible of their day. Isaiah 26 and verse 19. Notice, your dead shall live. Together with my dead body they shall rise. Awake and sing, you who dwell in the dust. For your dew is like the dew of herbs, and the earth shall cast out her what? Cast out her dead. Notice Daniel chapter 12 and verse 2. Daniel chapter 12 and verse 2. Here it comes through super clear that the Old Testament speaks about death as sleep. It says here, and many of those who sleep in the dust of the earth shall awake, some to everlasting life, some to shame and everlasting contempt. What does it say? Many of those who what? Sleep in the dust of the earth. Now there are many other passages. Let me just mention one other in passing where it's speaking about the wicked. In Jeremiah 51 and verse 39, it says that the wicked will sleep an everlasting sleep, and they shall not awake. So all throughout the Old Testament, we have this idea of death as sleep. And incidentally, let me mention something which is very interesting. In the books of Chronicles and Kings, 40 times is mentioned the fact that each king from the days of David, 1,000 years before Christ, to the days of Jehoiakim, 605 years before Christ, in a period of 400 years, each king who dies in the book of Kings and Chronicles, it says that he slept with his fathers. He slept with his fathers. Time and again, 40 times in Chronicles and Kings, it speaks about these kings going to sleep with the fathers. But the New Testament also has many references. We read one in Luke chapter 8, where Jesus spoke about this little girl who was dead. He said, she's sleeping. They laughed him to scorn because they've forgotten that death is sleep. In fact, I'm going to show you later on in this seminar that the Jews of Christ's day had assimilated the idea of the immortality of the soul. They actually believed that when people died, they weren't dead. They believed that their soul lived on. And so this idea of sleep on the lips of Jesus, even though it was in harmony with the Old Testament, didn't seem to make sense. Now let's notice the book of Acts, chapter 7. Acts chapter 7 and verse 60. This is speaking about Stephen, the first Christian martyr. I want you to notice what happens as he's stoned. Acts chapter 7 and verse 60. It says, then he knelt down and cried out with a loud voice, Lord, do not charge them with this sin. And when he had said this, he what? He fell asleep. I like that. Isn't that beautiful? It doesn't say he died. It says he fell asleep. In other words, Stephen went to sleep, according to Acts chapter 7 and verse 60. Now notice also 1 Thessalonians chapter 4. Time and again the Bible mentions this idea of sleep. 1 Thessalonians chapter 4, the very well-known passage that is read almost at every single funeral. It says here, starting at verse 14, for if we believe that Jesus died and rose again, even so God will bring with him those who sleep in Jesus. For this we say to you by the word of the Lord, that we who are alive and remain until the coming of the Lord will by no means precede those who are asleep. For the Lord himself will descend from heaven with a shout, with the voice of an archangel, and with the trumpet of God, and the dead in Christ will rise first. So, according to the Apostle Paul, those who died in Christ, are they asleep? Yes. When are they going to be awakened from their sleep? When the voice of the archangel and the trumpet of God sounds. Notice 1 Corinthians chapter 15. Same idea coming through time and again. 1 Corinthians chapter 15 and verse 8. 15 and verse 8. It says there, actually verse 18. It says, then also those who have fallen asleep in Christ have what? Have perished. Notice once again, sleeping in Christ. Verse 20. But now Christ is risen from the dead and has become the first fruits of those who have fallen asleep. Once again, chapter 15 and starting with verse 51. Behold, I tell you a mystery. We shall not all sleep, but we shall all be changed in a moment, in the twinkling of an eye. So time and again in the Bible, death is spoken of as what? As sleep. Jesus speaks of death as sleep. Peter speaks of death as sleep. Paul speaks of death as sleep. John speaks of death as sleep. In other words, the whole Bible is saturated with the idea that death is like sleep. Now the question is, why did Jesus compare death with sleep? I believe that there are three reasons. Reason number one is that in sleep you are unconscious about what surrounds you. When you're in a deep sleep, do you know what's going on around? Of course not. And in death, you're unconscious as to what's happening. Secondly, in sleep, you rest from your work and your labor. In death, you rest from work and labor. Third, as from sleep there is an awakening in the morning, the same is true of death. There will be an awakening in the morning when Jesus comes down from heaven. And so sleep is used as an analogy or a symbol of what happens at the moment of death. And Jesus said, Lazarus, our friend, is sleeping. Does he say that the body of Lazarus is sleeping? No. He says, Lazarus is sleeping. Now let's go back to John chapter 11 and notice why Jesus did not go there right away. Why didn't Jesus go right away to heal Lazarus when Lazarus was sick? You know, Jesus and disease could not coexist. Jesus would go through towns and the whole town was healed. Because Jesus is the healer. And Jesus could not stand to see sickness, disease, illness. So wherever he went through, the sick and the diseased were healed. And Jesus knew that if he had been there where Lazarus was, he would have placed his healing hand upon him, and this whole lesson that we're studying tonight would have been ruined. Notice verse 15. He says, and I am glad for your sakes that I was not there. Why is he glad that he wasn't there when Lazarus was sick? Before he died? For the sake of whom? Of the disciples. And we're going to notice in a few moments that it was also for the sake of Mary and Martha and all of the people that were gathered mourning Lazarus. Now I want you to notice, starting in verse 17, that Jesus arrives in the outskirts of Bethany. And the first person that he meets is going to be Martha. Let's read starting at verse 17. So when Jesus came, he found that he had already been in the tomb, how long? 4 days. So evidently it took him at least 2 days to travel from where he was to Bethany. Because remember, he waited 2 days. And 2 days more would be 4 days. He probably took his sweet time. If he had wanted to arrive in Bethany quicker, he could have. If he traveled day and night. Jesus was in good physical condition. He could have done it. But he didn't. He waited 4 long days after the death of Lazarus. Verse 18. Now Bethany was near Jerusalem, about 2 miles away. And many of the Jews had joined the women around Mary, Martha and Mary, to comfort them concerning their brother. Then Martha, as soon as she heard that Jesus was coming, went and met him. But Mary was sitting in the house. Then Martha said to Jesus, Lord, if you had been here, my brother would not have died. You know, those were not words of faith. Those were words of unbelief. You say, how's that? You see, she believed that Jesus could heal Lazarus from illness. But evidently she did not believe that Jesus had the power to what? To resurrect Lazarus. She did not believe that Jesus had life in himself, that he was God in human flesh, and he could say to Lazarus, come forth, and Lazarus would come forth. In other words, her words, instead of expressing faith, actually expressed unbelief when she says, if you had been here, my brother wouldn't have died. In other words, you would have been able to heal him. But what she doesn't know is that Jesus is going to do something far more powerful than just heal someone. He's going to perform a miracle that is going to show that he's not only the Messiah, but he's God in human flesh. And he has life and power to resurrect people himself, in himself. Notice what it says here in chapter 11 and verse 22. But even now, I know that whatever you ask of God, God will give you. Jesus said to her, your brother will rise again. Martha said to him, I know that he will rise again in the resurrection at the last day. When is it that Martha expected Lazarus to live again? At the resurrection when? At the last day. Now, obviously, even though the disciples had not understood the concept of sleep, we find that Martha had clear in her mind the idea of the resurrection, that the resurrection of Lazarus to life would happen at the last day. Now, I want you to notice that this expression is used by Jesus several other times. Go with me to John chapter 6. John chapter 6. And let's read, first of all, verse 39. John chapter 6 and verse 39. Notice that the hope of life in Christ is the hope of the resurrection. That is when the dead will receive life. It says in verse 39, this is the will of the Father who sent me, that of all he has given me, I should lose nothing, but should raise it up when? At the last day. Verse 40. And this is the will of him who sent me, that everyone who sees the Son and believes in him may have everlasting life, and I will raise him up when? At the last day. Once again. Notice verse 44. No one can come to me unless the Father who sent me draws him, and I will raise him up when? At the last day. And notice verse 54. Whoever eats my flesh and drinks my blood has eternal life, and I will raise him up when? At the last day. When does the Christian have hope of receiving life if he or she should die? Not at the moment of death, but at the last day, according to Jesus. Now, why is that? Let's go back to John 11. And let's notice the answer of Jesus to Martha when she says, I believe that he's going to resurrect at the last day. Verse 25. Jesus said to her, I have the resurrection and the life. Ah, thank you. Thank you. He doesn't say, I have life. He doesn't say, I have resurrecting power. He says, I am the resurrection and the life. He's calling himself that I am of the burning bush of Exodus 3. The one who has life in himself to dispense. So he says, I am the resurrection and the life. Now notice this. He who believes in me, though he may die. Let me ask you, do people who believe in Christ die? Yes? Of course they die. Now, the reason I ask this is because in the next verse we're going to notice an apparent contradiction, but that's why you have to compare one verse with the other. Notice what it says in verse 25. Again, Jesus said to her, I am the resurrection and the life. He who believes in me, though he may die, he shall live. What tense is the verb? Future. Though he may die now, yet he shall live in the future. Verse 26. This verse has confused many Christians because they read verse 26 and they forgot that they just read verse 25. Verse 26 says, and whoever lives and believes in me shall never die. And so they say, see, man has to have an immortal soul because Jesus said that man who accepts Jesus will never die. But the fact is, the previous verse he says, though he dies, yet shall he live. So when he says that he will never die, it simply means that he will not die which death? Everlasting death. He said in the previous verse that you might suffer death, but you shall live. What kind of life shall you live? Everlasting life, not the little short life in this world. Now let's continue in verse 28. It's interesting that Jesus now comes to Bethany. He arrives at the home and he's met by Mary. Let's read verse 28. And when she had said these things, she went her way and secretly called Mary, her sister, saying, the teacher has come and is calling for you. As soon as she heard that, she rose quickly and came to him. Now Jesus had not yet come into the town, but was in the place where Martha met him. Then the Jews, notice, who were with her in the house and comforting her, when they saw that Mary rose up quickly and went out, followed her, saying, she is going to the tomb to weep there. Then when Mary came where Jesus was and saw him, she fell down at his feet, saying to him, Lord, if you had been here, my brother would not have died. Is she expressing the same unbelief as Martha had? Yes. You see, to them, Jesus is able to heal, but Jesus is not able to impart life. Because Jesus, according to them, they don't understand that he is God in the flesh. And he has life within himself. They really don't believe. Not only that, but we're going to find that the Jews that are present there don't believe either. Notice what it continues to say in verse 33. Therefore, when Jesus saw her weeping, and the Jews who came with her weeping, he groaned in the spirit and was troubled. Why was Jesus troubled? Because of what? Because of their unbelief. Listen, folks, he didn't groan because he was sad that Lazarus was dead. He had come to resurrect him. Are you understanding what I'm saying? Let's continue reading. Verse 34. And he said, where have you laid him? They said to him, Lord, come and see. Jesus, what? Wept. And some people say, oh, he wept because he just missed Lazarus so much. Listen, folks, he had come to resurrect Lazarus. He did not weep because he felt separated from Lazarus. In a few moments, he was going to see him. Why did he weep? Oh, the Jews misunderstood the reason for his crying. It says in verse 36, then the Jews said, see how he loved him. In other words, he misses him so much. And now notice, once again, the unbelief. And some of them said, could not this man who opened the eyes of the blind have kept this man from dying? What is the issue here? Unbelief that Jesus is the resurrection and the life and has power to give life even to those who have been dead 4 days. And it says in verse 38, then Jesus again groaning in himself came to the tomb. It was a cave and a stone lay against it. And now notice the unbelief again. Verse 39. Jesus said, take away the stone. Martha, the sister of him who was dead, said to him, Lord, by this time there is stench. For his body has been dead 4 days. Thank you. You're on the ball tonight. For he has been dead 4 days. Who was dead? Only the body? Never once does it say that only the body slept. Consistently throughout this story, it says that Lazarus was sleeping and Jesus was going to awaken Lazarus. In fact, in verse 41, it says, then they took away the stone from the place where the dead man was lying. It doesn't say the dead man's body was lying. It says the dead man was lying. Now let's go back once again to verse 39. Jesus said, take away the stone. Martha, the sister of him who was dead, said to him, Lord, by this time there is a stench, for he has been dead 4 days. Jesus said to her, did I not say to you that if you would believe, you would see the glory of God? Do you see the contrast between the unbelief of Mary, Martha, all of the Jews who are present, and Jesus who has come knowing that he is the life to resurrect Lazarus from the tomb? The reason why Jesus wept and why Jesus groaned in himself was because the people did not believe he had the power of resurrection within himself. Now there's two other texts that I'm just going to mention about the unbelief of these people. In John 11 verse 53, the Bible tells us that many of those who were present there and saw Jesus resurrect Lazarus afterwards were looking for Jesus to kill him. In fact, it says in chapter 12 in verses 9 through 11 that they were also looking for Lazarus to kill him. So the big problem here is unbelief and the unwillingness to accept Jesus Christ as Savior and Lord. Now let me ask you, where was Lazarus while he was sleeping? Where was he? Part of him was in the grave and part was somewhere else. No. Let's notice some parallel passages. Go with me to John chapter 5, verses 28 and 29. John chapter 5, verses 28 and 29. Notice. Do not marvel at this, Jesus is speaking. For the hour is coming in which all who are in heaven or hell will hear his voice. Let me try again. Do not marvel at this, for the hour is coming in which all the bodies that are in the graves will hear his voice. All who are in the graves. The total person. And come forth. That means come out. Those who have done good to the resurrection of what? Of life. And those who have done evil to the resurrection of condemnation. Let me ask you, according to Jesus, how many resurrections are there? There are two resurrections. The resurrection of the righteous and the resurrection of the wicked. Where are the righteous until the resurrection? In the grave. Where are the wicked until the resurrection? They are also in the grave. Jesus taught two resurrections. Notice what it says in the Gospel of Luke. Luke chapter 14 and verse 14. Luke 14 and verse 14. Once again, this is Jesus speaking here. Here Jesus says, and you will be blessed because they cannot repay you, for you shall be repaid at the resurrection of whom? At the resurrection of the just. Does it take much intelligence to figure out that if Jesus says that you will be rewarded at the resurrection of the just, that there's also going to be a resurrection of the unjust? How many resurrections? Two. The Apostle Paul in Acts 24, verses 14 and 15 says that there will be a resurrection of the righteous and there will be a resurrection of the wicked. Now, the Gospels do not particularly explain when these resurrections take place. But Revelation chapter 20 explains it with luxury of detail. It tells us in Revelation chapter 20 that the resurrection of the righteous will be when Jesus comes. Remember the Apostle Paul says that the dead in Christ will what? Will rise first when Jesus comes with a shout, with the voice of the archangel and the trumpet of God. The dead in Christ will rise first. The dead in Christ arise at the second coming of Jesus. Now what about the unrighteous or the wicked? The book of Revelation teaches that they resurrect at the end of the 1,000 years. Now let me just give you a little inkling, a little homework for you to do when you go home tonight. The book of Revelation speaks about second death. Ever heard of second death? Do you know that Revelation mentions second death always as taking place after the 1,000 years? Second death never takes place when Jesus comes the second time. It's always spoken of in the context of events after the 1,000 years. Now let's take a look at this to understand how Jesus understood this. All of us, when we were born from our mother, came forth to our first life, correct? That's our first life. And then, when we get old and the body shuts down, we suffer our first what? Our first death. So far, so good? Now, is everybody going to come forth to a second life? Yes. When will the righteous come forth to a second life? At the second coming. Will they die a second death? No, they will have everlasting life. Do the wicked also come forth to a second life, so to speak? Yes, but what are they going to suffer? Second death. It doesn't take a rocket scientist to figure out that if you have a second death, you must have had a first. And the first death is before the second coming, up to the second coming of Christ. And the second death is after the 1,000 years, when the wicked are resurrected, and then they are finally destroyed, according to the Bible. Now, the Gospels don't explain the relationship of the two resurrections, but the book of Revelation does. We need to compare Scripture with Scripture and allow the Bible to explain itself. Now, let me say, folks, that the Bible always expresses the resurrection as the hope of the Christian. The hope of the Christian is always the resurrection. That's the reason why I can't understand why at so many funerals the preacher places the individual in heaven. The interesting thing is that nobody is ever placed in hell at a funeral. They're always went to be with the Lord. My question is, if they went to be with the Lord, why do you cry? You should call a party. Because they're not suffering anymore. They're with the Lord. Why weep? Listen, the Apostle Paul knew some Christians that were grieving in 1 Thessalonians 4. How did he comfort them? He said, don't worry about it. They're enjoying their time with the Lord right now in the heavenly kingdom. Is that how he comforted them? No. He said, Jesus will come with the voice of the archangel, the trumpet of God. The dead in Christ will rise first. Now the question is, if they're going to go to heaven when Jesus comes, how could they have gone to heaven when they died? Are you following me or not? Now let's notice several texts on this specific point. Go with me to John chapter 12. John chapter 12 and verse 48. John chapter 12 and verse 48. Here Jesus is speaking, and notice his words. He who rejects me and does not receive my words has that which judges him. The word that I have spoken will judge him when? In the last day. When is it that the word will judge those who reject the word of Jesus? In the last day. Now my question is, how could they have gone to hell when they died if they're not judged until the last day? Is an individual thrown into prison to be punished without a trial? No. The fact is that if the judgment takes place in the last day, and the last day is at the resurrection according to what we've noticed in other places in John, it must mean that people have not received their reward when? When they die. Let's notice a couple of other verses. Go with me to the Gospel of Matthew chapter 16. Matthew chapter 16 and verse 27. Matthew chapter 16 and verse 27. When do people receive their rewards? Jesus is very clear on this point. Matthew 16 and verse 27. For the Son of Man will come in the glory of His Father with His angels. When is that? At the second coming. And now notice. And then He will reward each according to his works. When do people receive their reward? At death or when Jesus comes? When Jesus comes. Which means that you must not have received your reward when you die. Notice also Revelation 22. And by the way, in this verse, Jesus is speaking. Revelation chapter 22 and verse 12. Revelation chapter 22 and verse 12. The words of Jesus Christ himself. Here he says, "And behold, I am coming quickly." What coming is that? The second coming. "I am coming quickly, and my reward is with me." Does he bring his reward? Well, but wait a minute. If you went to heaven when you died, what reward is he bringing? "My reward is with me to give to everyone according to his" what? According to his work. When do people receive the reward? Not when they die, but when Jesus comes. Let me tell you where the confusion is. The basic confusion in the Christian world is in the understanding of what the soul of man is. You see, we have all been affected by Greek philosophy. Now, the Greek philosophers like Plato and Socrates believed in the immortality of the soul. They believed that man has his real self living inside the body, and that real self is just desperate to get free from the body. And they said at the moment of death, that's the deliverance of your real self, the deliverance of the soul. In fact, Socrates believed this so strongly that he even gathered his disciples the last night of his life on earth. And he had a cup of poison, and he says to his disciples, "Listen, I wish that you guys had the courage to do what I'm going to do." He says, "I'm going to drink this poison, and I'm going to get rid of this nasty body. My soul is going to leave, and I'm going to enter my true existence." And so he drank the cup of poison. And needless to say, the whole Socrates is in the ground by what the Bible says, awaiting the resurrection. And only God knows which resurrection, although I suspect that probably it is the second resurrection that the Bible mentions. You see, the fundamental confusion that the Christian world has is that we've assimilated Greek philosophy into Christianity. We have the idea that a soul is an immortal, separable entity that we have inside that flies off at the moment of death. The Bible, not once, from Genesis to Revelation, ever says that the soul can live independently of the body. It never says that the soul is immortal. And it never says that the soul goes up or down when a person dies. Not once. And yet the Christian world has assimilated this idea. Now, what is the soul? We need to understand what the soul is if we're going to understand the resurrection. Go with me to Genesis chapter 2 and verse 7, and let's see what the soul is. Genesis chapter 2 and verse 7. Speaking about the formation of man. It says, "And the Lord God formed man of the dust of the ground, and breathed into his nostrils the breath of life." Two parts. He formed the body of man from dust. Breathed into his what? Into his nostrils. You use your nostrils to breathe, right? Into his nostrils the breath of life, and man became a living soul. Does man have a soul? Did God give man a soul? Not according to Genesis 2 verse 7. Genesis 2 verse 7 says that the soul is the body and the breath together. God formed man of the dust of the ground, breathed into his nostrils the breath of life, and man became a living soul. In other words, you are a soul. I am a soul. Now, do you know something interesting? The word soul is used in the Bible over 1,500 times. And in almost every single case, you can translate the word soul, life,

We speak about saving souls. What are we speaking about? We're speaking about living persons, aren't we? When we say that not a soul came, we mean no one came. Nobody came. When we see that poor soul, we mean that poor individual, that poor person. Now, you know, it's interesting, and I'd never noticed this before until a couple of days ago when I was going over my material for this presentation. I decided that I would go to the New International Version. Not my favorite version by any stretch of your imagination, but it's the most popular version in the Christian world today. So I decided that I would look in the NIV at the translation of the word soul in the Greek and in the Hebrew. I was amazed. I actually was happy about the NIV on this particular point. Because time after time, and in the material that you get tonight, I hope that you'll read it, I have example after example where the word soul is translated life, person, individual, or the personal pronoun is used. I, you, they, everybody, anyone, instead of the word soul, is used in the NIV. Now let me give you one example here from the Bible. Matthew chapter 16. Matthew chapter 16 and verse 26. Matthew 16 and verse 26. Notice. And then we're going to compare Luke 9:25. We're going to compare two verses because the gospel writers many times cover the same material, but they express the words of Jesus in a different way. Notice Matthew 16 verse 26. For what is a man profited if he gains the whole world and loses his own soul? Or what will a man give in exchange for his soul? In other words, what will it profit a man if he gains the whole world and loses his soul? Now let's notice how this is expressed in Luke 9:25. No longer is the word soul used. A different word is used. Luke chapter 9 and verse 25. Here Jesus speaks again. For what advantage is it to a man if he gains the whole world and is, what? Himself destroyed or lost. What is the soul? It is himself. Me, myself, and I. Notice that the personal pronoun is used here. Now, if you notice the list of texts that I have here, I'll just go through them quickly with you. You'll notice, for example, Psalm 30 and verse 3. Maybe we ought to go to that one. Psalm 30 and verse 3. Powerful verse. For those people who believe that the soul is in heaven when a person dies, this text is going to be quite surprising. Psalm 30 and verse 3. Here, the psalmist says, David, O Lord, you have brought my soul down from heaven. Where was the soul? In the grave. What direction does it come? Up. Oh Lord, you have brought my soul up from the grave. You have kept me alive that I should not go down to the pit. You can read the same thing in Psalm 49 and verse 15, the same idea. It says, you have redeemed my soul from the grave. So where does the soul go if it can be redeemed from the grave? Just there. It goes to the grave. Acts 2, verse 43. Let's go there very quickly. Acts chapter 2 and verse 43. It says there, then fear came upon every what? Every soul. And many wonders and signs were done through the apostles. What does that mean, that fear came upon every soul? It means every person. And by the way, do you know that in verse 41 it says, then those who gladly received his word were baptized, and that day about 3,000 souls were added to them? How many souls were baptized? 3,000. How could Peter see those invisible souls so that he could baptize them? I'm being facetious. It simply means that he baptized 3,000 what? Persons. Now let me just mention some of these other verses. Matthew 2 and verse 20 speaks about Herod, who was seeking

0: the soul of Jesus. What does that mean, he was seeking the soul of Jesus? Simply means that he was seeking to take his what? His life. The word soul is translated many, many times in the Bible, life. In fact, do you know that Leviticus 17, verse 11 says that the soul of man is in his blood? Does your blood go flying off when you die? It says the soul is in the blood. What does that mean, that the soul is in the blood? It means that the life is in the blood. In other words, the word soul, nephesh in the Old Testament, suke in the New Testament, simply means life, person, individual, I, you. It is the totality of the person. In Romans 13, verse 1, the Apostle Paul says, let every soul be subject to the higher powers. Speaking about the government. What does that mean, let every soul be subject to the higher powers? It means let every what? Person be subject. Matthew 20, 28, Jesus, it says that Jesus came to this earth to give his soul as a ransom for many. But there's no version that translates that Jesus came to pour out his soul. How is it translated? He came to give his what? His life a ransom for many. John 10, verse 11, it says that the good shepherd gives his soul for his sheep. That's what it says in the Greek. It's the same word, soul. What does it mean when it says that the good shepherd gives his soul for his sheep? It means that he gives his life for his sheep. Now, I want you to notice Luke chapter 12 and verses 19 and 20. This is a very interesting verse. Luke chapter 12 and verses 19 and 20. Actually, two verses. And I'm going to tell you how the NIV translates it. We're using the New King James, but I'm going to tell you how the NIV does it. It says in verse 19, and I will say to myself. Yeah, but that's what I'm saying, what the NIV says. And I will say to myself, I have many goods laid up for many years. That's what the NIV says. Is that a good translation? Absolutely. Now the New King James says, and I will say to my soul, soul, you have many goods. But really, he's speaking to whom? To himself. So the translation, I will say to myself, I have many goods laid up for many years. Take your ease, eat and drink, and be merry. Verse 20. But God said to him, you fool, this night your soul will be required of you. Do you know how the NIV translates that? Your life will be required of you. So it's interesting that the NIV catches the sense by translating the word soul in three different ways. Myself, I, and life. And by the way, the New International Version is an ecumenical version prepared by Christians from many denominations. It has no axe to grind. It has no bias towards one particular denomination. And time and again, I'm only giving you a few examples. You'll have more in the material that you get tonight. Time after time after time, the New International Version's translators realize that the word soul does not mean some entity that man has inside that flies off at death, but the soul is simply me, the totality of a person. So the question is, where was Lazarus while he was dead? He was where? In the grave. How much of him? Everything was there. Let me give you an illustration so you can understand what happens at the moment of death. I want you to suppose that your life is like a video camera. Now, you know, you turn on the video camera and it starts videotaping everything that you focus the lens on. But the video camera has a little button that is called pause. What happens when you push the button that says pause? It stops. How much is recorded when you push pause? Nothing. You can leave the camera on pause if it's plugged in for a week if you want. And a week later you say, oh, I forgot to unplug the camera. And so you have some cats in the living room and you push the start button again, and what happens? You start recording again. What happened to the whole week in between? for the video camera, it's non-existent. Are you with me or not? That's the way it is with us. See, when God gave us our life, we're like the video camera. Only we can not only see and hear, but we can smell and taste and touch too, which a video camera can't do. And as long as the camera is rolling, as long as the start button is pressed, we're assimilating information. But at death, what happens? The pause button is pushed. And then you might have 1,000 years go by after the pause button is pushed and your life is on pause. How much material and information is coming in and being assimilated? None. 1,000 years later, you push the start button again and it starts all over again. It's as if you recorded the last part and the next part at the same time. But there's an interval of 1,000 years in between. Now you can imagine what it must be like. There is a certain sense then in which Christians, when they die, they go directly to be with the Lord. You say, now wait a minute, you're contradicting yourself. There's a sense that for the dead person, when they die, what is their next thinking moment? When Jesus comes. How much time went by for them? None. Adam died 5,000 years ago. When Jesus comes to resurrect him, over 5,000 years have passed. But how much of those 5,000 years have passed for Adam? None, because the dead know nothing. And so for Adam, his next thinking moment after his death is what? Hearing the voice of Jesus. So for Adam, there was really no separation. How many of you are understanding what I'm saying? So don't you say, oh, I don't want to go to a cold grave. Oh, that's terrible. You know, 6 feet down, cold, dark. What a horrendous thought. Don't worry about it. You're not going to be able to feel it or see her or anything. Because the dead know nothing. The next thing that you will hear is what Lazarus heard. Let's go back to John chapter 11. Verse 41. Then they took away the stone from the place where the dead man was lying. And Jesus lifted up his eyes and said, Father, I thank you that you have heard me. And I know that you always hear me. But because of the people who are standing by, I said this, that they may what? Believe that you sent me. Are there any unbelievers here tonight who have not committed their life to Jesus? You see, if you commit your life to Jesus, you don't have to fear death. See, we're not really talking tonight about the state of the dead. We're talking about the state of the living. Jesus says, I am the resurrection and the life. I have no fear of dying tonight because I have a Savior who is the life. Notice what it says in verse 43. Now when he had said these things, he cried with a loud voice, Lazarus, come down. You say, what version is that? That's the Boer standard version. But it's wrong. Because the text, Jesus says, Lazarus what? Lazarus, come forth. Is this the same voice that is going to call the dead forth from the graves? Yes. 1 Thessalonians 4 says that those who are asleep, his voice is going to be so powerful that even the dead are going to hear it. Wow! His voice is going to shatter the grave. And all of those loved ones who have been put in the grave will come forth, not sick, not scarred. They will come forth with new life to live forevermore with Jesus. So our hope is not in the immortality of the soul flying off at the moment of death. Our hope is in the resurrecting power of our Lord and Savior, Jesus Christ. Let me just close by reading Romans chapter 6 and verse 23. I pray to God that there are no unbelievers here tonight, that everyone here has committed his or her life to Jesus Christ, because I know that there's going to be a resurrection. I know that Jesus is coming soon. The question is, do you know it, and have you received Jesus as your Savior and Lord? Folks, there are only two destinies. Romans 6 verse 23 says, "For the wages of sin is death." What did you work for? You worked for Mr. Sin, right? Did you work for, have you worked for Mr. Sin? Oh, you worked for Mr. Sin. So what does Mr. Sin pay you? Death. Do you deserve it? Sure. Of course you deserve it. Let me ask you, who did Jesus work for? Mr. Righteousness. And what was Jesus paid? He was paid with death. Now you say, wait a minute, that's not fair. I work for the wages of death and I get life. He works for the wages of life and he gets death. Why? Because Jesus took all of my works and paid Mr. Sin my wages. Are you with me? In other words, a marvelous transaction is made. And that is that Jesus lives a perfect life and he dies because he's taking my imperfect life upon himself. That's what the Apostle Paul means when he says that we are made the righteousness of God in him. So the wages of sin is death. We all deserve to die. But Jesus died in my place. If I receive him, I receive his life. It says the wages of sin is death, but the free gift of God is everlasting life in Jesus Christ, our Lord. What is everlasting life? A what? A gift. Let me ask you, does somebody pay for a gift? When you get a gift for your birthday, did somebody pay for it? Did you pay for it? It cost, didn't it? But it didn't cost you anything. All you have to do is what? You can receive it or reject it, can't you? He said, take your old gift. I don't want your gift. You can do that. The gift is paid for. It's given to you what? Free. But you have to receive it. Jesus paid an infinite price to save us. His life. He paid so that I can receive his gift of life. Free. Without charge. What would you think if somebody gave you a gift? Brand new computer. You say, marvelous, this is a wonderful gift. Now the person says, yeah, now you can work for me 2 hours a day for the next year. And then the gift is yours. It's no longer a gift if you have to work for it. Fact is that the Bible tells us that the wages of sin is death, but the free gift that is given to us is eternal life through Jesus Christ our Lord. So if you have not received Jesus Christ as your Savior, I invite you to do it tonight. Don't leave this place, even for an instant, without making your decision to commit your life to Jesus. Because when we do, in him, we have life. And we have the hope of immortality and eternal life when Jesus returns. Let us pray. Father, we thank you for giving us this wonderful story of the resurrection of Lazarus. Lord, we realize that in the world today there are many unbelievers. They don't believe that Jesus is the Son of God. And even among many Christians, they believe, but they don't live as if they believed. Lord, I ask that if there's anybody here tonight that has not committed his or her life to Jesus, that they will feel impressed by your Spirit to do it now, at this very moment. That they will not leave this place without giving their lives to the Lord Jesus. We thank you, Lord, that in spite of sin and in spite of death, you have given us the promise of everlasting life. And we know that this life is in your Son. Thank you.
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1: It's not magic and it's not an illusion. At a simple touch, a mountain will split from one side to the other, creating a vast plain. In a moment, I'll be back with the amazing facts about the world's largest landing field.

Hello, this is Joe Cruz on the Amazing Facts broadcast, Facts Which Affect You. Now today we continue our study into the great millennial period when the saints will be safe from the devil for 1,000 years. Hasn't it been fascinating to follow the simple Bible account of the final events of earthly history, friends? With clear, sharp strokes, God lays bare the final destiny of every person who's ever been born since time began. We establish scripturally that the 1,000 years will begin at the second coming of Christ. At that time, the righteous will be resurrected and caught up to meet Jesus in the clouds. The living righteous will also be changed in a moment and caught up to join the resurrected saints, and all then will go to heaven to be with Jesus for that 1,000-year period. We learn further that the wicked will all be slain at the second coming of Christ. For the first time since creation, the earth will be emptied of its human inhabitants. The righteous are in heaven, the wicked will all be dead. Isaiah says that the earth will be dark and turned upside down. John the Revelator tells what Satan will be doing at this time, during that 1,000 years, bound in a bottomless pit, he says, and he'll not be able to deceive a single person during that period. Now, by comparing Scripture with Scripture, we also found that the bottomless pit is actually this earth in its chaotic, formless, empty, dark condition. Now today, we're going to find out what will happen at the end of this 1,000-year period. Our first text is Revelation 21, verse 2. And I, John, saw the holy city, New Jerusalem, coming down from God out of heaven, prepared as a bride adorned for her husband. Yes, friends, at the end of this period, all the saints will come right down from heaven in that great heavenly space city, the New Jerusalem. God will prepare a special landing strip for that city, by the way, right over in the land of Old Jerusalem now. The Mount of Olives will split, will cleave right in the middle, and separate to provide a great level landing spot for this New Jerusalem when it descends. Let's read the description of that now in Zechariah 14, 3 and 4. And his feet, that is God, of course, his feet shall stand in that day upon the Mount of Olives, which is toward Jerusalem, and the Mount of Olives shall cleave in the midst thereof toward the east and toward the west, and there shall be a very great valley. And half of the mountain shall remove toward the north, and half of it toward the south, and the Lord my God shall come, and all the saints with thee. Now notice that the feet of Jesus will actually reach out and touch the earth at this time, at the end of the millennium. Now his feet did not touch the earth when he came the second time, but now he will actually touch the earth, and the Mount of Olives will split right in the middle, providing a great level place for the holy city to descend upon. Now at the same time that the city comes down, the wicked will be raised. Remember we read in Revelation 20 verse 5, but the rest of the dead live not again until the 1,000 years were finished. So at the end of the 1,000 years, all the multitude of the wicked will rise up out of their graves and appear on this earth. Now let's read again Revelation 27 and 8. And when the 1,000 years are expired, Satan shall be loosed out of his prison. So the second resurrection is the event which releases the devil. He had nobody to work on during the millennium. But as the host of wicked ones come up out of their graves, Satan goes forth to meet them and to deceive them. But now, friends, how does he do that? How does he deceive them? Somebody might say, well, I thought he already had all the wicked people deceived. Now, this is a very interesting question. I've tried to think of how Satan will address himself to this great multitude of the wicked. Of course, he already had them deceived, but now he convinces them that they can go up and capture the holy city. Now, let's read it right out of the Bible. It says, and he shall go out to deceive the nations which are in the four quarters of the earth, Gog and Magog, to gather them together to battle, the number of whom is as the sand of the sea. Now there they are, every wicked man and woman who's ever lived on the earth will be in that multitude. And Satan will convince them that they can actually capture the New Jerusalem, which has descended from God out of heaven. Now I suppose that Napoleon, Alexander, Hitler, and Stalin will be there. Oh, I'm not sure, of course, but I'm just using these as examples. Maybe some of those people repented before death. I don't know. But surely there'll be plenty of great generals and great leaders of armies in the ranks of Satan as he goes up there against God. Many of those men died with curses on their lips, and now when they're resurrected, they're still cursing, and they're still in the frame of mind to fight.
It won't be hard for Satan to get them in line and bring them up into the ranks as they prepare to fight against the city of God. Now, sometimes people ask me, how long will they fight? How long will it take them to get ready for that battle? Well, I really don't know, friends, because the Bible is silent here, and we do well not to speak for sure about things that the Bible doesn't explain. But I do know one thing, that the devil won't try to win by just throwing rocks at that holy city. He'll devise, I'm sure, some terrible, devastating weapons to use. He has a mighty, ingenious mind when it comes to preparing instruments of war and violence. No doubt they'll get atomic weapons ready. They may even set a D-Day. No doubt they'll have their countdown at which time they plan to blast away at that holy city. And from every earthly viewpoint, it may seem that the city is doomed, that those explosive, destructive weapons will be able to just shatter those walls of jasper into smithereens. But then suddenly God intervenes. In verse 9, he turns his own fiery atomic power loose on that assembled army of the wicked. Let's read it now in verse 9. And they went up on the breadth of the earth and compassed the camp of the saints about in the beloved city. And fire came down from God out of heaven and devoured them. Now, can you just picture that in your imagination today, friends? All of this great evil host marching up to overcome the New Jerusalem of God. Then suddenly, fiery destruction is rained down upon them and they're devoured. And that's the end of the wicked, by the way. There it is right here on this earth when the fire of God descends. The wicked are burned as they try to overcome that city. Listen, here's one of the saddest pictures, I think, that we find in the Bible. In describing the New Jerusalem, we read in Revelation 21:11, having the glory of God, and her light was like unto a stone most precious, even like a jasper stone, clear as crystal. You see, the walls of that city will be like glass. They'll be transparent. The wicked can look right through and see everything on the inside of that city. Have you ever thought of some of the sad meetings that will take place by those walls of the New Jerusalem? You talk about the Great Wall of Berlin in Germany, or the Wailing Wall in Jerusalem, or the Great Wall of China. This wall is going to reveal some of the most heart-rending scenes that have ever taken place on this earth. Oh, friends, I wish I could say it so forcefully today. I wish I could paint this picture so graphically concerning the necessity of getting ready for that day that every person in the sound of my voice would want to settle it with God before going to bed tonight. We must know that we have given ourselves completely to the Lord Jesus. Oh, I know there's some who would rather hear you say, well, let's not get fanatical. Let's not do anything extreme. Let's just wait. Things will be all right. They'll take care of themselves. Listen, those very same people who say that will someday be crying out on the other side of the wall and saying, why didn't somebody tell me? Why didn't somebody make me do it when I had the opportunity? Oh, I'm amazed sometimes at the way people are influenced by their friends and by the words of those who may be very well-meaning. What comfort will those words be when the friend who speaks them is also on the outside of the wall looking in? Sometimes people are held back by possessions or jobs or bank accounts. But what comfort will it be to have a great heaping pile of earthly treasure and still be on the outside looking through those walls? And what about the religious leaders and teachers who have comforted people and tried to tell them not to worry about these things? Believe me, there are a lot of them like that. Those same religious teachers, many of them will also be on the outside. Oh, friends, this book, the Bible, is where we need to go for our counsel today. This is the way that leads to heaven. Don't let anybody ever mislead you. Look for the truth right in the Word of God. In that day, the Bible says, men are going to throw their gold and silver and their idols into the streets to the moles and the bats. Finally, people are going to give up those things that meant so much to them in this life. And it's going to come to that finally. And why don't people do it now, friends? Let me warn you of something in closing. If you wait, refusing to make a decision to follow Jesus all the way, I can promise you one thing, that someday you're going to know that the still small voice has pleaded with you for the very last time. The Bible will be closed up forever on the pulpit. The pews are going to be completely emptied of all people. Suddenly, every man, woman, and child will be called to face God. The busy life in this world will grind to a sudden crashing halt. The jazz will suddenly be turned off.
The bright lights will go out into darkness forever. The radio and TV tubes will burn out. And nobody's going about his business because God is going to intervene and call everyone to account. The world will be torn by the devastating earthquake we read about in Revelation 16. The sea will be lashed to a fury by the voice of the hurricane. The inhabited islands of this earth will move, turn slightly, and then drop out of sight. Great mountains will twist and turn and then be thrown out onto the plains and disintegrate through the mighty volcanic action of the earth. Dark, angry clouds will fill the sky, clashing against each other. The lightning will reach out from those clouds to envelop this earth in a great sheet of flame. Men, white as ghosts, will run to and fro, hither and yon, seeking for some shelter, and they'll not find any. And then amidst the screams of terror, the great hailstones of God will come crashing down with a sickening thud, making kindling wood out of all the buildings and houses of this earth. And in the midst of all this, there will appear a tiny little spot of glory that will draw nearer and nearer to the earth, getting larger and larger. At first, very few will observe it, but then as it draws closer, the dazzling light will attract every eye. Men, women, and children are going to look up and behold the glory of Jesus and all the angels. What a solemn moment it will be. For the first time since the flood, there will be no fun-making, no giddy laughter, no levity. Every mouth will be closed, and a solemn spirit will fall upon every heart. Oh, how cheap the dollar is going to look then. How ridiculous it will seem that men allowed the mockery of friends to hold them back from making that decision. On every side, voices are going to be heard crying out, "Too late! Too late!" And those words will echo all around the earth, while the redeemed look up and say, "Lo, this is our God. We've waited for Him, and He'll save us." Let me ask you, friends, have you made your heart right today? Have you accepted Jesus as your Lord and Savior? If not, then you should do it now. Open your heart to Him now, because this is the day of salvation, and this is the time of probation. Very soon, when that bright spot of glory appears and gets close to the earth, there'll be no more opportunity to make decisions for salvation. Now is the accepted time. Today is the day of salvation. Well, friends, if you need the material that we've been presenting on this program, and I hope you'll send for it, because you need to understand these final events and what will eventually happen to every person who's been born in this world. Why don't you write for that material? It's all contained in a little book that I've written entitled Satan in Chains. And in that book, this entire drama of the millennium is laid out in full color, as far as language is able to describe it. And it's available, as I say, in printed form to all who desire it, if you just write for it. All the material we've been studying during the last 3 days is contained in that little book entitled Satan in Chains. So write for it today. And may I say a word of special appreciation to those who sent gifts to keep this broadcast on the air. Thank you for being a part of this great team. And now this is Joe Cruz saying goodbye for today.

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1: From school today?
2: Is that what you want?
1: Yeah.
2: Okay, you can stay home from school today.
1: Really? Can I stay home from school tomorrow too?
2: Well, sure, if that's what you want.
1: Wow. Can I have ice cream for dinner tonight?
2: Hang on. Hon, is it okay if Ellen has ice cream for dinner tonight?
3: Ice cream for dinner and no vegetables?
2: No vegetables?
1: Ew, no.
2: No vegetables.
3: Okay, if that's what Ellen wants, it's ice cream for dinner tonight.
1: Yay, can we go to Disneyland tomorrow?
2: What a great idea, Ellen. Let's go out and load the car right now.
1: Can I drive?
2: Anything you want, you can have.
1: You're the best parents in the whole world.
4: Sometimes God shows his love for us by not giving us the things we ask for. 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We can trust the answers that he gives. 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
1: You know, there are some pretty tough things in the Bible, and some of them are really, really hard to explain to a modern audience, like the mention of slavery. So what in the world do we do about that? That's our subject on today's episode of Authentic.

0: Today we're going to tackle one of the more unpleasant parts of the Bible, but I think that if I'm going to insist that everybody should be reading this whole book, well, then we can't just ignore the inconvenient parts. And so this is actually going to be part 5 of a series that I've been doing that addresses the questions an online skeptic said she would ask if she had an audience with God. And one of the most inconvenient parts of the Bible by far is the fact that it talks about the institution of slavery, and it doesn't simply condemn it. What you and I would expect to find is an outright condemnation of slavery, but you don't. In fact, what we seem to find is a set of guidelines on how to own and treat slaves, which was the point this skeptic raised. And of course, given the history of the United States, slavery is an understandably touchy subject because back in the 19th century, when there was a debate raging over the morality of slavery, there were notable examples of supposed Christians who actually used the Bible to justify what they were doing. Look at this, they would say. Paul writes a letter to a slave owner asking him to treat his slave with decency, and he never condemns the institution. And what about the Old Testament, which gives us guidelines for owning slaves? How do you explain that if slavery is really against the will of God? So, of course, some people then assume that the Bible must be some kind of oppressive Bronze Age document that actually promotes inequality and bigotry. If slavery is supported by the Bible, then obviously we should get rid of the Bible, right? It's an understandable opinion, but it's also a little too hasty because the practice of slavery as you find it in the Bible was nothing like the slavery practiced by plantation owners in the 19th century. An institution, by the way, that was abolished by Christians who knew it was contrary to the Scriptures. In fact, there were Christians right from the birth of this nation who warned the founders that the continued practice of slavery was going to compromise what they were trying to accomplish when they drafted the Bill of Rights. So it wasn't the Bible that led to the practice of slavery here in America, even though the Bible was later used by some people to try and justify it. Even so, what should we do with those passages where the Bible seems to confirm the idea that you can own another human being? Well, you should study it, is what you should do, because it isn't at all what a lot of people think it is. One of the most difficult tasks that you're going to face when reading the Bible is to determine which parts of the Bible actually represents God's ideal for humanity, and which parts are simply God's way of dealing with our present broken reality. You'll find a good example of what I'm talking about in Jesus' comments on the institution of marriage when the Pharisees asked him to explain his position on divorce. What they were trying to do is trap Jesus into saying something that would make him contradict Moses, because they thought that would undermine his popularity. Is it ever permissible to get a divorce, they asked. And Jesus answered by affirming what the Bible teaches. Here's what it says. He answered, "Have you not read that he who created them from the beginning made them male and female and said, 'Therefore a man shall leave his father and his mother and hold fast to his wife, and the two shall become one flesh.' So they are no longer two, but one flesh. What therefore God has joined together, let not man separate." So what Jesus does is to affirm God's ideal, his original plan. And that plan said that marriage was supposed to last the rest of your life. In fact, Jesus said that nobody has the right to separate what God has put together. And that's when the Pharisees pounced, because Moses taught that divorce was actually permissible under certain restrictive circumstances. And that would seem to contradict what Jesus said was the plain will of God. So was Moses at odds with God? Was Jesus actually calling his own status into question? Why then, the Pharisees asked, did Moses command one to give a certificate of divorce and to send her away? And that's when Jesus presented us with a very important concept. The fact that God has a perfect ideal, but he also has a keen awareness of the reality of our broken existence. And he allows certain things to happen, even though they would never happen in a perfect world. So here's how Jesus answers the question in Matthew 19, verse 8. He said to them, Because of your hardness of heart, Moses allowed you to divorce your wives. But from the beginning it was not so. And I say to you, whoever divorces his wife except for sexual immorality and marries another commits adultery. In other words, what God allows in this world is not necessarily what he wants. And what he sometimes does is allow us to chart our own course through life. But at the same time, he sets up important guidelines in order to mitigate the damage that we're causing. So in the case of marriage, God tells us, look, I understand who and what you are, and that you fall a long way short of my perfect ideal. So I'm going to allow this, but only within these specific guidelines. The same thing happened when the nation of Israel demanded a king. It was not what God had in mind for his covenant nation, but he allowed it, and only within certain specific guidelines. So, when it comes to the issue of slavery in the Bible, you've got to ask yourself, is servitude God's ideal for the human race? Or was it a response to the harsh realities of living in a broken world? Does God value every individual equally? Or does he actually think that some of us are less suited to a dignified life than others? What I want to propose is that the first option is the right one. God was addressing our broken reality. I find it particularly interesting that he laid out his rules for slave ownership pretty much right after he gave his people the Ten Commandments from the top of Sinai. This was a group of people who had just escaped Egyptian slavery, and now God appears to be outlining how they should treat their slaves. And in a few minutes, we're going to explore that story in a little more detail. But before we do that, I think it's important that we take off our modern 21st century glasses and make an effort to read this from an original perspective. Unfortunately, our perception of slavery has been shaped by the atrocities committed here in the New World up to the latter part of the 19th century. And so it's easy to think that this is the same thing, and it isn't. The Bible's not discussing an international slave trade, where people were treated worse than animals and herded into ships, where a lot of people died before they ever actually made it to the slave market. We're not talking about stripping away basic human dignity, chopping off their feet if they try to run away, or separating families for the sake of a quick buck. If we're going to understand what the Bible is getting at, we're going to have to suspend our current understanding of slavery and step back thousands of years into a different time and place. And what we're going to find is that even in a bad situation, God actually preserves human dignity and always seems to be working towards salvation and redemption, usually in spite of us. Now, personally, I find it very telling that American slave owners didn't want their slaves to actually read the Bible because it might give them ideas about dignity, freedom, and worth. In fact, they produced this, something we now call the Slave Bible. It's a pared-back version of the scriptures that deliberately left out all the parts that might give people the idea that they were being treated in a way that God didn't approve of. In fact, more than 50% of the New Testament is missing in here, and 90% of the Old. I'll be right back after this.
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0: If slavery is a practice ordained by God, as some people say, if the scriptures really promote it, then you have to wonder why American slave owners went to so much trouble to keep their slaves from actually reading the Bible. In some cases, it was just a matter of basic literacy. If you can't read, you'll never discover what the Bible says. And in other cases, they actually pared back the Bible, cutting it down to the bits that wouldn't give readers the notion that their rightful, God-given state of existence is liberty. But of course, skeptics can still easily point to parts of the Bible that seem to suggest that God was in favor of what we were doing. And that's where the confusing practice of slavery in America with the way the Israelites did it becomes a serious problem. What the Bible describes is nothing at all like what we were doing. Let me show you what I mean. And I think maybe the best place to start is with the Bible's instructions for slavery found in Exodus chapter 21. Now remember, this was given to a group of people who had just escaped a life of slavery in Egypt. And so what you'd expect to find is outright condemnation of the practice. But you don't. And that's because God was proposing something different than the idea we have. So here we go in Exodus 21, starting right at the top of the chapter where it says, "Now these are the rules that you shall set before them. When you buy a Hebrew slave, he shall serve 6 years, and in the seventh he shall go out free for nothing." One of the first things we should notice is the fact that there was an all-important cap on slavery. It couldn't last more than 6 years, and in the seventh year, you had to liberate your slave. And that's because among God's people, servitude was a way of handling economic inequality. This is a clear case where God is permitting his people to do something, even though it's obviously not his ideal. One of the things that human beings have struggled with since time immemorial is the unequal distribution of resources. No matter what we try, we always seem to end up in a situation where some people become really, really rich and other people end up living a life of brutal subsistence. It happens in free market economies, and it also happens in Marxist economies, which seem to produce even more poverty. And on this side of the kingdom of God, there is no solution in sight. Even Jesus said, "You always have the poor with you." This is one of the hard realities of living in a world populated by sinful and selfish people. They will always, always, always put their own desires ahead of somebody else's needs. And it seems that no matter what measures we take to mitigate the problem, we always come back to the same situation. On the one hand, we have those who tell us that free markets are the ultimate solution. A rising tide lifts all boats, and to a large extent, that's been true. It is a system that, historically speaking, lifted more people out of abject poverty and granted more people personal liberty than anything else. It's a system built on rugged individualism, which is simultaneously both its strength and its weakness. Because while it certainly promotes self-sufficiency, it can also demolish any sense of responsibility for our fellow human beings. To the point where, in Matthew 25, Jesus openly condemns those who ignore suffering. But then on the other hand, we have those who feel like more government is the answer. So they build a system they say will produce equality. But the price for that is to strip people of their individual worth, treating them like wards of the state instead of real flesh and blood human beings. As Stalin, or in some versions Lenin, was rumored to say, if you want to make an omelet, you're going to have to break a few eggs. And those eggs, sadly, were people. Now, the quote is a bit of an urban legend because it actually came from Robert Louis Stevenson, but the attitude was there in the former Soviet Union. So far, our human attempts to provide permanent solutions to poverty have pretty much failed. And while some of our so-called solutions are clearly better than others, on this side of paradise, I think we're going to continue to meet with failure. Of course, that doesn't mean we shouldn't try, because Jesus clearly expects us to do something about pain and suffering. That much is clear in Matthew 25. But in this side of the second coming, we're not going to find a permanent solution. What we have in Exodus 21 is an honest recognition of our brutal situation. Some people in this broken world are going to meet with incredible hardship. And what you could do about your situation back in those days was sell your labor. You could actually sell yourself into servanthood, becoming a full-time employee for somebody wealthy. And that would provide sustenance for your family or even settle your debts. This wasn't a case of people rounding up unsuspecting victims and selling them as slaves. This was a case of individuals who needed to get their debt under control. And that happened in one of two ways. Either you were a criminal, a thief, and you were required to make things right, or you were a person who ran into financial trouble and you needed some kind of escape valve. Either way, selling yourself into servitude became an emergency measure for somebody who found themselves in some kind of financial freefall. And from this point forward in the text, you'll find a series of rules designed to keep things neat and tidy. If you sold yourself into slavery and you were single, you would leave your master still a single man. In other words, there was a plan to keep the ledger balanced so that nobody could complain that the period of servitude was somehow unfair or that somebody, whether the purchaser or the servant, had been taken advantage of. There was even a provision that if the slave felt like he'd like to stay, he could actually sign on permanently. Here's what it says. But if the slave plainly says, "I love my master, my wife, and my children, I will not go out free," then his master shall bring him to God, and he shall bring him to the door or the doorpost. And his master shall bore his ear through with an awl, and he shall be his slave forever. So, what are we supposed to make of that? Well, if he chooses to get married during his time of indentured servitude, he's supposed to leave his wife and kids behind because he agreed to labor for a set amount. And by acquiring a family, he's earning more than was agreed. Again, it's a matter of keeping the ledger balanced and clear. So if he wants to stay, he can, and that was a matter of personal choice. And this is obviously one of the key differences between this account in the Bible and the atrocities we committed here in America. There were clear rules designed to preserve everybody's dignity. And unless you were a criminal who couldn't pay your debt, this was a matter of free will. And above it all, you have God saying, "I understand why you think you need to do this, but listen, this doesn't last forever, and I'm drawing a line in the sand. This does not go past the seventh year." So maybe think about it in terms of a labor contract. I will perform 6 years of labor in exchange for X, which is what Jacob did when he wanted to marry Rachel. Long before these rules were drafted, he gave 7 years of servitude to Laban in exchange for his daughter. Of course, we might not like it, and we might have a lot of trouble not thinking about this from our 21st century perspective, but put back in its historical context, and suddenly it seems a little more reasonable than the brutal treatment of slaves in more recent times. And again, this is not God's ideal. This is not how he intended us to live. But given the time and circumstances, it starts to look more like a reasonable compromise with a broken way of life. Now, of course, I'm oversimplifying this because some of you will already know that I haven't gotten to the part where a man can sell his daughter into slavery, which really complicates things by mixing slavery with what appears to be the clear mistreatment of women. Chapter 21 and verse 7 says, "When a man sells his daughter as a slave, she shall not go out as the male slaves do." That would appear to be a huge ethical problem, which I'll deal with as soon as we come back from this break.
2: Dragons, beasts, cryptic statues. 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
0: You know, it's one thing to sell yourself into slavery, but what do we do with the guy who sells his daughter? To the 21st century mind, it seems morally repugnant on a number of levels. Not only are we dealing with selling people against their will, but we're treating women differently from men, and it seems to be God's idea. And for those who already believe that the Bible is some kind of misogynistic document, this can become fodder for criticism. But again, what we're dealing with is God accommodating himself to our reality, the harsh reality that we created quite apart from God's will. And we're also reading this with Western eyes, which creates all kinds of unnecessary friction. When you go back and read it in the context in which it was written, it actually begins to make some sense. Back in those days, when the world was mostly an agrarian society, your fortunes were tied to the land. And land was passed on to those most physically capable of working it, which was the men. Now, I understand, you and I would probably do it differently, but again, we're talking about the world the way it was, not the way we wish it was. And honestly, you'll find God taking all kinds of measures throughout the Bible to move the needle in the right direction toward a better world, all the way down to the moment when he finally took on humanity for himself and lived here among us. But as you and I wait for the restoration of all things, the Bible reveals that God is patient and long-suffering. And back when this was written, he was dealing with a current reality. Let's imagine a father is incredibly poor. He's got nothing to offer his daughter except a long life of hardship, or even a short life, depending on how bad it is. On the other side of town is a wealthy man who could easily provide for your daughter, and you hope against all odds that he might show interest in your daughter and marry her, an arrangement that would probably be a permanent solution to her poverty. It appears to be win-win. There's a settlement for the family which helps curb their poverty, and the daughter's placed with a rich family where her lot is certainly better than it was at home. And I know the word we have in the English Bible is slave, which implies harsh and regular mistreatment. But that's a misunderstanding that you and I are reading into the text. You could think of this more like household chores. If you read the passage carefully, you'll discover that the intention with this arrangement was actually marriage. It says, "She shall not go out as the male slaves do," which at first glance makes it look like she doesn't have the same privileges and rights as a male slave, but she does. The Bible makes it clear that she also gets to leave in the seventh year. There is no difference in the way that she's treated, except with regard to one thing. She has the ability to escape servitude through marriage. If the master likes her or the son likes her and they marry her, she's free. And she's to be treated, it says, with the full honor of a real wife. And even if the master or the son goes on to marry other women, she must never be treated as a lesser wife because she used to be a servant. It says if he takes another wife to himself, he shall not diminish her food, her clothing, or her marital rights. And if he doesn't want to marry her, she goes back to her family. Now, again, you and I might not like this, and you might still think the Bible is some outdated Bronze Age document that promotes misogyny. But then we're asking the world of 3,500 years ago to be exactly like the world we live in right now, and that's just not the case. And if time should last, you can be sure that the people living centuries from now will look back at us and think we were barbarians, no matter how enlightened we think we are. And we're also assuming that all of this was God's idea in the first place, and it wasn't. I mean, just remember the words that God spoke to Adam and Eve during the exit interview from Eden. "Look," God said, "you had a perfect, painless existence, but now that you've decided to go your own way, I'm going to let you. But it does mean that life is going to be hard, and you're going to have to exist by the sweat of your brow." And from that point forward, God moves heaven and earth to accommodate our new reality, to put clear limits around our ability to destroy ourselves. He knew that we were going to be incredibly selfish and make a huge mess, but he made sure that there was a way to keep us from just eradicating ourselves. At the end of the day, poverty and suffering are our fault, not God's. And what you find in the pages of the Bible is an unparalleled ethical code that attempts to mitigate the damage that we cause. The idea behind placing your daughter in a rich man's house was to provide a way out of poverty, which is hard for us to fathom here in the modern wealthy West, where even the poorest among us live better than most of our distant ancestors. But I've got to tell you, I continue to witness that kind of poverty in other places on this planet, where a family with too many children is starving, so they trust the person who comes along and says, "Look, I have a work arrangement for your daughter where she doesn't have to live like this." Most of us here don't live with that kind of desperation, so we don't understand. But it is still happening, and I mean today. There was no safety net 3,500 years ago, except for the ones that God created. We find him telling farmers to leave something behind for the poor when they harvest the crops. We find rules for getting out of crippling debt. There was a prohibition on usury, a practice that made poverty even tougher to escape. And we had a win-win arrangement where poor children had a shot at the good life. And again, it might be hard for us to understand now, but it wasn't back then. I'll be right back after this.
3: Life can throw a lot at us. Sometimes we don't have all the answers. But that's where the Bible comes in. It's our guide to a more fulfilling life. Here at the Voice of Prophecy, we've created the Discover Bible Guides to be your guide to the Bible. They're designed to be simple, easy to use, and provide answers to many of life's toughest questions. And they're absolutely free. So jump online now or give us a call and start your journey of discovery.
0: We could probably spend another hour dissecting the provisions God made for escaping poverty, but I think we've covered enough to make a really important point. This was a matter of God mitigating the damage we cause, and not a matter of God instituting slavery because he's cruel or vindictive. I guess what I want you to do is just read the Bible. Read it broadly. Read it honestly. I think what you're going to find is a God who consistently moves the needle in his direction, always pushing us toward a better, more authentic life, without taking away our freedom to choose. He always finds the middle ground between personal liberty and social conscience, and he always preserves our dignity, regardless of what we've done. And while we're on the topic, let me just spend half a second talking about some of today's brutal realities, and I want to ask you to help. The Voice of Prophecy sponsors a home for girls rescued from human trafficking. These are girls from very poor families. And when someone promises work for their children, these desperate families jump at the chance, and then they never see their kids again. These reprehensible people are putting these girls in the sex trade. So a few years ago, my wife Jean met a remarkable woman who breaks into these brothels and rescues these girls, and they need a place to go. So here's what you could do. We've got a home where these girls get a brand new life. They learn important skills, and I could use your help. You could turn someone's life around for as little as, say, $100. So please, head on over to VOP.com, click on the big orange donate button, and then when you're asked what you're giving for, click on the rescue project in the drop-down menu. Here's what I know about the Bible, folks. All of it. Even the seemingly hard stuff, even the stuff that we struggle to understand now in the 21st century, it's all designed to redeem us, to restore us to an authentic human existence. Thanks for joining me again today. I'm Sean Boonstra, and this has been another episode of Authentic. Hey, would you help us out? Click that like button, subscribe, and then drop a comment. That, by far, is the easiest way to help more people watch Authentic. It takes just a few seconds, it's free, and it helps Authentic reach people who are interested. So go ahead, like, comment, and subscribe. Thanks.

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2: Something big is about to shake the Cul-de-Sac Valley from May 29th to June 27th, 2026. Prepare for a movement that is extraordinary, exhilarating, explosive, electrifying, and life-transforming.
1: 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This is the Good News Gospel Explosion 2026.
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1: 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They're still in great shape. Someone at the children's home is going to love those.
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1: That's a wonderful idea.
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0: You may seem a bit lost in life, no direction, and you feel so confused about what you want to do, who you want to be, and who may be your life partner. Did you know the Bible provides a solution? Jeremiah 29:11 says, "For I know the thoughts that I think towards you, saith the Lord, thoughts of peace and not of evil, to give you an expected end." God has a plan for you. Seek His plan, trust His plan, and you will not fail. This is Praise FM, bringing you a textual encouragement.
1: You don't seem to hear from God. You don't know His will for your life. Spiritual things seem dull to you. For those who feel this way, the Bible says in Jeremiah 29 verse 13, "And you shall seek me and find me when you shall search for me with all your heart." If you desire to reach out to God in prayer and study, seeking spiritual help, then you can be sure to find God, not based on how you feel, but because He has promised. 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
2: 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But with wisdom, with discipline and faith, you can still win. Understand the reality that inflation is real, but so is your ability to adapt. The first step is to stop pretending everything is normal. Acknowledge it, adjust and take control. One real life tip is to track your spending. You cannot control what you don't monitor. Awareness is the first step to change. Remember, God is your ultimate provider. Stay faithful, stay focused, and keep building. Your future is still in good hands. Philippians 4:19 says, "And my God will meet all of your needs according to his riches in glory in Christ Jesus."
1: I am Aletta St. Omer, and this has been Financial Matters. Thank you so much for listening.

0: Scientists are puzzled by the reliability of mathematics. Learn about it next on today's Creation Moment. And now, here's our Creation Moment's host, Ian Taylor.
1: When a clothing manufacturer selects a high-quality fabric, he is usually concerned enough to make sure that good workmanship goes into the final product. In a similar way, the fabric of creation tells us a lot about its creator. Mathematics, more than anything else, reflects the fabric of the creation. Many scientists today are puzzled by the fact that the material world they study can be accurately described in mathematical equations. The falling of a stone or a feather, even the colors of a rainbow, all correspond to mathematical formulae. Even chaos has a mathematical description. One Nobel physicist has moved to write a paper entitled "The Unreasonable Effectiveness of Mathematics in the Natural Sciences." Because mathematics so precisely describe reality, we can send a space probe billions of miles on perfect target. Mathematics enables us to receive the pictures it returns to Earth using a transmitter no more powerful than a 5-watt light bulb. As one science writer put it, scientists use mathematics as a wonderful gift, but they have no idea why it works so well. Of course, creation scientists don't wonder why math works. They know that the creation is the work of an orderly and wise creator who was pleased with his final product. The precision of mathematics reflects the excellent quality of his fine workmanship.
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3: On June 8, 1967, Israeli fighter jets and torpedo boats attacked the USS Liberty in the Mediterranean. Israel said it was mistaken identity, but then U.S. Secretary of State Dean Rusk later said, "I didn't believe them then, and I don't believe them to this day. The attack was outrageous." The Liberty was flying the U.S. flag at the time 34 were killed and 171 were injured. Truth has a way of coming out, and even when it doesn't, God knows. God said, "Thou shalt not bear false witness" in Exodus 20, verse 16. You can lie and be found out, or you can lie and be called to account for that lie by God, or you could just tell the truth. Followers of Jesus become more like him, they reflect him, and his principles become theirs. Today, let God grow you in the direction of Jesus. John Bradshaw, It Is Written.

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5: God is holy.
6: But the Lord of hosts shall be exalted in judgment, and God that is holy shall be sanctified in righteousness. Isaiah 5 verse 16.
5: The law is holy.
6: Wherefore the law is holy, and the commandment holy, and just and good. Romans 7 verse 12.

0: God is spiritual.
1: And did all drink the same spiritual drink, for they drank of that spiritual rock that followed them, and that rock was Christ. 1 Corinthians 10, verse 4.
0: The law is spiritual.
1: For we know that the law is spiritual, but I am carnal, sold under sin. Romans 7, verse 14.

afternoon to all of you boys and girls, moms, dads, and everybody who's listening on Praise FM. Today, my story is entitled, Scratch, Scratch, Scratch. Before we begin, let us pray. Heavenly Father, please help your children to understand this story. Amen. Before we begin, let us listen to a special song.

little boy felt so sad. His hands itched. His feet itched. He didn't know what to do to make the itching go away. You see, the little boy and his family lived far away from any hospital. They lived far away from any doctors or nurses. They lived in a village which was high up in the mountains of the Philippines. The other boys and girls in the village also had itchy hands and feet. No one knew what to do about it. Then one day, two young women came to the village. The little boy heard them say that they were missionaries from far, far away. He heard them say that they would live in the village for a year. Then one of them looked directly at him and invited him to hear stories about God. "Come to the mountain river that flows beside the village and be sure to invite your friends," she said with a bright smile. Before long, little boy and a dozen other children were sitting on the rock bank beside the river with the two missionaries. The little boy listened with interest as one missionary opened a book with colorful pictures and began to read about God. But then his hand began to itch. He scratched it. His foot began to itch. He scratched it too. Then his other hand and foot began to itch. He scratched them. The other children also felt itchy, and they scratched and scratched and scratched. It was hard for them to listen to the story about God while they were scratching. The missionaries noticed that the children were distracted by their itches, and they looked closely at their hands and feet. I have an idea," one of the missionaries said. "I saw a similar rash with when I was a small girl in my village. We boiled guava leaves in water and then bathed our hands and feet in the water. Let's try it here." The two missionaries asked the children if they had guava leaves in the village. The little boy eagerly pointed out a tree. The missionaries picked the leaves and told the children to fetch basins or buckets or bowls at home. The little boy scampered off. When he returned, he found the missionaries boiling the leaves in a large pot of water. The missionaries removed the pot of water from the fire and waited for the water to cool down. While they waited, the missionaries taught the children happy songs about God. Then the missionaries poured water into the children's basins, buckets, and bowls. "Let's pray to God for help," one of them said. The other showed the children how to close their eyes and fold their hands. Then she prayed, "Dear God, please heal these children in Jesus' name. Amen." Little boy and the other children put his hands into the containers and waited 20 minutes. And then they changed the water. They put their feet in the container and then waited another 20 minutes. The time flew by as they sang merrily about God. Every day after that, the missionaries boiled leaves, prayed, and bathed the children's hands and feet. They showed all the mommies how to do the same. After 2 weeks, the white bumps left the children's hands and feet. Everyone was so happy. Then the missionaries invited the children to come back to the riverbank to hear stories about God. The little boy went. Now he could listen attentively because he was no longer distracted by his itchy hands and feet. He wanted to know more about the God who heard the missionaries' prayers and healed him. Well, I hope you enjoyed the story, and I'll see y'all next Monday.

0: Courtney over there standing by the mailbox. Hey, Courtney, what are you doing standing by that big old blue mailbox?
1: I'm ready for the mailbox.

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1: Dad, can I stay home from school today?
2: Is that what you want?
1: Yeah.
2: Okay, you can stay home from school today.
1: Really? Can I stay home from school tomorrow too?
2: Well, sure, if that's what you want.
1: Wow. Can I have ice cream for dinner tonight?
2: Hang on. Hon, is it okay if Ellen has ice cream for dinner tonight?
3: Ice cream for dinner and no vegetables?
2: No vegetables?
1: Ew, no!
2: No vegetables!
3: Okay, if that's what Ellen wants, it's ice cream for dinner tonight!
1: Yay! Can we go to Disneyland tomorrow?
2: What a great idea, Ellen! Let's go out and load the car right now!
1: Can I drive?
2: Anything you want, you can have!
1: You're the best parents in the whole world!
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1: All scripture is inspired by God and profitable for teaching, for reproof, for correction, for training in righteousness, so that the man of God may be adequate, equipped for every good work. Enjoy the following reading of God's Word.
2: Chapter 30. And it shall come to pass, when all these things are come upon thee, the blessing and the curse which I have set before thee, and thou shalt call them to mind among all the nations, whither the Lord thy God hath driven thee, and shalt return unto the Lord thy God, and shalt obey his voice according to all that I command thee this day, thou and thy children, with all thine heart and with all thy soul, that then the Lord thy God will turn thy captivity, and have compassion upon thee, and will return and gather thee from all the nations, whither the Lord thy God has scattered thee. If any of thine be driven out unto the outmost parts of heaven, from thence will the Lord thy God gather thee, and from thence will he fetch thee. And the Lord thy God will bring thee into the land which thy fathers possessed, and thou shalt possess it, and he will do thee good, and multiply thee above thy fathers. And the Lord thy God will circumcise thine heart, and the heart of thy seed, to love the Lord thy God with all thine heart, and with all thy soul, that thou mayest live. And the Lord thy God will put all these curses upon thine enemies, and on them that hate thee, which persecute thee. And thou shalt return, and obey the voice of the Lord, and do all his commandments which I command thee this day. And the Lord thy God will make thee plenteous in every work of thine hand, in the fruit of thy body, and in the fruit of thy cattle, and in the fruit of thy land, for good. For the Lord will again rejoice over thee for good, as he rejoiced over thy fathers. If thou shalt hearken unto the voice of the Lord thy God, to keep his commandments and his statutes, which are written in this book of the law, and if thou return unto the Lord thy God with all thine heart and with all thy soul, for this commandment which I command thee this day, it is not hidden from thee, neither is it far off. It is not in heaven that thou shouldest say, Who shall go up for us to heaven and bring it unto us, that we may hear it and do it? Neither is it beyond the sea that thou shouldest say, Who shall go over the sea for us and bring it unto us, that we may hear it and do it? But the word is very nigh unto thee, in thy mouth and in thy heart, that thou mayest do it. See, I have set before thee this day life and good, and death and evil, in that I command thee this day to love the Lord thy God, to walk in his ways, and to keep his commandments and his statutes and his judgments, that thou mayest live and multiply, and the Lord thy God shall bless thee in the land whither thou goest to possess it. But if thine heart turn away, so that thou wilt not hear, but shalt be drawn away and worship other gods and serve them, I denounce unto you this day that ye shall surely perish, and that ye shall not prolong your days upon the land whither thou passest over Jordan to go to possess it. I call heaven and earth to record this day against you, that I have set before you life and death, blessing and cursing. Therefore choose life, that both thou and thy seed may live, that thou mayest love the Lord thy God, and that thou mayest obey his voice, and that thou mayest cleave unto him, for he is thy life and the length of thy days, that thou mayest dwell in the land which the Lord sware unto thy fathers, to Abraham, to Isaac, and to Jacob, to give them. To 31. And Moses went and spake these words unto all Israel, and he said unto them, I am 120 years old this day. I can no more go out and come in. Also the Lord has said unto me, Thou shalt not go over this Jordan. The Lord thy God, he will go over before thee, and he will destroy these nations from before thee, and thou shalt possess them, and Joshua. He shall go over before thee, as the Lord has said. And the Lord shall do unto them as he did to Sihon and to Og, kings of the Amorites, and unto the land of them whom he destroyed. And the Lord shall give them up before your face, that ye may do unto them according unto all the commandments which I have commanded you. Be strong, and of a good courage, fear not, nor be afraid of them, for the Lord thy God, he it is that doth go with thee. He will not fail thee, nor forsake thee. And Moses called unto Joshua, and said unto him in the sight of all Israel, Be strong and of good courage, for thou must go with this people unto the land which the Lord hath sworn unto their fathers to give them, and thou shalt cause them to inherit it. And the Lord, He it is that doth go before thee. He will be with thee. He will not fail thee, neither forsake thee. Fear not, neither be dismayed. And Moses wrote this law and delivered it unto the priests, the sons of Levi, which bear the ark of the covenant of the Lord, and unto all the elders of Israel. And Moses commanded them, saying, At the end of every 7 years, in the solemnity of the year of release, in the feast of tabernacles, when all Israel is come to appear before the Lord thy God, in the place which he shall choose, thou shalt read this law before all Israel in their hearing. Gather the people together, men and women and children, and thy stranger that is within thy gates, that they may hear, and that they may learn, and fear the Lord your God, and observe to do all the words of this law, and that their children which have not known anything may hear and learn to fear the Lord your God, as long as ye live in the land whither ye go over Jordan to possess it. And the Lord said unto Moses, Behold, thy days approach that thou must die. Call Joshua, and present yourselves in the tabernacle of the congregation, that I may give him a charge. And Moses and Joshua went, and presented themselves in the tabernacle of the congregation. And the Lord appeared in the tabernacle in a pillar of a cloud, and the pillar of the cloud stood over the door of the tabernacle. And the Lord said unto Moses, Behold, thou shalt sleep with thy fathers, and this people will rise up, and go a-whoring after the gods of the strangers of the land, whither they go to be among them, and will forsake me, and break my covenant, which I have made with them. Then my anger shall be kindled against them in that day, and I will forsake them, and I will hide my face from them, and they shall be devoured, and many evils and troubles shall befall them, so that they will say in that day, Are not these evils come upon us, because our God is not among us? And I will surely hide my face in that day for all the evils which they shall have wrought, in that they are turned unto other gods. Now therefore write ye this song for you, and teach it the children of Israel, put it in their mouths, that this song may be a witness for me against the children of Israel. For when I shall have brought them into the land which I swear unto their fathers, that floweth with milk and honey, and they shall have eaten and filled themselves and waxen fat, then will they turn unto other gods, and serve them, and provoke me, and break my covenant. And it shall come to pass, when many evils and troubles are befallen them, that this song shall testify against them as a witness, for it shall not be forgotten out of the mouths of their seed. For I know their imagination which they go about even now, before I have brought them into the land which I swear. Moses therefore wrote this song the same day, and taught it the children of Israel. And he gave Joshua the son of Nun a charge, and said, Be strong, and of a good courage, for thou shalt bring the children of Israel into the land which I swear unto them, and I will be with thee. And it came to pass, when Moses had made an end of writing the words of this law in a book, until they were finished, that Moses commanded the Levites which bear the ark of the covenant of the Lord, saying, Take this book of the law, and put it in the side of the ark of the covenant of the Lord your God, that it may be there for a witness against thee. For I know thy rebellion, and thy stiff neck. Behold, while I am yet alive with you this day, ye have been rebellious against the Lord, and how much more after my death? Gather unto me all the elders of your tribes, and your officers, that I may speak these words in their ears, and call heaven and earth to record against them. For I know that after my death ye will utterly corrupt yourselves, and turn aside from the way which I have commanded you. And evil will befall you in the latter days, because ye will do evil in the sight of the Lord, to provoke him to anger through the work of your hands. And Moses spake in the ears of all the congregation of Israel the words of this song, until they were ended.
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2: Father in heaven, we thank you so much again for grace. 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And God, we are living at very unusual times and we need to understand your will. 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But we pray and ask that you would lift us above this world and you'd help us to see you, Lord, and to understand your will for these times. In Jesus' name, amen. Amen. Well, tonight's message is entitled Antichrist's Greatest Deception. Antichrist's Greatest Deception. Tomorrow, there's going to be a two-for-one treat, and we're also going to have America in Bible Prophecy. Is the United States in Bible prophecy? Come tomorrow morning and you're going to find out. And then there's a delicious lunch afterwards. And that's at 10:40 a.m. You'll absolutely 100% enjoy that service. And then Saturday night, we have the message entitled The Mark of the Beast Revealed. The Mark of the Beast Revealed. Is it a tattoo, a social security card, or your Visa credit card? Come Saturday night and you will understand what the mark of the beast is. It will be clear. Can you say amen to that?
3: Amen.
2: We also learned just a few nights ago in unraveling the Antichrist mystery that the Antichrist power is described as the little horn power of Daniel chapter 7. Daniel chapter 7. Now, we're going to discover tonight the Antichrist's greatest deception. What was the greatest deception of the Antichrist's power found in Revelation 13, Daniel chapter 7, and throughout the rest of Scripture? Does anybody know who that individual is? His name, that's exactly right. That is Orson Welles. Orson Welles. And 1938, something took place. He was actually a radio DJ, and what he was doing, he took his brother's script for a play, and it was called War of the Worlds. War of the Worlds. And what he did on this radio broadcast program, at CBS Radio, the night was October 30th, and what he did was very interesting. Him and another friend begin to speak and talk about this play called War of the Worlds, and it was about aliens attacking planet Earth, and they were very dramatic. And in this production, they were describing so many things. They started off the program by saying, "We want to interrupt this program for emergency announcement," and they begin to describe all over Northeast California, Northeast United States, that aliens were actually attacking the world. That aliens were actually attacking the world. So many people got scared. Over 6 million people, say historians say, actually heard that broadcast. And when they heard that broadcast, some began to arm themselves with their shotguns, call the police, call the firefighters. Others in Canada began to hide, and all sorts of things were taking place. And it was shortly revealed after some time that this was simply a hoax. Simply a hoax. The world was not attacked by aliens. However, people were so frightened, all sorts of things took place. There was shooting. There was people putting themselves in armed bands. And what took place was known as America's greatest hoax. America's greatest hoax. But we're going to discover from Bible prophecy that the Antichrist has made a hoax that the whole world has fallen into or fallen for. We're going to learn about Antichrist's greatest hoax. When you look at our world today, there was so much deception, there was so much darkness. The thing that we have that God has given to us is the light of His Word. Can you say amen to that? Psalms 119 verse 105 says, thy word is a light and what? Lamp unto my feet. And what is the purpose of a light? Can anybody tell me? It's to see. The purpose of a light is to see. So why does God give us his word? To help us see in this dark world. Now, why is that very necessary? You know, Jesus gave a parable. You can read about it in Mark chapter 2, I believe. It was his very first parable. Now, this parable was so important that Jesus said something to one of his disciples. He said, if you don't understand this parable, how will you understand everything else? What was so important about this parable? What was so interesting about this parable? Well, Jesus describes a man who was sowing seeds one day, and he describes how as he threw some seeds down, some seeds fell along the wayside. And some birds of the air came, and they took some of those seeds, went off. And then Jesus describes this farmer, and he throws some seeds into a rocky soil, and all of a sudden this little plant shoots up, but because of the sun and because the roots were not going down deep, the plant died. And then all of a sudden Jesus describes the third thing that took place. The farmer was sowing seeds, and he sowed seeds, but this time the seeds ended up around some weeds. And the Bible says the weeds choked the plant. Finally, Jesus describes how some seed fell on good ground. And there was so much crop, there was so much fruit, some 30-fold, 60-fold, and 100-fold. And what Jesus does is describe the soil of humanity's heart. He was describing how there are some people who, as soon as they hear the word of God, the Bible says that Satan comes in, takes that word, and leaves, takes that word away from their heart. Jesus then describes how some people, when they hear his word, they love it, they're so joyful for it, but then when tribulation, trial comes, they immediately fall away. Then Jesus describes how some soil, when seed is planted in that soil, that they grow up, but the cares of this world, the distractions of this world, choke out that plant and there's no life. And finally, Jesus describes the one soil, the one seed that worked. And he says this, that soil is like the man who not only heard the word of God, but he followed the word of God. And folks, the question comes down to you today is, what type of soil are you? What type of soil are you? Are you just hearing the word of God? And as soon as you walk out, the devil comes and takes that word of God away? Or are you the type of soil that as soon as you hear it, you absolutely love it for just a little bit until a little bit of opposition takes place and you're running the other way? Or you like that one soil who loves it, but then the cares of this world are too strong for you. The things of this world, the distractions of this world are too much for you and you give up. Or you like that good soil. When you hear the word of God, you say, Lord, I want more of it. And you follow the word of God. Amen. The Bible says it's not just the hearers of his word that are justified, but the doers. So what type of soil are you today? Are you going to be doers of the word of God, or are you just going to be hearers? That was a question. Are you going to be hearers, or are you going to be doers of the word of God? Doers, amen. Well, as we look out through this entire great controversy, we discover what the theme of the great controversy, this tension between good and evil, has been, and it has been over the theme of worship. The primary theme of this great controversy has to do with worship. It is especially the major focus of end time events, and will ultimately climax over this issue. Do you remember what Satan wanted in heaven? The Bible says in Isaiah 14, he wanted to be like the Most High, right? You read about how Cain and Abel were fighting, and what were they fighting over? Worship, right? And you look at what the Bible describes at the very end of time in the book of Revelation, it has to do with worship. Who are you going to worship? Why is that very important? Because how you worship determines who you worship. I want to say that one more time. How you worship determines who you worship. And folks, when you take a good look at the Bible in the book of Genesis, you discover a perfect God who had perfect communion with the perfect people in a perfect place called the Garden of Eden. And by the way, does anybody know what the word Eden means? It means pleasure. The Garden of pleasure. The Bible teaches that God had created this beautiful garden for Adam and Eve, and it was a place where Adam and Eve could commune with God. In fact, the Bible describes that God did something so important for them on this creation week. The Bible teaches that God actually rested. God actually what?
3: Rested
2: with Adam and Eve. Now let me ask you a question. Does anybody know why God needs to rest? God doesn't need to rest, but God rests to teach His people how to rest. And He calls this rest the Sabbath. We've heard about the Sabbath. That word comes up occasionally, sometimes in school, sometimes at work. I need a sabbatical. I need a Sabbath. But what actually is the Sabbath? The Bible teaches in the book of Genesis, the Sabbath is the beautiful, God-given 24-hour period in which He offers spiritual rest, rejuvenation, and relationship. Can you say amen to that? And this was given in a perfect world. Now think about that. We're not living in a perfect world. We're living in an imperfect world. And if God gave that to Adam and Eve in a perfect world, how much more do we need it in our world today? Can you say amen to that? Now, what day is the Sabbath day? Now watch what the Bible says in Genesis chapter 2, verses 1 to 3. Thus the heavens and the earth and all the host of them were what?
3: Finished.
2: And now watch this. By the way, whenever a word appears three times in a passage, God is placing emphasis about that in Scripture. Thus the heavens and the earth and all the host of them were finished. And on the what? Seventh day, God ended His work, which He had done. And He rested on the seventh day from all His work which He had done. Then God, now watch this, blessed the seventh day and sanctified it, because in it He had rested from all His work which God had created and made. The Bible says the word seventh, the word seven, the word seven, indicating that this seventh day was so special to God. It says that He blessed this day. He sanctified this day. The word sanctified in Hebrew means set apart for holy use. The Bible teaches that in the very beginning of man's history, even before there was Abraham, even before there was Moses, even before there was John the Baptist, God, even before there was a single Jew, God set apart the Sabbath day as a special day for Him and His people. Can you say amen to that? Yes. And He blessed this day. And the Bible says He actually sanctified this day. It was so special. Now, do the Ten Commandments actually talk about the Sabbath day? Let's take our Bibles. Let's go to the book of Exodus, chapter 20, verses 8 through 10. Exodus, chapter 20, verses 8 through 10. We learned Wednesday night that the Antichrist hates the law of God, that Satan has a big problem with the law of God, but we keep the law of God as a response to salvation. What does Exodus chapter 20, verses 8 through 10 says? That's the second book of the Bible, page 71. Amen. Now let's go to verse 8. Now watch what God says in the middle of the Ten Commandments. What's that very first word? Remember. That's exactly right. Remember the Sabbath day to keep it holy. 6 days you shall labor and do all your work, but the seventh day is the Sabbath of the Lord your God. In it you shall do no work, you, nor your son, nor your daughter, nor your male servant, nor your female servant, nor the cattle, nor the stranger who's within your gates. Now watch this. This is the reason why. For in 6 days the Lord made the heavens, the earth, the sea, and all that is in them, and rested the seventh day. Therefore the Lord blessed the Sabbath day and hallowed it. There we see written in stone, very much in the middle of the Ten Commandments, the fourth commandment. And the Bible teaches that God has called us to rest on the seventh day of the week, the Sabbath. The Ten Commandments talk to us about this Sabbath day. But when does the Sabbath actually begin? When does this 24-hour period between us and God begin? The Bible teaches in Leviticus chapter 23, verse 32, from evening to evening you shall celebrate your what? Sabbath. The Bible teaches that from Friday evening all the way to Saturday evening, the Sabbath takes place. Now why on Friday? Why at nighttime? Well, when you take a good look at the book of Genesis, you'll discover that the Bible says, and the evening and the morning were the first day, the evening and the morning were the second day, the evening and the morning were the third day, the evening and the morning were the fifth day. Over and over again, you discover that the beginning of the day to God started at evening. From evening to evening, the Bible teaches, you shall celebrate your Sabbath. So just a little bit, folks, when that sun goes down, the Bible teaches the Sabbath will begin. How should I keep it? Well, watch what the Bible says. It's very simple. It's found in the book of Exodus, chapter 20, right there in the middle of the Ten Commandments, not 10 suggestions. Can you say amen to that? Remember. Now notice that first thing. Remember the Sabbath day. Now here's the question I'm going to ask you, and it's this. Do you remember Thursday when we went to Jamba Juice? Amen? Didn't we have a great time when we went to Jamba Juice? Caesar, do you remember we went to Jamba Juice? You don't remember we went to Jamba Juice. Don't you remember that orange dream machine? No, really. Bill, do you remember when we went to Jamba Juice on Thursday? That's exactly right. In other words, you can't remember something that never took place. Amen? Now watch what the Bible says. Remember the Sabbath day. What is the Bible saying in the Ten Commandments? It's pointing back to the very first Sabbath. God is saying in the Ten Commandments, do you remember when I created the world and I rested the Sabbath day? I want you to remember the Sabbath day. Watch this. To keep it holy. 6 days you shall labor and do all your work, but the seventh day is the Sabbath of the Lord your God. In it you shall do no work. You, nor your son, nor your daughter, nor your male servant, nor your female servant, nor your cattle, nor your strangers within your gates. For in 6 days the Lord made the heavens, the earth, the sea, and all that is in them, and rested the seventh day. Therefore the Lord blessed the Sabbath day and hallowed it. The Bible teaches that we are to refrain from work. And work, that means those things that we are paid for. That secular labor that we're involved in, the Bible teaches that we are to set apart this special day and make it all about God. Can you say amen to that? You can't get better than that. Amen? How should I keep it? Well, watch what else the Bible says in Isaiah 58, verse 13. Isaiah 58, verse 13. If you turn away your foot from the Sabbath, or in translation, if you stop from trampling the Sabbath, from doing your pleasure on my holy day and call the Sabbath a delight, the holy day of the Lord honorable, and shall honor him, not doing, watch this, your own ways, nor finding your own pleasure, nor speaking your words. Now watch this. Then you shall delight yourself in the Lord. Now a lot of people always quote from Psalm 37 verse 4, delight yourself in the Lord and he will give you the desires of your heart. Can you say amen to that? But how do we delight ourselves in the Lord? Well, the Bible teaches one of the ways we delight ourselves in the Lord is by keeping this day holy. That we get to spend it with Jesus, a whole day set apart from this busy week, a whole day set apart from the distractions of the week, a whole day set apart between us and Jesus. Can you say amen to that? Now watch what the Bible says, not doing your own ways, nor finding your own pleasure, nor speaking your own words. Now is God saying don't do anything, don't do any pleasure, nor speak anything? No, the Bible is saying don't do your own ways, nor your own pleasure, nor speak in your own words. Well, if we're not supposed to do our own ways, nor we're supposed to speak our own, do or have our own pleasure, nor speak our own words, what are we supposed to do? We're supposed to do God's way, find God's pleasure, and to speak God's word. Can you say amen to that? A special day set apart between us and God. A day of relationship. And today's culture, folks, relationships have gone down the drain. But God is saying to us through his holy word, this day I have set apart in the midst of this high-paced, super-fast society, this special day, a day frozen in time between you and him. Can you say amen to that? Amen. The Sabbath is for me. Well, the Bible says in Mark chapter 2, verse 27, then he said, this is Jesus, the Sabbath was made for man and not man for the Sabbath. In other words, the Bible says the purpose of the Sabbath was to bless mankind. The purpose of the Sabbath was to bless mankind. In fact, you'll discover even in biology, not just theology, that there is something to this seventh day week. Now, this was an individual who gets into chronobiology, or about how time affects our biology. Watch what he says. At first glance, it might seem that the weekly rhythms developed in response to the seven-day week imposed by human culture thousands of years ago. However, this theory doesn't hold once you realize that plants, insects, and animals, other than humans, also have weekly cycles. Biology, therefore not culture, is probably at the source of our seven-day week. We discover that even plants and animals and insects even follow the weekly schedule. Here's somebody else who's talked about the similar subject. Failing to rest after 6 days of work leads to insomnia, hormonal imbalance, irritability, and other physical and mental symptoms. Our biological clock runs on a 24-hour cycle, so that because society runs on a 24-hour clock, we need to catch up and rest our bodies longer every seventh day to catch up. These people are not theologians. They're simply scientists who recognize there is a weekly calendar, and on the seventh day, our bodies demand rest. Our bodies demand rest. Well, the Sabbath is for me. You may say, wait a second. I thought the Sabbath, that was sort of a Jewish thing. I thought the Sabbath was something that the Jews only did. Now watch what the Bible says one more time in Mark chapter 2, verse 27. He said to them, the Sabbath was made for man and not man for the Sabbath. In other words, the purpose of the Sabbath was to bless. In fact, one day, Jesus was healing a woman, and it irritated the Pharisees because they had added so many different laws to the Sabbath day, and it irritated them. But Jesus said in Luke chapter 18, I believe, ought not this woman who is a daughter of Abraham be healed on the Sabbath? In other words, Jesus was saying, look, when you look throughout the entire week, there's no better day of healing than the Sabbath day. Can you say amen to that? Now, what was the issue in the New Testament? The issue in the New Testament was not whether or not the Sabbath should be kept. I want to say that one more time. The issue of the New Testament was whether or not the Sabbath should be kept. The issue between the Pharisees and Jesus was how the Sabbath was to be kept. I want to repeat that one more time. The issues between Jesus and the Pharisees was about how the Sabbath should be kept. The Pharisees and Sadducees had added so many laws to the Sabbath that that day became burdensome, that day lost its beauty, and that day became so legalistic in its ceremony that people could no longer see the God of the Sabbath. But today, folks, God is calling his people to return to keeping his Ten Commandments. He wants to bless you. God wants to restore you. God wants to rejuvenate you. He wants you to grow in your relationship with him. And folks, how many people want to grow in their walk with God? I know I do. And folks, this is why God reveals these things. He's showing us how to grow in this walk with him. The Sabbath is for me, and I thought it was just for the Jews. Now watch what the Bible says right here. Now you notice that this was written in the book of Genesis, chapter 2, verses 1 to 3. This was before there was even a single Jew. Even before Abraham, even before Moses, the Bible teaches that God had blessed the Sabbath day, and he sanctified the Sabbath day. He set apart this holy day even before there was a single Jew on earth. The Sabbath is made for everybody. Amen? In fact, Isaiah 56 verse 6 talks about how there was Old Testament prophets who encouraged the Jews to teach the foreigners how to keep the Sabbath. Also the sons of the foreigner who joined themselves to the Lord to serve him and to love the name of the Lord, to be his servants, everyone who keeps from defiling the Sabbath and holds fast my covenant. The Sabbath is made for everybody. Now somebody says, wait a second, I want to follow Jesus. What day did he keep holy? Well, the Bible tells us in Luke chapter 4, verse 16, so he came to Nazareth, where he had been brought up, and as his custom was, he went into the synagogue on the Sabbath day. The Bible teaches that Jesus went to church on the Sabbath day. Now, a question arises many times is this. Wait a second. How do we know that the Sabbath that the people were keeping in the Old Testament is still the seventh day of the week today? Well, one of the ways you know about it is because Jesus was keeping the seventh day of the week holy during his time. Folks, if the Sabbath was wrong during Jesus' time, if the Sabbath day got lost somehow throughout the Old Testament history, then Jesus would have kept a different day. But folks, by the very fact you see from the Bible that Jesus kept the seventh day holy shows that the Sabbath was not lost throughout the Old Testament. Can you say amen to that? If he is the Lord of the Sabbath, then the Sabbath must be the Lord's day. Mark chapter 2, verse 28. Therefore, the Son of Man is also what? Lord of the Sabbath. And if he's Lord of the Sabbath, the Lord's day must be what? Sabbath. Can you say amen to that? Some people say, I keep the Lord's day. Well, if you're keeping the Lord's day, it should be the seventh day Sabbath. But didn't Jesus do away with the Sabbath at the cross? What about Colossians chapter 2, verse 16? Doesn't the Bible teach that Jesus did away with the Sabbath at the cross? Well, we discovered on Wednesday night that the law that Jesus did away with was not the Ten Commandment law, but it was the Mosaic law, which consisted of the feast days. It consisted of the yearly Sabbaths. It consisted of the sacrifices and all the ordinances and the things that were contained in the Mosaic law. But what was not done away with was the Ten Commandments. And by the way, the Ten Commandments were written by who?
4: God.
2: And the Mosaic Law was written by?
4: Moses.
2: And the Ten Commandments were written in what composite?
4: Stone.
2: And the Book of Moses was written in a book, a papyrus scroll, right? And the Ten Commandments were outside the ark. No, the Bible teaches the Ten Commandments were where? Inside the ark, but the Book of Moses was where?
4: Beside,
2: indicating its temporary nature. The Bible teaches that the Ten Commandments are for you and for me. His law of love that teaches us how to love God with all our heart, soul, and mind, and how to love our neighbor as we do ourselves. Amen? At the cross, the temple veil ripped, indicating the end of the Mosaic system. Paul preached the truth. What day did he keep holy? Look what the Bible says in Acts chapter 18, verse 4. And he reasoned in the synagogue every Sabbath and persuaded both Jew and Greek. Both Jew and Greek. That's Acts chapter 18, verse 4. We also discover, now watch what he says in Acts chapter 16, verse 13. And on the Sabbath day, we went out of the city to Riverside. Not to the county of Riverside, but... there's actually a lot of Sabbath keepers there too. But to the riverside, where prayer was customarily made. Notice this. When Paul wanted to keep the Sabbath, he didn't just stay in the city. He went out into nature, where there were other people who were praying. Part of the Sabbath is to go out and to enjoy God and all the things that he has made. Can you say amen to that? And we see from Scripture that Jesus would take his disciples through the fields on the Sabbath day. The day that was created because of him, the day that was set apart for you and God, a special day where nothing on earth can touch, that day for you and him. God wants to come closer to every person here, and he calls us to keep the seventh day holy. I want to know if the Gentiles kept the Sabbath in the New Testament. Well, we learn in Acts chapter 13, two verses. Well, watch what the Bible says. So when the Jews went out of the synagogue, the Gentiles begged that the words might be preached to them the next what? Sabbath. Acts chapter 13, verse 44. On the next Sabbath, almost the whole city came together to hear the word of God. Notice the Bible doesn't say on any Sabbath. No, it says the Sabbath. The Sabbath. It's indicating that this day is set apart. There was only one Sabbath in the Bible. Did early church Christians keep the Sabbath? Early church Christians keep the Sabbath. The primitive Christians had a great veneration for the Sabbath and spent the day in devotions and sermon. And it is not to be doubted, but they derived this practice from the apostles themselves. Folks, God kept the Sabbath. Jesus kept the Sabbath. The disciples kept the Sabbath. The early church kept the Sabbath. Now, folks, why is it that we don't keep the Sabbath? God calls us to keep this day holy, as it appears by several scriptures to this purpose. Second century Christians, the Gentile Christians also observed the Sabbath. It was very apparent throughout early church history that they kept the Sabbath. But Paul warned that when he would die, he said this. He said that when I am going to die, he was telling this to Ephesian elders in the book of Acts, near the later chapters, he was saying, but when I leave, grievous wolves will come in. He was warning the church of God that things, elements would come into the church. He was warning the church of God that there would be people who would come in with different agendas and motives. He was warning the church of God that there would be heresy that would come in. And sure enough, what took place when the early church began to grow more and more and more, the Bible teaches that there would be danger that would come, and sure enough, the early church began to apostatize. And the things that Jesus stood for, the things the disciples stood for, the things the Bible tells us to stand for, begin to be dissipated by these heresies. It is certain that the ancient Sabbath did remain and was observed by the Christians of the East Church above 300 years after the Savior's death. And by the way, you want to know something that's very interesting, something that history talks about, is that when Catholic missionaries actually came to Ethiopia hundreds of years later after the death of Christ, what they found startled them. You know what they discovered? They discovered Sabbath-keeping Christian churches. They actually discovered Sabbath-keeping Christian churches, a nation that was untouched by the outside world and outside influences, was keeping the scriptures as they were taught. And where do they trace their heritage? Where do they trace their understanding of God's word? It was by Philip when he spoke to the Ethiopian eunuch. And the Bible teaches that Ethiopian eunuch was a treasurer in Candace's court, an actual official who was part of the Ethiopian society. And when Philip taught the truth, that Ethiopian eunuch took that truth and began to spread it. And sure enough, hundreds of years later, when missionaries showed up, they began to scratch their heads because they discovered Christian churches who were keeping the Sabbath. But folks, the Bible makes it very clear that we're to keep this Sabbath. I keep the Lord's Day, but wait, what day is the Lord's Day according to the Bible? Revelation chapter 1, verse 10, John the Revelator says, I was in the Spirit on the Lord's Day. Well, the Bible makes it very clear. We learn from Isaiah 58, verse 13. If you keep your feet from breaking the Sabbath and from doing as you please on my holy day, what day does God call his day? The Sabbath. He is the Lord of the Sabbath, as it says in Mark chapter 2. So therefore, if he's Lord of the Sabbath and this day is his holy day, then obviously the Lord's day would be none other than the seventh-day Sabbath of the Bible. And folks, I want to say one thing to you right now. Happy Sabbath. Yeah. Is today's seventh day the same as it was during Jesus' time? Well, we understood Jesus kept the seventh day properly, but wait a second. Hasn't time changed in the last 2,000 years? Well, we discovered the calendar that was used during Jesus' time. This is simple history. Was the Julian calendar, and it was based upon Julius Caesar, who was the emperor of Rome. So there was the weekly calendar, the seventh day of the week. But was there a change in the calendar? Yes, in 1582, the Gregorian calendar by Pope Gregory took place and was changed, and the only thing that changed was not the weekly calendar, but simply 10 extra days. But there was no change in the weekly cycle. You know, I come across a lot of people who say, wait a second, we don't know which day is the seventh day. And I ask them just a couple questions. I'll say things like this. Well, what day do you celebrate Easter? And they'll say, well, we celebrate Easter on Sunday. Why? Because Jesus rose on Sunday. Well, I said, very great. That's very good, because the Bible says in Matthew 26, Jesus rose on the first day. And if you celebrate Easter on Sunday and Jesus rose on the first day, therefore, what would be Sunday? Sunday would be the first day. What would be the day before? The seventh day. And that's the Sabbath of the Bible. Can you say amen to that? Can I get a scientist perspective? Yes, there are different individuals from the military, from even the British Royal Astronomy Group, that they talk about how there is no change in the calendar, except for those 10 days, that affected the weekly calendar. The same Sabbath that God set up in the book of Genesis was the same Sabbath that Jesus kept, and the same seventh day that we just started is that very same Sabbath day, the seventh day of the week. And this day, God calls us to keep with him. A special day, folks. for him. You look in over 105 languages and you can see here from culture, from history, that the word for the seventh day is connected for the word Sabbath. In Hebrew, Greek, Latin, Arabic, Persia, even Hindi, it's connected to the word Sabbath. And by the way, what's the word for Saturday in Spanish?
4: Sabado.
2: Obviously, you see how that word for the seventh day is connected with the word Sabbath. It's throughout history. Well, is the Sabbath in Bible prophecy? That's exactly right. When you read the book of Matthew chapter 24, you'll discover Jesus gives a very interesting prophecy. He tells the Christians, be careful when the Romans come for Jerusalem. He warns them in Matthew 24, and he says, when you run, make sure you're not running on certain things. Make sure you don't have to carry a baby, because it's be dangerous times. And he says, be careful not to run on the Sabbath day. That's not what the day should be about. It shouldn't be you having to run. It should be a day of worship and spending time with God. But here, God, right here in the book of Matthew, prophesied 40 years later about the Sabbath day. Folks, if Jesus did away with the Sabbath at the cross, then he wouldn't instruct the Christians about some things in the future about the Sabbath day. But you can see from Bible prophecy, from history, the Sabbath is to be kept. Paul warned, as we learned about in the book of Acts, that grievous wolves will come in. That grievous wolves will come in. Well, how did the Antichrist fool the world about worship? How did it take place then? How is it when we look at the world, we see the majority of Christians worshiping on Sunday, they go to church on Sunday, and there's just a few that keep the seventh day holy? Folks, I want you to understand something. Number one, we follow the word of God and not the majority. Amen? In fact, when you look out through our history, the majority has always ended up being wrong. Amen? We ought to follow the word of God, and this is what we base our faith upon. What Jesus stood for, what he gave, and that same lawgiver in the Old Testament was none other than Jesus himself. None other than Jesus himself. It says in Colossians chapter 1 that all things were made by him. All things were made by Jesus. But how is it that much of the whole world is keeping a different day? Well, we'll discover right now from history how this took place. Why is it that the majority of people go to church on Sunday? In AD 321, the Emperor Constantine, the emperor that actually had converted to Catholicism, he passed an edict changing the day of worship. This is throughout history, folks. And just take some simple research, and you'll discover that the Roman Church was responsible for the change of the Sabbath day. This emperor had many people in his kingdom. He had Christians who were keeping the Sabbath day. He had Jews who were keeping the Sabbath day. And he had pagans that were worshiping on a different day called Sunday, or the day of the sun. They were worshiping the sun god. And what he wanted to do in his kingdom is combine his kingdom. He wanted his kingdom to be unified. And what he did is put out an edict, and he changed the official day of worship. And he says, no more worshiping on Saturday. It's going to be outlawed. You can only worship on the venerable day of the sun. But folks, do we follow what the majority does, or do we follow the word of God? And what this man thought is that he could change the law of God that was written in stone. But the Bible warns us that no man can change his eternal law. Can you say amen to that? Amen. He was responsible for this change. Here's some quotations that come from Catholic literature. Question, which day is the Sabbath day? Watch their response. Saturday is the Sabbath day. Why do we observe Sunday instead of Saturday? Watch the answer. We observe Sunday instead of Saturday because the Catholic Church in the Council of Laodicea transferred the solemnity from Saturday to Sunday. Folks, this is the one thing at least I appreciate about the Catholics, is that they're honest about the change. They're honest. They say, we changed it. In fact, I have quotations where they say, we don't base it upon Scripture, but the authority of our popes. But folks, we are to follow the authority of Scriptures. Can you say amen to that? Not a man. Here's the thing to understand. And this is extremely important, folks. You may have grown up worshiping on Sunday. You may have family that worships on Sunday. You may absolutely love a whole bunch of people, related to a whole bunch of people that have worshiped on Sunday. And God loves them still more than you can. God loves the entire earth. But folks, He calls you to follow Him. And what people don't know because of their ignorance, God will not hold it against them. But He is revealing this truth to you because He wants to bring you closer. And He is working with those individuals. We don't have to worry about our brothers and sisters who may not know this truth. We trust that God is still working with them. But we need to press forward in the truths that God has shown us. Can you say amen to that? Here's another quotation. Most Christians assume that Sunday is the biblically approved day of worship. The Catholic Church protests that it transferred Christian worship from the biblical Sabbath, Saturday to Sunday, and that to try to argue that the change was made in the Bible is both dishonest and a denial of Catholic authority. If Protestantism wants to base its teachings only on the Bible, it should worship on Saturday. Folks, that's one thing I'm going to say one more time. At least I appreciate their honesty. And anybody who tries to deny that they weren't responsible for the change, all they need to do is simply look at history and you discover that the whole world fell into this type of teaching. But we follow the scriptures. Can you say amen to that? For example, here's some more quotations. Nowhere in the Bible do we find that Christ or the apostles order that the Sabbath be changed from Saturday to Sunday. We have the commandment of God given to Moses to keep holy the Sabbath day. That is the seventh day of the week, Saturday. Today, most Christians keep Sunday because it was revealed to us by the Roman Catholic Church. Now watch this. Outside the Bible. Folks, anything that comes outside the Bible should still agree what's inside the Bible. Amen? Amen? And if it doesn't, then we need to trust the Word of God. And folks, I don't know about you, but as for me and my household, we will follow the Lord. And God calls you to follow Him. God is revealing this truth to you, folks, because you might have been praying, Lord, I want to come closer to You. You might be praying, God, I want to follow You. You might be praying, Lord, show me the truth. And God is showing it to you right now. God is revealing these things to you. He is opening the door for you. He is showing you how you can grow in this forever friendship with the Lord. Amen? Amen. Sunday is our mark of authority. The church is above the Bible, and this transference of Sabbath observance is, watch this, proof of that fact. Proof of that fact. The Catholic literature simply states, and these from officials and authorities within the church, that they are responsible for this change, and it is simply their mark of authority. It is their symbol or their sign that they are above the scriptures. But folks, God calls us to be under the scriptures, to follow what His word says, to be obedient to His word. Can you say amen to that? You know, one day Jesus described in a parable a man who built a house on sand. And what happens is that the storm came and it blew away that house. But then Jesus describes another man who built his house upon a rock. And the storm came, but it could not blow away that house because the Bible says the house was built upon the rock. And Jesus says, he who builds his house upon the rock is like the man who heard the word and followed the word. And folks, you're not just hearing the word. God is giving you an opportunity to follow the word. Amen. To follow the word. And if He revealed some other commandment to you, if you found out that you were in the middle of an adulterous relationship and God says, look, you're breaking my commandment, wouldn't you change it? If the Lord showed you that you were worshiping another idol, wouldn't you say, Lord, I'm going to correct this? If God showed you that you're worshiping another god, wouldn't you change? Amen. Folks, and if God is revealing to you the fourth commandment, wouldn't you say, Lord, I want to follow You? I want to follow You because You is what it's all about. Jesus said, I am the way, the truth, and the life. And folks, if He's the way and the truth and the life, then we ought to do what He did. Amen? Amen. Mark chapter 7, verse 9. Look what Jesus told the Pharisees. Very important. He said to them, all too well you reject the commandment of God. Now, why was it that the Pharisees were rejecting some of the commandments of God? Look what He says. That you may keep your tradition. Jesus showed what was in the heart of these teachers, that they were elevating their traditions over the commandments of God. They were elevating what they knew, what they only knew from tradition, over what was spoken clearly and written in stone. But Jesus said, no, you need to follow my word and keep my commandments. Can you say amen to that? Will I keep the Sabbath for all eternity? Is there a Sabbath in heaven? Now watch this. It's very interesting. Isaiah 66 verse 23. For as the new heavens and the new earth which I shall make shall remain before me. So what is this talking about? The what? New heavens, the future. That's exactly right. The new heavens, the new earth which I will make shall remain before me, says the Lord. So shall your descendants and your name remain. And it shall come to pass that from one new moon to another and from one Sabbath to another, all flesh shall come to worship before me. We discover even in heaven that there's going to be a Sabbath. A special day when we're done enjoying out everything else that was out in the world and the universe. God's going to bring us in for this time of worship and fellowship personally with Him. Can you say amen to that? And folks, this world is not my home. Amen? I appreciate that song by David Tank. Heaven is what it's all about, and that's the place we ought to be going. We're called not just to be citizens of this world, but to be citizens of heaven. And in preparing for heaven, God is showing us, look, this is what I want you to do. And if we're saying, Lord, I don't want to keep your Sabbath, it's just too hard, I don't want to make this change. Folks, how will we ever be ready for heaven? Jesus said in his gospel, if any man will not deny himself and take up his cross, he cannot be my disciple. He cannot be my disciple. Jesus said, if you're not going to carry your cross, if you're not going to make the changes he's revealing to you, Jesus said, you can't be my disciple. But he's wanting you to be his disciple. Jesus told those disciples, follow me. Follow me. And this is the path he is leading. Is the Sabbath a sign I shouldn't ignore? Watch what the Bible says in Exodus 31, verse 17. It's very interesting. There are two signs or two symbols the Sabbath represents. It is the sign between me and the children of Israel forever. For in 6 days the Lord made the heavens and the earth, and on the seventh day he rested and was refreshed. The first sign of the Sabbath, or what it represents, is that God is a creator. God is a creator. The Sabbath represents that we believe in a God who can create by the word of his mouth. Well, what is the second symbol of the Sabbath? Ezekiel 20, verse 12. Moreover, I gave them my Sabbaths to be a sign between them and me, that they might know that I am the Lord who sanctifies them. The second sign of the Sabbath? It's a sign of redemption. Creation and redemption. Folks, this day, as Hebrews 4 teaches, is a day we celebrate because of salvation, because of all that Jesus did for us on the cross. Notice the scripture parallel. When the earth was created and made, the Bible says, when it was finished, he rested. Then you go to the Gospel of Matthew. When Jesus finishes the work of redemption, he cries out, it is finished. And he rested even in death on the Sabbath. There we see throughout scriptures that the Sabbath is a day of creation, a symbol of creation, and a symbol of redemption. That the God of heaven and earth has redeemed us. And the wonderful thing is, folks, God knows your life. He knows it better than me. He knows your life better than the people around you. And he wants to give you real rest. A rest nothing in this world could give you. God wants to give you rejuvenation in your soul. You may be somebody who is struggling in your walk with God, and the Lord is showing you today how you can grow in your walk. You may be somebody today who is searching for more truth. God might have already impressed you with this subject even before this took place, because the Lord is showing you what the path of the just looks like. The shining light which shines brighter and brighter and brighter unto the perfect day. Folks, the Bible teaches that God wants to give you rest. He wants you to follow him, not the world. He wants you to stand up for him, not stand up for this world. and be distracted by the cares of this world. You may be somebody today who is wondering whether or not God loves you. Folks, I want you to understand, God loves you. You are worth the whole universe to Him. And He would die again for you if you were the only one. If you were the only sinner who was lost, Jesus would have paid that price. Folks, if God was willing to go the distance for us, wouldn't you go the distance for Him? Wouldn't you follow Jesus when He asks you to keep His commandments? When He calls you to be obedient, to set apart this special day, not for His sake, but for your sake. God wants to bless you, folks. God wants to bless you. The Lord of the universe is calling you to set apart this day. Not man's day, not man's offering, but the day He has set apart, His offering. You might not have known this truth, but now you do. And the Lord is calling you today. How many people today, by the raising of their hand, says, Lord, I want to be obedient to Your commandments. I want to keep Your day holy. Amen. We're going to do something special, folks. I'm going to pass out a decision card for you because I believe that you need to make that decision tangible. We're on the Sabbath hours right now as we speak. This special day, you can already sense that warmth and that closeness of God. We're going to pass out these decision cards to you right now. I want everybody, if you can take out a decision card right now. If you notice the top, it says, My Eternal Decision for Jesus. Folks, don't let nothing hold you back. You're

0: Jesus told Pilate, if you're anyone who's of the truth, who loves the truth, you know what the scriptures are teaching. You know how clear it is. Folks, God is calling you today to follow Him. If you want to make that decision, you want to say, I believe Jesus gave His beautiful Sabbath rest for all of mankind, not only as a commandment, but also as a means to come closer to Him. I want you to check it off. You just check it off. You say, I believe what the Bible teaches. I want you to check it off. Number two, I want to be faithful to Jesus and begin to experience His wonderful seventh-day Sabbath. If you say, Lord, I don't want to hold back anymore from keeping Your commandments, I want you to check that off. Don't let nothing stand but hold you back. Folks, today is the day of salvation. Tomorrow is promised to no man, Jesus says. But today, you can walk out of that door saying, Lord, I'm following You. Number three, you want to be baptized or rebaptized. You're realizing these beautiful truths and you say, Lord, I want to make a recommitment. I want you to check that off. You have some questions and would like a visit. I want you to check it off. But folks, don't just be hearers of His word. Be doers of His word. Be doers. And the way you can be doers, tomorrow morning, Sabbath morning, 10:40 a.m., come to church. Jesus went to church on the Sabbath day. God's inviting you to fellowship. America in Bible Prophecy, 10:40 a.m. Saturday night, the mark of the beast revealed. Let's pray. Father in heaven, I thank You so much that the Creator of the universe would set apart a day of relationship, a day of fellowship, a day of rest. Lord, our souls are tired of this world. We're tired of this world, God, and we need Your grace. Thank You that we can receive it freely, Lord. Bless each person, God. May they sense You speaking to them even more closely, even more. May they hear what You're saying to them. And as we continue on this Sabbath day, may we be refreshed by Your Holy Spirit and bring everyone back tomorrow morning.
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0: 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Learn about it next on today's Creation Moment. And now, here's our Creation Moment's host, Ian Taylor.
1: When a clothing manufacturer selects a high-quality fabric, he is usually concerned enough to make sure that good workmanship goes into the final product. In a similar way, the fabric of creation tells us a lot about its creator. Mathematics, more than anything else, reflects the fabric of the creation. Many scientists today are puzzled by the fact that the material world they study can be accurately described in mathematical equations. The falling of a stone or a feather, even the colors of a rainbow, all correspond to mathematical formulae. Even chaos has a mathematical description. One Nobel physicist has moved to write a paper entitled "The Unreasonable Effectiveness of Mathematics in the Natural Sciences." Because mathematics so precisely describe reality, we can send a space probe billions of miles on perfect target. Mathematics enables us to receive the pictures it returns to Earth using a transmitter no more powerful than a 5-watt light bulb. As one science writer put it, scientists use mathematics as a wonderful gift, but they have no idea why it works so well. Of course, creation scientists don't wonder why math works. They know that the creation is the work of an orderly and wise creator who was pleased with his final product. The precision of mathematics reflects the excellent quality of his fine workmanship.
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3: Dad, can I stay home from school today?
4: Is that what you want?
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4: No vegetables!
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3: Yay! 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
4: What a great idea, Ellen! 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